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Jazz on WGVU with the Grant Stewart Quartet with trumpeter Bruce Harris. And that was Out of the Past from the album The Lighting of the Lamps. Grant Stewart on tenor saxophone and Bruce Harris on trumpet, Tardo Hammer piano on the bass, David Wong and Phil Stewart on the drums. We heard Emmett Cohen at the piano with Spillin' the Tea from the album Uptown in Orbit with Kyle Poole playing the drums, and Russell Hall on the bass. I'm Scott Van Dorf, and now singer Samara Joy with her version of Round Midnight.

Jazz on WGVU, and that was Mike Jones at the piano, Penn Jillette on bass, and Jeff Hamilton drums was wonderful. From the album Are You Sure You Three Guys Know What You're Doing, we heard Freedom Jazz Dance, performed by trumpeter Eddie Henderson from his album Witness to History, with Donald Harrison alto sax, George Cables piano, Gerald Cannon bass, Lenny White the drummer. And before that, we heard Samara Joy singing Round Midnight from her album Linger a While, featuring Terrell Stafford on trumpet, also Kendrick McAllister on tenor sax, Donovan Austin on trombone, Pasquale Grasso guitar, Ben Patterson at the piano, with David Wong on bass and Kenny Washington on the drums. I'm Scott Vandorf. Now it's trumpeter Constantine Alexander and his Fire Tet performing The Show.

0: Jazz on WGVU with trumpeter Constantine Alexander, The Show. And that's from the album Fire Tet with Roy McGrath on tenor sax, Julius Tucker at the piano with Greg Essig on drums and Ben Dillinger on the bass. I'm Scott Van Der Werf. 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

Christy Dashiell here on WGVU. Always Stay from her album Journey in Black. Before that, we heard Arc Trio and the John DeVersa Big Band. And we heard Red and Gold featuring Steve Kahn on guitar. The Arc Trio is Scott Kinsey on keyboards, Jimmy Haslip on bass, and Gergo Borlai on drums. The John DeVersa Big Band, led by trumpeter John DeVersa. The album is called Archaeology, the Music of M.S.M. Schmidt. And before that, we heard from Israel Tannenbaum in the Latin Baum Jazz Ensemble with Strange Destiny from the album Impressions on the Zoho label. I'm Scott Vandewerf. Let's continue with the John Ellis Quartet, Bizet, Carmen and Jazz, beginning with Habanera here on WGVU.

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Jazz on WGVU with Gerald Cannon on bass. And we just heard Three Card Molly. And this is from the album Live at Dizzy's Club, the music of Elvin and McCoy, a tribute to McCoy Tyner and Elvin Jones. And Three Card Molly, a Elvin Jones composition. Here featuring Eddie Henderson on trumpet, Sherman Irby on alto sax, Joe Lovano tenor sax, Steve Touré on trombone, David Kokoski piano, Lenny White drums, and the leader Gerald Cannon on the bass. Before that, we heard Habanera from the John Ellis Quartet from the album Bizet, Carmen and Jazz, with John Ellis on soprano saxophone, Gary Versace piano, Ruben Rogers bass, Jason Marsalis, the drummer. I'm Scott Van De Werf. Now it's Ut Lemperer on vocals with the title track of her album, Time Traveler, here on WGVU.

Jazz on WGVU with Atlantic Road Trip. And we heard Dreams of Mataka, featuring Paul Toundreau on saxophone, Chad McCullough on trumpet, Miro Herrick on vibraphone, Connor Murray on bass, and Alan Kosker on drums. The album is called One. We also heard the Jesse Dicci Trio. We heard The Road Home from the album Gradient, with Ewan Farcoma at the piano, Ethan Ardelli drums, and Jesse Dicci, the leader, on the bass. And we began with singer Ute Lemperer with the title of her album, Time Traveler. I'm Scott Vandewerf. Now Joel Haynes on the drums from his album The Return. Here's an original composition from pianist Tilden Webb called There and Back.

0: Royce Campbell guitar on Playground Swing with Bob Bowen bass, Marlon Foster drums, the album Originals. Before that, we heard There and Back from drummer Joel Haynes from his album The Return. That was composed by Tilden Webb, who was at the piano, Seamus Blake on tenor sax, Neil Swainson on the bass. I'm Scott Van Dorf. Thanks for joining us for Jazz here on WGVU-FM Allendale and WGVS-FM Whitehall, public radio from Grand Valley State University.
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WGVU weather. Tonight, mostly clear and colder with a low in the lower 40s. Tomorrow, sunny with a high in the lower 70s. Tomorrow night, clear with a low in the lower 40s. Sunday, a sunny Sunday with a high in the mid-70s. Currently, we're in the 50s, 56 degrees near the lake shore. It's a little bit cooler inland where it's 53 degrees in downtown Grand Rapids. 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Good evening. I'm Greg Blubin, about to bring you the Friday Night Blues. Welcome to Friday Night Blues. I'm glad to have you along on this final Friday of September 2026. Before we get started, I would like to thank everybody who participated in our WGVU Fall Membership Drive. I would especially like to thank everybody who supported the blues programming in particular during our fall membership drive. I hope your generosity and enthusiasm continues as we continue. Yes. If you have any blues requests, you can phone in your blues requests at 458-8850. That's the request line for anybody listening within the Greater Grand Rapids area. 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Maybe you're a little bit to the south of us, and you're hearing us through your TV speakers, as we have a SAP channel that accompanies WGVK TV 52 down the Kalamazoo southwestern Lower Michigan area. And that SAP channel carries our audio to folks down there who are beyond our radio listening area. Maybe you're further away than that. 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Or maybe you have an app, a smart speaker, or some other kind of listening device to hear us from a long distance away. 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Again, that's 1-877-723-9488. Let me know you're out there. Let me know you're listening. Let me know what your blues favorites are, and let me know where you're calling from, especially if you're calling on the toll-free line. During each even hour of the Friday Night Blues, the Friday overnight that we call Blues Live until 5, we're going to hear Asamu Johnson and the Associates of the Blues, who will be on board the Grand Lady Riverboat tomorrow afternoon at 4:30. This hour, we have music from the latest CDs by Denise LaGrassa, Amani Burnham, Stacey Mitchart, The Name Droppers, John Primer, and Billy Thompson. Right now, let's begin the Friday Night Blues with the Friday Night Opener, Get My Blues On by Larry McRae.

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0: 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Friday Night Blues. That's Billy Thompson from his current CD, This World, on the Momo Joe record label. From that, Truth Come to Power. Before that, we heard John Primer from his current CD, John Primer and Friends, tribute to Teresa's Lounge on the BHP record label. We heard John do his rendition of a song quite a few blues artists have done, Mean Old World. Before that, we heard Amani Burnham from his new CD, Roots and Wings, on the Blind Pig record label. From that, the song I Want to Know. We started out the Friday Night Blues with the Friday Night opener, Get My Blues On by Larry McRae. 10:21 is the time at GVU FM. Still ahead, we have music from the new CD by the Name Droppers next on Friday Night Blues.
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0: 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WGVU, Friday Night Blues. That was Stacy Mitchart and the country singer, the redneck woman, the one who keeps her Christmas lights on her front porch all year long. Well, anyway, the song that they did was You Sure Look Good to Me, and that's from this new Stacy Mitchart CD, No Rhyme or Reason. Before that, Denise LaGrassa from her current CD, A Crossroads Communion. From that, for the first time, we did the song Go Badmouth Yourself. The name droppers got that three-song set going from their new CD, Let's Live Together, on the Blind Raccoon record label. From that, the song Gray-Haired Blues. 10:34 is the time at GVU FM. The weather for tonight, mostly clear and colder with a low in the lower 40s. Currently, we're in the 50s, 54 degrees near the lakeshore, 51 degrees inland in downtown Grand Rapids.
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Here's tonight's first request going out to Jim in Spring Lake. Here's a little Jimmy Reed and Ben Levin together on Friday Night Blues.

0: 88.5 FM and 95.3 FM, WGVU, Friday Night Blues. That was our first request, to String Your Heart by Little Jimmy Reed and Ben Levin together. Before that, we did a double dose of Gary Primich. The second song was House Rockin' Party. The first one was September Song. And tomorrow will be the last time you'll hear me play September Song, since tomorrow's my last September broadcast for 2026. We start out that set with Osamu Johnson and the Associates of the Blues, Crazy About Helen. 10:52 is the time at GVU FM. I'll take the time to go over the blues happenings with you. Tomorrow afternoon at 4:30, Osamu Johnson and the Associates of the Blues are on board the Grand Lady Riverboat that starts in Jenison, goes down the Grand River, turns around, and heads upstream, returning back to Jenison. Tomorrow night at 8, Vincent Hayes plays solo at Hops 84 East in Holland, while the Steve Hilger Trio returns to the Rogue River Tavern in Rockford. Every Tuesday night at 6, Captain Kirk hosts a weekly blues music jam at the Fillmore, located at 4318 South Division in Wyoming. 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Next week, next Friday night at 7, the Sandbar Quartet returns to the Sandbar, located at 141 Butler Street in Saugatuck. On Saturday, October 3rd, at 9, the Butler Street Drivers have their monthly Saturday night gig at the Sandbar in Saugatuck. On Sunday, October 4th, the Butler Street Drivers have their monthly blues music jam at the Sandbar, and that always starts at 3 p.m. On Friday, October 9th, 2 weeks from now, the Vincent Hayes Band will be at Unruly Brewing in Muskegon. Doors open at 7:30, and it's a $10 cover. The music starts at 8. So, yes, Muskegon, you got some live blues 2 weeks from now. On Saturday, October 10th at 8 p.m., Buddy Guy and Grand Funk Railroad are in concert at the Soaring Eagle Casino and Resort in Mount Pleasant. There you have it. Blues happenings. We'll do it again in about another hour just for you on GVU. Coming up, we have a couple more requests. We have a request, another one going out to Jim in Spring Lake, a country pop blues rockabilly crossover from Johnny Cash. Plus, we have Bob Dylan by popular demand. When two or more people request the same song or the same artist, and in this case Bob Dylan, then, well, we have that categorized as in popular demand. So anyway, we'll hear those to comprise the rest of our first hour of Friday Night Blues.
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0: 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Bob Dylan by popular demand, Subterranean Homesick Blues. Before that, by request, Folsom Prison Blues by Johnny Cash, playing Johnny Cash and Bob Dylan together. Reminds me of the old Johnny Cash TV show where Bob Dylan appeared quite often back in the late 60s. And also they were on the same record label, Columbia Records. And they were good friends anyway. Coming up, we have our second hour together of Friday Night Blues, and we have the weather forecast, too, just for you on GVU.
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0: WGVU weather tonight, mostly clear and colder with a low in the lower 40s. Tomorrow, sunny with a high in the lower 70s. Tomorrow night, clear with the low in the lower 40s. Sunday, a sunny Sunday with a high in the mid-70s. Currently, we're in the 50s, 54 degrees near the lakeshore, 51 degrees inland in downtown Grand Rapids. 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I'm Greg Blubin, about to begin the second hour of Friday Night Blues. If you have any blues requests, you can phone in your blues requests at 458-8850. That's the request line for anybody listening within the greater Grand Rapids area. 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Again, that's 1-877-723-9488. Let me know you're out there. Let me know you're listening. Let me know what your blues favorites are, and let me know where you're calling from, especially if you're calling on the toll-free line. During each odd hour of the Friday Night Blues and Blues Live until 5, we're going to hear Vincent Hayes, who plays solo tomorrow night at 8 at Hops 84 East in Holland. This hour, we have music from the latest CDs by Young Rel, the Carmen Ratty Band, Nikki T and the Snake Charmers, Mike Golden, Rick Vito, and Duke Tomato. Right now, we're going to begin this hour with a request and dedication. We are going to play one going out to Cliff in White Cloud. Yes, Cliff in White Cloud, from his brother Butch in Hesperia, who I happened to see at Billy's last Sunday during the Cottage Fever Blues show. And the song that was requested, Riding with the King, by the King himself, B.B. King and Eric Clapton.

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1: 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WGVU Friday Night Blues. That's Mike Golden from his current CD While I Can on the Blind Raccoon record label. From that, the song Deadwood. Before that, we heard a new upcoming man of the blues, young man of the blues. He calls himself Young Rel. He sings, plays guitar and harmonica. Very talented young man. He's got his self-titled new CD on the Little Village record label. Young Rel does. And from that, we heard the first track called

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1: 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That was Albert King and Stevie Ray Vaughan together doing Don't You Lie to Me. That was by request going out to a caller in the East Town section of Grand Rapids, the same part of the city where Billy's Lounge is located. Before that, we did our first back-to-back of the evening and the weekend. The song Just a Little Bit. The cover version was by Duke Tomato from his current CD, Have You Seen My Keys? The original version was by Roscoe Gordon. 11:36 is the time at GVU FM. The weather for tonight, mostly clear and colder with a low in the lower 40s. Currently, it's 52 degrees near the lake shore, a little colder inland where it's 49 degrees in downtown Grand Rapids.
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0: 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Friday Night Blues. That's Billie Holiday with her song of the season, Autumn in New York. And it is now autumn. Before that, we heard the Carmen Ratti Band featuring Jill Dineen on vocals from their new CD, Come to Me, on the Momo Joe record label. From that, Get in Line. We started out that set with Vincent Hayes, the Vincent Hayes Project, that is, doing the Peter Green song, I Loved Another Woman. 11:50 is the time at GVU-FM. I'll take the time to go over the blues happenings with you. Tomorrow afternoon at 4:30, Asamu Johnson and the Associates of the Blues are on board the Grand Lady Riverboat that starts in Jenison, goes down the Grand River, turns around and heads upstream, returning back to Jenison. Tomorrow night at 8, Vincent Hayes plays solo at Hops 84 East in Holland, while the Steve Hilger Trio returns to the Rogue River Tavern in Rockford. Every Tuesday night at 6, Captain Kirk hosts a weekly blues music jam at the Fillmore, located at 4318 South Division in Wyoming. 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Next week, next Friday night at 7, the Sandbar Quartet returns to the Sandbar, located at 141 Butler Street in Saugatuck. On Saturday, October 3rd at 9 p.m., the Butler Street Drivers have their monthly Saturday night gig at the Sandbar in Saugatuck. 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Doors open at 7:30, and it's a $10 cover. The music starts at 8. On Saturday, October 10th at 8 p.m., Buddy Guy and Grand Funk Railroad are in concert at the Soaring Eagle Casino and Resort in Mount Pleasant. There you have it, blues happenings. We'll do it again in about another hour, just for you on GVU. Still ahead, we have music from the new all-instrumental CD by guitarist Rick Vito next on Friday Night Blues.
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0: 88.5 FM and 95.3 FM WGVU Friday Night Blues. That was guitarist Rick Vito from his New All Instrumental CD Slide Master on the Momo Joe record label. From that, his own composition called The Big Beat. Coming up, we will be taking the Friday Night Blues into the early morning hours of Saturday, September 26, 2026. We have coming up Blues Live until 5. The overnight, that's Manned, Not Canned, and we have the weather forecast too, just for you on GVU.
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0: WGVU weather tonight, mostly clear and colder with a low in the lower 40s. Tomorrow, sunny with a high in the lower 70s. Tomorrow night, clear with a low in the lower 40s. Sunday, a sunny Sunday with a high in the mid 70s. Currently, it's 52 degrees near the lake shore, 49 degrees inland in downtown Grand Rapids. 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I'm Greg Blubin, about to take you from the Friday Night Blues into the early morning hours of Saturday, September 26, 2026. About to bring you Blues Live until 5. The overnight, that's Manned, Not Canned. Before we get to our overnight, if you have any blues requests you'd like to hear, 458-8850 is the request line for anybody listening within the Greater Grand Rapids area. 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The toll-free line is 1-877-723-9488. Again, that's 1-877-723-9488. Let me know you're out there. Let me know you're listening. Let me know what your blues favorites are. And let me know where you're calling from, especially if you're calling on the toll-free line. Well, it's midnight. It's now officially Saturday, September 26, 2026. I'd like to say happy Saturday to each and every one of our listeners who's listening right now. And now that it's September 26, we have a Saturday feature artist, and that's vocalist Bessie Smith, who died 46 years ago on this date back in 1980. This hour, we have music from the latest CDs by Roosevelt Hoover III, The Name Droppers, Imani Burnham, Russ Green, Stacy Mitchart, and Chris O'Leary. Right now, it's time to begin the new day at midnight hour with a midnight song. And the midnight song that we're going to do just for you on GVU is Midnight Ramblin' Man by Omar Dykes and Gary Primich together.

0: 88.5 FM and 95.3 FM. WGVU Blues Live till 5. That was our Saturday feature artist, vocalist Bessie Smith, who died 46 years ago on this date back in 1980. The song Careless Love. Before that, organist and vocalist Roosevelt Hoover III from his current CD, Backyard Blues. We heard his updated rendition of the old Sly and the Family Stone song from 53 years ago, back in the fall of 1973, If You Want Me to Stay. Before Roosevelt Hoover III, we heard Amani Burnham from his new CD. In fact, we did the title track from his new CD, Roots and Wings, on the Blind Raccoon record label. That's not Blind Raccoon, that's Blind Pig. Yeah, on the Blind Pig record label, Roots and Wings, Amani Burnham. Before the title track from that new release, we started the new day midnight, the new day in the midnight hour with the midnight song, Midnight Ramblin' Blues, by Omar Dykes and Gary Primich together. 12:18 is the time at GVU-FM. Still ahead, we have music from harmonica player and vocalist Russ Green. He's got a new CD out, so we'll hear Russ Green next on Blues Live until 5.
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5: 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To date, we've placed 159 headstones in 16 states. 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And remember,

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0: 88.5 FM and 95.3 FM WGVU Blues Line till 5. That's Chris O'Leary from his new CD Blue Collar on the Alligator Record label. From that, for the first time, we did the first track, Bad Decisions. Before that, the title track from the new CD by the Name Droppers on the Blind Raccoon record label. We did the title track from that, Let's Live Together. Harmonica player and vocalist Russ Green got that three-song set of music from new CDs going. His new one's on the Blind Raccoon record label called Stone Cold. What we heard was the song Lint Redux. 12:36 is the time at GVU FM. The weather for the overnight hours, mostly clear and colder with the low in the lower 40s. Currently, it's 51 degrees near the lakeshore, 49 degrees inland in downtown Grand Rapids.
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By request, and going out to Dan and Ferry, who's listening by the bonfire. Here's Savoy Brown on Blues Line till 5.

0: 88.5 FM and 95.3 FM, WGVU, Blues Live till 5. That was Savoy Brown by request with the question song, Why Did You Hoodoo Me? Before that, Stacy Mitch Hart with Charlie Musselwhite on harmonica. The song Flip It to the Other Side from the new Stacy Mitch Hart CD, No Rhyme or Reason. We started out that set with the Samu Johnson and the Associates of the Blues putting that hot sauce on it. 12:51 is the time at GVU-FM. I'll take the time to go over the blues happenings with you. This Saturday afternoon at 4:30, Samu Johnson and the Associates of the Blues are on board the Grand Lady Riverboat that starts in Jenison, goes down the Grand River, turns around, and heads upstream, returning back to Jenison. This Saturday night at 8, Vincent Hayes plays solo at Hops 84 East in Holland while the Steve Hilger Trio returns to the Rogue River Tavern in Rockford. Every Tuesday night at 6, Captain Kirk hosts a weekly blues music jam at the Fillmore, located at 4318 South Division in Wyoming. Every Thursday night at 6, there's a weekly blues music jam at Chicago Beef Joint, located at 822 Ottawa Avenue Northwest in Grand Rapids. Next Friday night at 7, the Sambar Quartet returns to the Sambar, located at 141 Butler Street in Saugatuck. On Saturday, October 3rd at 9 p.m., the Butler Street Drivers have their monthly Saturday night gig at the Sambar in Saugatuck. On Sunday, October 4th at 3 p.m., the Butler Street Drivers have their monthly blues music jam at the Sambar in Saugatuck. On Friday, October 9th, the Vincent Hayes Band will be at Unruly Brewing in Muskegon. Doors open at 7:30, and it's a $10 cover. The music starts at 8. On Saturday, October 10th at 8 p.m., Buddy Guy and Grand Funk Railroad are in concert at the Soaring Eagle Casino and Resort in Mount Pleasant. There you have it, blues happenings. We'll do it again in about another hour just for you on GVU. Coming up, we're going to do our second back-to-back of the weekend and send it out to Hank in Muskegon. We're going to play Lovesick Blues. We'll start out with the older version by Hank Williams Sr., and then the cover version by Etta James. So that's next on Blues Live until 5.
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0: 88.5 FM and 95.3 FM WGVU Blues Live in 05. That was the back-to-back Lovesick Blues, a back-to-back we hadn't done for quite a while. So anyway, we heard Etta James do the cover version and Hank Williams Sr. with the original. And as I always say, even though Hank Williams is known for being a songwriter, that was one song he recorded, made famous, yet didn't write. Coming up, we have four more hours left together of Blues Live until 5. Four more hours left of the overnight. That's Mandanakand! And we have the weather forecast, too, just for you on GBU.
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0: WGVU weather for the overnight hours, mostly clear and colder with a low in the lower 40s. For later on today and this Saturday, sunny with a high in the lower 70s. For your Saturday night, clear with a low in the lower 40s. Sunday, a sunny Sunday with a high in the mid-70s. Currently, it's 51 degrees near the lake shore, 49 degrees inland in downtown Grand Rapids. 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I'm Greg Blubin. I'm with you for four more hours of Blues Live until 5. 4 more hours left of the overnight. That's Mandanakand! Because we're manned and not canned, that means that we can take your blues requests. So if you're going to be near your radio or whatever you're listening to us on, if you're going to be with us for the next 4 hours, maybe you might want to request some of your blues favorites. If you care to do so, you can do so by calling 458-8850. That's the request line for anybody listening within the greater Grand Rapids area. 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Again, that's 1-877-723-9488. Let me know you're out there. Let me know you're listening. Let me know what your blues favorites are. And let me know where you're calling from, especially if you're calling on the toll-free line. Now, everything that has been requested, and quite a few songs have been, everything that's been requested thus far has been played. Therefore, it's your opportunity to phone in your blues requests, since we're all caught up with requests and we have 4 more hours left together. Plus, we're into the wee hours, and it would be a great time for you to request your blues favorites. Again, 458-8850, the request line for the local Greater Grand Rapids area. And toll-free for everybody else beyond the greater Grand Rapids area, toll-free 1-877-723-9488. We have open lines to take your requests. So let's see those phone lights light up. Besides your requests, we have music this hour from the latest CDs by Dave Thomas, Young Rel, the Carmen Ratty Band, Rick Vito, Nikki T and the Snake Charmers, and Stacy Mitchart. Right now, we're going to begin the 1 a.m. hour with Peter Green and the original Fleetwood Mac.

0: 88.5 FM and 95.3 FM WGVU. Blues Live Till 5. That was some great slow blues there from Nikki T and the Snake Charmers from their current CD, Ain't Wasting Time. The song Lead Me On. Before Nikki T and the Snake Charmers, we heard Young Rel from his new self-titled CD on the Little Village record label. From that, for the first time, we did the song Fatherless Child. We started out that set with Peter Green and the original Fleetwood Mac, My Heart Beats Like a Hammer. 1:19 is the time at GVU FM. Still ahead, we have music from the new all-instrumental CD by guitarist Rick Vito next on Blues Live Until 5.
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0: 88.5 FM and 95.3 FM, WGVU, Blues Live 05. We just did a three-song set of music from new CDs. We just heard Stacy Mitchart from his No Rhyme or Reason CD with the song We Blew It. Before that, new music from guitarist and vocalist Dave Thomas, not to be confused with the guy who started Wendy's fast food restaurants, although that guy passed on quite a while ago. But anyway, Dave Thomas, the vocalist and guitarist, has a new CD out called Bridge Street Blues on the Blind Raccoon record label. And we heard the first track, Go To Legends, meaning go to Buddy Guy's Blues Club in Chicago. We started that three-song set of music from new CDs with guitarist Rick Vito from his new all-instrumental CD Slide Master on the Momo Joe record label. From that, we heard The Danger Zone. 1:32 is the time at GVU-FM. The weather for the overnight hours, mostly clear and colder with a low in the lower 40s. Currently, it's 50 degrees near the lakeshore, a little colder inland where it's 47 degrees in downtown Grand Rapids at the Meyer Public Broadcast Center.
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0: 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WGVU, Blues Live until 5. That was the Steve Hilger Band with Overdrive. Before that, Tom Hambridge and Buddy Guy together with Ain't It Just Like Love from Tom Hambridge's CD that was out last year, the Blue Javu CD. Before that, the title track from the new CD by the Carmen Ratti Band featuring Jill Dineen on vocals from their new, and that's, it was the title track from their new CD, Come to Me, on the Momojo record label. We start out that set with the Vincent Hayes Project, Hit Me High, Hit Me Low. 1:52 is the time at GVU-FM. I'll take the time to go over the blues happenings with you. This Saturday afternoon at 4:30, Asamu Johnson and the Associates of the Blues are on board the Grand Lady River boat that starts in Jenison, goes down the Grand River, turns around, and heads upstream, returning back to Jenison. This Saturday night at 8, Vincent Hayes plays solo at Hops 84 East in Holland, while the Steve Hilger Trio returns to the Rogue River Tavern in Rockford. Every Tuesday night at 6, Captain Kirk hosts a weekly blues music jam at the Fillmore, located at 4318 South Division in Wyoming. Every Thursday night at 6, there's a weekly blues music jam at Chicago Beef Joint, located at 822 Ottawa Avenue Northwest in Grand Rapids. Next Friday night at 7, the Sandbar Quartet returns to the Sandbar, located at 141 Butler Street in Saugatuck. On Friday, or make that Saturday, October 3rd, at 9 p.m., the Butler Street Drivers have their monthly Saturday night gig at the Sandbar in Saugatuck. On Sunday, October 4th at 3 p.m., the Butler Street Drivers have their monthly blues music jam at the Sandbar. On Friday, October 9th, the Vincent Hayes Band will be at Unruly Brewing in Muskegon. Doors open at 7:30 and it's a $10 cover. The music starts at 8. On Saturday, October 10th at 8 p.m., Buddy Guy and Grand Funk Railroad are in concert at the Soaring Eagle Casino and Resort in Mount Pleasant. And there you have it, blues happenings. We'll do it again in about another hour just for you on GVU. Coming up, we had a caller who wanted to get a little Canadian, eh? And, well, he requested some Guess Who. The song he selected was one that you hear all the time on oldies stations, classic hit stations, and classic rock stations. So I steered him to a more blues-oriented Guess Who song from back in 1971. And if you're old enough to remember 1971, I'm sure you'll enjoy the song that we have coming up just for you on GVU Blues Live until 5.
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0: 88.5 FM and 95.3 FM WGVU Blues Live till 5. That was Etta James, Laying Down Beside You. And before that, the Guess Who from back in 1971 with perhaps the most bluesy tune that they did, Albert Flasher. Coming up, we have 3 more hours left together of Blues Live until 5. 3 Mars left of the overnight. That's Manned and Not Canned. And we have the weather forecast, too, just for you on GBU.
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0: WGVU weather for the overnight hours, mostly clear and colder with the low in the lower 40s. For later on today and this Saturday, sunny with high in the lower 70s. For your Saturday night, clear with the low in the lower 40s. Sunday, a sunny Sunday with a high in the mid-70s. Currently, it's 50 degrees near the lake shore, 47 degrees inland in downtown Grand Rapids. 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I'm Greg Blubin. I'm with you for 3 Mars. 3 Mars, a Blues Live until 5. 3 Mars left of the overnight. That's Manned and Not Canned. Because we're manned and not canned, that means that we can take your blues requests. So if you're going to be near your radio or whatever you're listening to us on, if you're going to be with us for the next 3 hours, maybe you might want to request some of your blues favorites. If you care to do so, you can do so by calling 458-8850. That's the request line for anybody listening within the greater Grand Rapids area. If you're listening from somewhere beyond the greater Grand Rapids area, we have the toll-free line available for you to request your blues favorites at. The toll-free line is 1-877-723-9488. Again, that's 1-877-723-9488. Let me know you're out there. Let me know you're listening. Let me know what your blues favorites are. And let me know where you're calling from, especially if you're calling on the toll-free line. Besides your requests, we have a selection from our Saturday feature artist, Bessie Smith, who died 46 years ago in the state back in 1980. This hour, we have music from the latest CDs by Russ Green, Chris O'Leary, The Name Droppers, and Amani Burnham. Right now, it's time to begin the 2 a.m. hour with the 2 a.m. song, and the 2 a.m. song that we're going to do just for you on GVU to start the hour of two with is Old Weakness by the Detroit Women and Motor City Express.
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0: 88.5 FM and 95.3 FM, WGVU Blues Limedale 5. That's harmonica player and vocalist Russ Green with the title track from his new CD on the Blind Raccoon record label, Stone Cold. Before that, Roosevelt Hoover III from his current CD, Backyard Blues. From that, the instrumental Sissy Strut. We also heard in that set a selection from our Saturday feature artist, Bessie Smith, who died 46 years ago on this date back in 1980, the song J.C. Holmes. We started out that set and the 2 a.m. hour with the 2 a.m. song, Old Weakness by the Detroit Women and Motor City Express. 2:20 is the time at GVU FM. Still ahead, we have music from the new CD by the Name Droppers, more specifically something we haven't done yet from that new CD. So the Name Droppers are next on Blues Live Until 5.
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0: 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WGVU, Blues Line to 5. That's Chris O'Leary from his new CD, Blue Collar on the Alligator record label. From that, for the first time, we did the song Lady Luck. And speaking of ladies, before that, Allie the Nable by request from her CD that was out last year, Money and Power on the Rough record label, the song Maybe Someday. We started out that set with the Name Droppers from their new CD, Let's Live Together, on the Blind Raccoon record label. From that, for the first time, we did the song Heartbreak City. 2:33 is the time at GVU-FM. The weather for the overnight hours, mostly clear and colder with a low in the lower 40s. Currently, we're in the 40s, 49 degrees near the lake shore, 46 degrees inland in downtown Grand Rapids.
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1: 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That's new music from Amani Burnham from his new CD Roots and Wings on the Blind Pig record label. From that, for the first time, we did the song The Last Thing I Remember. Before that, a Grand Funk Railroad by request with one of their slow blues songs, Heartbreaker. We started out that set with Asamu Johnson and the Associates of the Blues, Horseshoe Bar. 2:51 is the time at GVU-FM. I'll take the time to go over the blues happenings with you this Saturday afternoon at 4:30. Asamu Johnson and the Associates of the Blues are on board the Grand Lady Riverboat that starts in Jennison, goes down the Grand River, turns around, and heads upstream, returning back to Jennison. This Saturday night at 8, Vincent Hayes plays solo at Hops 84 East in Holland, while the Steve Hilger Trio returns to the Rogue River Tavern in Rockford. Every Tuesday night at 6, Captain Kirk hosts a weekly blues music jam at the Fillmore, located at 4318 South Division in Wyoming. Every Thursday night at 6, there's a weekly blues music jam at Chicago Beef Joint, located at 822 Ottawa Avenue Northwest in Grand Rapids. Next Friday night at 7, the Sandbar Quartet returns to the Sandbar, located at 141 Butler Street in Saugatuck. On Saturday, October 3rd at 9 p.m., the Butler Street Drivers have their monthly Saturday night gig at the Sandbar in Saugatuck. On Sunday, October 4th at 3 p.m., the Butler Street Drivers have their monthly blues music jam at the Sandbar. On Friday, October 9th, the Vincent Hayes Band will be at Unruly Brewing in Muskegon. Doors open at 7:30, and it's a $10 cover. The music starts at 8. On Saturday, October 10th at 8 p.m., Buddy Guy and Grand Funk Railroad are in concert at the Soaring Eagle Casino and Resort in Mount Pleasant. There you have it, blues happenings. We'll do it again in about another hour just for you on GVU. Well, we played Grand Funk Railroad during that last set. Grand Funk Railroad, who will be at the Soaring Eagle in Muskegon on October 10th. Well, we definitely have to play some Buddy Guy next, because they'll be with Grand Funk at the Soaring Eagle Casino and Resort Saturday, October 10th. So Buddy Guy is next on Blues Live until 5.
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0: 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WGVU, Blues Lime 5. That's Buddy Guy with Baby Please Don't Leave Me. Well, don't you leave me, because we have two more hours left together at Blues Live until 5. Two Mars left of the overnight. That's Man Did Not Canned. And we have the weather forecast, too, just for you on GBU.
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0: WGVU weather. For the overnight hours, mostly clear and colder with the low in the lower 40s. For later on today on this Saturday, sunny with a high in the lower 70s. For your Saturday night, clear with a low in the lower 40s. Sunday, a sunny Sunday with a high in the mid-70s. Currently, we're in the 40s, 49 degrees near the lakeshore, 46 degrees inland in downtown Grand Rapids. And this is WGVU-FM Allendale, WGBS-FM Whitehall, and W237-CZ-FM Grand Rapids, a service of Grand Valley State University. I'm Greg Blubin. I'm with you for two Mars, the Blues Live until 5. The overnight, that's Man Did Not Canned. Because we're Man Did Not Canned, that means that we can take your blues requests. So if you're going to be near your radio or whatever you're listening to us on, if you're going to be with us for the next 2 hours, maybe you might want to request some of your blues favorites. If you care to do so, you can do so by calling 458-8850. That's the request line for anybody listening within the Greater Grand Rapids area. 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Again, that's 1-877-723-9488. Let me know you're out there. Let me know you're listening. Let me know what your blues favorites are, and let me know where you're calling from, especially if you're calling on the toll-free line. Besides your requests, we have music this hour from the latest CDs by the Carmen Ratty Band, Dave Thomas, Rick Vito, and Young Rel. Right now, we're going to begin the 3 a.m. hour. We're going to begin the 3 a.m. hour, as we always do, with 3 o'clock blues. Here's B.B. King and Eric Clapton.

0: 88.5 FM and 95.3 FM, WGVU, Blues Live until 5. That was guitarist Rick Vito from his new all-instrumental CD Slide Master on the Momo Joe record label. From that, for the first time, we did the song Red Hot Baby. Before that, something new from the new self-titled CD by Young Rel on the Little Village record label. For the first time, we did the song Giving Me the Blues. We started out that set in the 3 a.m. hour with 3 o'clock blues by B.B. King and Eric Clapton. 3:20 is the time at GVU FM. Still ahead, we have new music from Dave Thomas, something we haven't done yet from that new CD. Dave is next on Blues Live until 5.
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0: 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WGVU, Blues Live until 5. That's Nikki T and the Snake Charmers from their current CD, Ain't Wasting Time. From that, the instrumental Charming the Snake. Before that charming song, we heard the Carmen Ratti Band from their new CD, Come to Me, on the Momo Joe record label, the song I Can See. We started out that set with Dave Thomas from his new CD, Bridge Street Blues, on that's Blind Raccoon. Yeah, on the Blind Raccoon record label, the song City Streets. 3:33 is the time at GVU FM. The weather for the overnight hours is mostly clear and colder, with the low in the lower 40s. For later on today and this Saturday, sunny with a high in the lower 70s. Currently, we're in the 40s, 49 degrees near the lake shore, 46 degrees inland in downtown Grand Rapids.
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4: 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Basically big bands on WGVU. From the 1920s to the 2020s, over 90 years of jazz orchestras, big band swing, and modern jazz ensembles. From Moton to Basie and Ellington. From Dorsey, Goodman, and Herman to Oliver Nelson, Gerald Wilson, and Stan Kenton. From Maynard Ferguson and Buddy Rich to Bob Minzer, Gordon Goodwin, Christian McBride, and more. 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

0: 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We did a double dose of the Vincent Hayes Project. We heard I've Got the Right to Change My Mind. And before that, Insecurities. 3:51 is the time at GVU FM. I'll take the time to go over the blues happenings with you this Saturday afternoon at 4:30. Asamu Johnson and the Associates of the Blues are on board the Grand Lady River boat that starts in Jenison, goes down the Grand River, turns around, and heads upstream, returning back to Jenison. This Saturday night at 8, Vincent Hayes plays solo at Hops 84 East in Holland, while the Steve Hilger Trio returns to the Rogue River Tavern in Rockford. Every Tuesday night at 6, Captain Kirk hosts a weekly blues music jam at the Fillmore, located at 4318 South Division in Wyoming. 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The music starts at 8 p.m. On Saturday, October 10th at 8 p.m., Buddy Guy and Grand Funk Railroad are in concert at the Soaring Eagle Casino and Resort in Mount Pleasant. There you have it, blues happenings. We'll just go over just what goes on this date only, Saturday, September 26, 2026. We'll do that in our final hour, in about another hour, just for you on GVU. Coming up, we are going to get down with Savoy Brown next on Blues Live until 5.
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0: 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Live until 5, that was Savoy Brown with Living on the Bayou. Coming up, we have one more hour left together of Blues Live until 5. One more left of the overnight. That's Man Did Not Can. And we have the weather forecast, too, just for you on GVU.
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0: WGVU weather for later on today on this Saturday. Sunny with a high in the lower 70s for your Saturday night. Clear with a low in the lower 40s. Sunday, a sunny Sunday with a high in the mid 70s. Currently we're in the 40s, 49 degrees near the lake shore, 46 degrees inland in downtown Grand Rapids. 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I'm Greg Blubin. I'm with you for another hour of Blues Live until 5. One more left of the overnight. That's Man Did Not Canned. Besides your request, we have a selection from our Saturday feature artist, Bessie Smith, who died 46 years ago on this date back in 1980. We'll also hear from artists with Saturday gigs, too. Before I get to any of that, however, we have to begin the 4 a.m. hour, as always, with 4 o'clock in the morning by Pinetop Perkins.

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where you live. No, no, no. Disregard that. That's okay. That's the most important thing. I want to know you. I said, I want to know you.

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0: 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That's Grand Funk Railroad with Time Machine. By request, going out to caller in of Muskegon. Before that, we heard Albert King, I'll Play the Blues for You. Before Albert King, we heard the other Albert Collins with Bending Like a Willow Tree. Buddy Guy was in the Long Music Jam with Look What I've Got. We also heard our Saturday feature artist Bessie Smith, who died 46 years ago on this date back in 1980. The song I Ain't Gonna Play Second Fiddle. We also heard B.B. King and Eric Clapton together with 10 Long Years. And we started the Long Music Jam in 4 a.m. hour, as always, at 4 o'clock in the morning by Pine Top Perkins. 4:35 is the time at GVU-FM. Here's a fine look at the weather for later on today. Sunny with a high in the lower 70s. Great day to be out. That's what this Saturday is going to be for us. A nice sunny Saturday in store. Currently, it's 48 degrees near the lakeshore, 46 degrees inland in downtown Grand Rapids.
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0: 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Blues Lime till 5. That was a 3-song local set with artists having gigs later on today. We just heard the Steve Hilger Band with Party Down. Before that, the Vincent Hayes Project with Middleman. And we started that local gig set there with Asamu Johnson and the Associates of the Blues, Red Hot Mama. 4:51 is the time at GVU-FM. I'll take the time to go over just the blues happenings going on this date, Saturday, September 26, 2026, and this date only. This Saturday afternoon at 4:30, Asamu Johnson and the Associates of the Blues are on board the Grand Lady Riverboat that starts in Jennison, goes down the Grand River, turns around, and heads upstream, returning back to Jennison. This Saturday night at 8, Vincent Hayes plays solo at Hops 84 East in Holland, while the Steve Hilger Trio returns to the Rogue River Tavern in Rockford. There you have it, just the blues happenings going on this date only, Saturday, September 26, 2026. Coming up, we're going to close out with Canned Heat and Walter Trout next on Blues Live until 5.
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I'll be back tonight at 9 for Saturday Night Blues. Hopefully you'll join me then. Before I come on, Scott Vanderwerf will have his hour of traveling blues starting at 8. As for now, you can stay tuned next for Beale Street Caravan. So until tonight at 9, this is Greg Blumen wishing you a good day ahead of you. It's time for me to sign off and say goodbye for now. Goodbye!

0: From the concert halls to the juke joints, from churches to festivals in the fields, welcome to another episode of Beale Street Caravan, celebrating the sounds of Memphis and the Mississippi Delta for 30 years. For three decades, Beale Street Caravan has shared the music, culture, and stories of Memphis with listeners around the globe. Major funding for Beale Street Caravan is provided by Memphis Tourism, the Hyde Family Foundation, the Thomas W. Briggs Foundation, Arts Memphis, and the Tennessee Arts Commission. Hi, I'm Jared J.B. Boyd, and this week we have highlights from the 2024 and 2025 Concert to Protect Our Aquifer, live here in Memphis, Tennessee. It's coming up on Beale Street Caravan. Hey, T.O.
1: Hey, J.B. You know, after 30 years of producing Beale Street Caravan, we've learned that every great Memphis story begins with a sense of place.
0: No doubt about it. People travel here from around the world for the blues, soul, rock and roll, barbecue, and the energy that makes Memphis unlike anywhere else on the planet.
1: Yep, but beneath every club, every neighborhood, every recording studio, and every stage sits something most people never think about.
0: You're right, T.O. That's the Memphis Sand Aquifer. It's out of sight, but it's been providing exceptionally clean drinking water to Memphis for generations now.
1: Right. It's one of those things that many of us simply grow up taking for granted. But over the last several years, more and more people have become interested in learning about it as Memphis continues to grow and evolve.
0: Yeah, that's one of the reasons why the annual Concert to Protect Our Aquifer has become such a special and meaningful event. It brings together music lovers, community leaders, volunteers, and nationally recognized artists for an impactful evening that's altogether uniquely Memphis.
1: True that. Since 2019, Beale Street Caravan has been there to help capture those performances. This episode brings together some of our favorite moments from the last two concerts, featuring artists from across the musical spectrum who donated their time and talent for a memorable evening in Midtown Memphis at First Congregational Church.
0: Whether your favorite music is the blues, Americana, folk, roots, or classic Memphis soul, there's something for everyone in today's show. So let's head on over to First Congo Church and listen in. Here's our first performance from the Concert to Protect Our Aquifer, live on Beale Street Caravan.
2: Such an illustrious lineup of artists we get to share the space with. This is beautiful. And a huge thank you to each and every one of y'all who came out and supported this incredible cause.

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0: 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We'll be back in a few minutes.
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0: Timid Davis.
1: Hey, everybody. I'm Shamika Copeland. I've been here before. I'm a repeat offender, okay? So I've been here. I want to do this song. It's called Tough Mother. Is that all right?

0: Thank you. 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I'm not that tough, really.
1: Tough mother.
2: That's right.

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0: Coming up on Tech Nation, we're talking about arithmetic. You know that. You went to elementary school. Remember? 1, 2, 3, and so on. Well, some people don't like to stop there. Like math professor Richard Elwes, the author of Huge Numbers. He says it's about counting ambitiously. Don't worry, we also talk about zero. Then in biotech, a new way to deliver chemotherapy directly to cancer tumors, and only to cancer tumors, keeping the rest of your healthy body healthy. Intensity Therapeutics is in phase 3 clinical trials in 8 countries. All this coming up on this week's Tech Nation.
1: Let's take 5 with Moira Gunn. This is 5 Minutes.
0: Every country at war seeks to develop new weapons, ones against which the enemy has no defense. For Japan during World War II, the idea was to build underwater aircraft carriers. In 2013, I spoke with John Gahagan about his book, Operation Storm.
2: It's a fascinating concept. It's so counterintuitive. Nobody would really think that you could ever build anything that would carry aircraft underwater, like a giant aircraft carrier. But the Japanese really did need some kind of killer app, as you say. And particularly, Admiral Yamamoto, who was the thinker or the designer of Pearl Harbor, he needed a follow-up punch to that. And he knew he'd never be able to slip another carrier fleet past the U.S. So he decided, in his own creative way, to design a squadron of underwater aircraft carriers.
0: Well, these were submarines that acted as aircraft carriers. I mean, 400 feet long, that's longer than a football field.
2: Yeah, that's right. And in fact, there was never another submarine that was built that was longer until 1961. So they were really remarkable to think that in 1944, they could build an aircraft carrier or a gigantic submarine that was actually almost 401 feet long.
0: And how wide was it?
2: I can't remember exactly what the diameter was, but they were like taking two subs and basically soldering them together, because they needed a large stable platform in order to launch planes off the top. So the width of one sub wouldn't do that. They really took two subs, like side by side, and then soldered them together.
0: And if you've ever been on a normal, if you will, aircraft carrier, there's a catapult at one end, and you hold the plane down and you rev it really up really, really fast, and then you let go of those wires and you catapult the plane. You basically throw the plane off the deck and you hope it comes up and flies.
2: Well, it's the same thing for these submarines. The E-400 class had the longest catapults in the Imperial Japanese Navy. They were 85 feet long, which is a remarkable length to launch anything off a submarine. I think the biggest challenge for the designers of the submarine were to come up with a platform that was big enough and stable enough to be able to launch 3 planes in a row, because each one of these subs carried 3 sizable attack planes. And to do that in a short enough period of time and not be spotted by the enemy. Because, of course, the longer a submarine is on the surface, the more danger it is of being spotted by the enemy. So the whole concept behind the E-400 class of submarines was to kind of stealthily creep up to the American coastline, surface, launch 3 of these planes in a hurry, and then go back, submerge back underneath the water and disappear, so that the American people would be stunned to suddenly wake up and find, originally the plan was for 44 of these planes to be launched over New York City and Washington, D.C. And Admiral Yamamoto hoped that that would be, I guess, a big enough shock to force America to sue for an early peace.
0: They weren't just conceiving of these. They built them.
2: They built them. They originally planned to build 18 of them. But, of course, as the war went on, materials became harder and harder to get to Japan. So they ultimately cut back the number of these E-400 class subs to 5. But building 5 of them was still a significant accomplishment. And, of course, the remarkable thing was it took them almost the entire war to complete these submarines. But they were actually on their way to complete their mission when the war ended. So this just wasn't some pipe dream that the Imperial Japanese Navy came up with. They built these things, they launched these things, and they deployed them.
0: And there were 3 sarin, that's S-E-I-R-A-N, sarin aircraft on each of those. And
3: you can actually see a sarin aircraft. You can visit one. Where is it?
2: Yes, the Smithsonian Air and Space Museum in their Udar Hazy Center, which is near Dulles International Airport in Virginia, has restored the only existing surviving sarin.
3: This 2013 TechNation interview features John Gehagan. His book is Operation Storm, Japan's Top Secret Submarines, and its plan to change the course of World War II. I'm Moira Gunn. This is 5 Minutes.
1: 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I'm Paul Lancour.
3: From San Francisco, I'm Moira Gunn, and this is Tech Nation. Today on Tech Nation, it's about arithmetic. How easy is that? You'll be surprised which civilizations had a good system and which civilizations didn't, and how we deal with very big numbers today. Dr. Richard Elwes is here with his book, Huge Numbers, a story of counting ambitiously from 4.5 to fish 7. Then in biotech, it's not a new cancer drug. It's a new way to deliver our current chemotherapy directly to the tumor and only to the tumor, just exactly the right amount, while the rest of your body stays healthy. Now in phase 3 clinical trials in 8 countries.

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1: And now, Richard Elwes. Dr. Elwes, welcome to Tech Nation.
2: Thank you so much for having me on. It's a pleasure to be with you.
1: Now, when we were small, our parents, our grandparents, our caretakers, everyone around us seemed to be teaching us numbers, including Big Bird and Bert and Ernie. Everybody wanted us to know numbers. And then we took arithmetic in grade school. And yet you write, "The seeming simplicity of arithmetic is one of life's greatest illusions."
2: Yes, that's true. So the same arithmetical system that we learn in primary school, by which I mean just the ordinary whole numbers, 0, 1, 2, 3, 4, and so on, with nothing fancier than just ordinary addition, multiplication, subtraction, division, just that, that is an astonishingly complicated system. It doesn't seem so on first sight. I mean, when you're in primary school, you've got to learn tools for, you know, long multiplication and so on. And that may seem tricky, but you think once you've mastered that, you think you've got it, right? You think you understand the system. And that's very far from the truth. And there are lots of examples in maths of questions just about that system that we still don't know the answers to. So famous questions like Fermat's Last Theorem, that doesn't involve anything more complicated than arithmetic and whole numbers. Okay, we know the answer to that question. There's a question called Goldbach's conjecture, all about prime numbers. As soon as you get into prime numbers, and prime number is something you can describe just using multiplication, suddenly there's a lot of questions which are quite easily stated, but we still don't know the answers.
1: And we actually often use a term every day, which is a huge number term. We Google things, although we spell it differently. We always Google G-O-O-G-L-E. Instead, it should be G-O-O-G-O-L. But they knew that. They had to get the Google.com URL.
2: That's right. So you're quite right. When the company Google was started, they chose that name after a very large number called a Google, spelt, as you say, G-O-O-G-O-L. A Google is, just to make it clear, it's one followed by 100 zeros. And that was a number invented by a 9-year-old boy called Milton Sorotta. I think it was just for fun. And then his uncle, who was a mathematician, also coined the term Googleplex with a much bigger number. Googleplex is one followed by a Google zeros. And that's 10 to the power of a Google. And once you're in the realm of Googleplex, you're sort of into the realm of numbers, which really are no longer useful for describing anything in the physical universe. I mean, these numbers just, you know, a Google is already more than the number of atoms in the universe. A Googleplex is just way, way, way bigger than that. So at that point, you're into proper Googleology, right? You're just investigating big numbers for its own sake. And that's something I enjoy.
1: And Larry and Sergey said, we're going to have as much information as could be in a Google. And there we are.
2: And here we are. Well, they've still got some way to go. It's an enormous company, but they've still got some way to go before they get to a Google Bytes.
1: And now we get to the burning question. How big a number does it have to be before it goes from being a number to a huge number?
2: That is a good question. And it's the sort of question which really my book is all about, because it all depends on the tools you have available. And just to make that sort of explicit, we've recently been having conversations about the number a trillion, right? Because Elon Musk became the first trillionaire. So a trillion dollars is, you know, obviously it's a very, very large number. However, it's now a number which we're having to talk about. It's in the news, right? Whereas if you go back a few centuries, a trillion was just an unimaginably enormous number. So you know, have no practical use for them. So this is something which changes. It changes depending on our surroundings, our environment, but it also very much depends on the tools we have available for handling numbers. Because we now have a numeral system which can easily handle a trillion, right? A trillion's a very big number to think about, but to write it down, it's actually easy. Just write down a one followed by 12 zeros, nothing to it. Whereas lots of people in the past and in different civilizations throughout history, I mean, think of the ancient Romans with their Roman numerals. If they wanted to write down a trillion, they were basically stuck. They had absolutely no method of doing it whatsoever.
1: They didn't have any letters for the big ones yet.
2: No, they didn't. They just, so a lot of numeral systems just run out at some point. And so depending on the tools you got available, some numbers just blow up your numeral system. So a trillion would certainly have blown up the Roman numeral system. But nowadays for us, okay, it's, of course it's a big number. Obviously it is. But it's not so big that it's just sort of science fiction. It is the sort of number we do have to grapple with now.
1: Now, you mentioned the Romans, and it seems like every ancient civilization had built their own number system. I mean, let's start with the Mayans.
2: Yes. So the Mayans in Central America... So this, we're talking about the classical Mayans who lived in the Yucatan Peninsula between about the years 250 to about 900. And the Mayans had a much, much better number system than the Romans managed. And the reason for that is they discovered the same thing which was discovered in India, which gives us our numeral system, which is place value. So if you think about the number 77, think about that written down, two sevens. So those two sevens have different meanings, right? So it's one symbol, but the first seven's meaning depends on its position, right? So the fact that it's in the tens column tells us that's seven tens. And of course, we use this all the time, so this seems just like completely blindingly obvious. But it is amazing to think that the ancient Romans and the ancient Greeks and the ancient Egyptians, you know, huge civilizations, famous civilizations with many enormous accomplishments, they all rose and fell without ever making that discovery. However, the Mayans in Central America did make the discovery of place value notation. So they didn't. They had a different system to the Indians, which from which we've got ours. And in particular, the Mayan system is in base 20. So in our current system is base 10. 10 is the sort of magic number where you move from one column to two columns or two to three. In the Mayan system, that number is 20. But that aside, it works in a very similar way. And the result was that the classical Mayans wrote down and thought about numbers on a far bigger scale than many other people around the ancient world, certainly much bigger than the ancient Romans or ancient Greeks ever managed, with maybe Archimedes in ancient Greece was a one sole exception that he did a thought experiment asking how many grains of sand it would take to fill up the universe, and he had to basically didn't have a numeral system to handle it, so he had to basically build his own to get anywhere near his answers. But the classical Mayans had a numeral system which could cope with enormous numbers, and they really, really put it to use. They took it and ran with it and started thinking about enormously long time scales, far bigger than anything that any sort of practical requirements would force them to do. It's amazing some of the things one finds carved on public monuments in the Mayan culture, because you see numbers written there which are just far bigger than anything you would see in the public space even today.
1: It amazes me as well, because the Mayans, as you write, did not have metalwork. They could build tremendous pyramids, different from the Egyptians, but tremendous pyramids, but they had no metal to help anything with, to even have coins, which seemed to really bring about. Anytime you have coins, you really try and account.
2: That's right. The Mayans do have a slightly small niche because, as you say, it was quite a sophisticated civilization. Certainly numerically, it was very sophisticated, but in other ways as well. It was a large sophisticated civilization, but it didn't have metalwork. So you think, I mean, you can't say, oh, it was just some Stone Age people doing some... I mean, they did some very sophisticated stuff. And part of the reason, I think, is because they had something which stood in place of metalwork in some ways, which is the volcanic glass obsidian. There were sources of that, and you can make extremely sharp tools and weapons out of obsidian. So they were able to have technology based on that, even though they didn't have bronze, for example.
1: You're listening to Tech Nation. I'm Moira Genna. My guest today is Dr. Richard Elwes. He's an associate professor of mathematics at the University of Leeds. And this is his sixth popular math book. It's called Huge Numbers, A Story of Counting Ambitiously from 4.5 to Fish 7. Well, we'll get to 4.5 to Fish 7, but we're not done with the ancients. I have to say that I was surprised that when the Egyptians, who didn't have that, couldn't carry a number to a second column and beyond, there was a largest number. And when you wrote it down, you had to write something else as well. What was the largest number? And what was this rule?
2: So the ancient Egyptians had, originally they had a hieroglyphic system where numbers were represented by little pictures. And it's quite a basic system. So it's sort of functionally quite similar to Roman numerals. Although with Roman numerals, you have special symbols for the fives, right? So they didn't have that. They just had symbols for the one, for the 10, for the 100, 1,000, each one a hieroglyph, and you strung them together. So if you wanted to write 457, you'd write four of the symbols for 100, five symbols for the 10, and then seven symbols for the one. So it was quite a sort of rudimentary system. And in its original form, it went up to a million. And the picture, the hieroglyph for a million was a picture of He, who was the ancient Egyptian god of eternity. If you wanted to write down a number bigger than a million, you had to write down a picture of a god.
1: You mentioned earlier that our system is built on a system developed in India. Tell us about that.
2: That's right. So we often call our system the Hindu-Arabic numeral system. It's the way, you know, it's now the global standard way of writing numbers. It originally arose in India, and then it spread through the Islamic world, and then from there came to Europe, and from there to America and other places. And, I mean, its importance is that same discovery that was made by the classical Mayans, which is place value. It's a discovery which was made in a small number of places. The Mayans were one. India was another. Ancient Mesopotamia was another one. And it also featured in ancient China. And those four numeral systems are really the only four where this discovery of place value notation was made. But it really is a game changer once you've got it, because it means that writing very large numbers is suddenly very easy. If you've got a system like Roman numerals or Egyptian hieroglyphs, you have to basically keep inventing more and more symbols, alternatively coming up with new words. And that's a system which, you know, it caps out at some point. Because you just run out, your library of symbols is exhausted, or your appetite for making yet more symbols is exhausted. Whereas the system of place value notation discovered in India allows us to write things like a trillion now, with ease. And it is such an important discovery in the history of science, really, because it suddenly opens the door to enormous numbers. And okay, well, numbers on their own, you might think, what do we need enormous numbers for? Well, suddenly you can talk about astronomical distances. But it also opens doors to tiny numbers, right? Because once you've got a decimal point, so this was a discovery made much later as an appendage to the Indian system. But once you've got it, then you can talk about subatomic distances, if you like. And you can do all of that in the same numeral system, and you can do it with ease, which when you think about it is really quite a remarkable thing.
1: Given that these are all systems that came out of different cultures, and they're different, do the mathematical principles for each one, are they unique? Or are all the mathematical principles that we look at, are they universal?
2: So the numeral system you have definitely affects the kind of mathematics you can do. And I think a quick thought experiment will convince you of that. So imagine if I give you a complicated long division to do. And I say, not only do you have to do this complicated long division, you've got to do it in Roman numerals, right? It's almost impossible. Roman numerals are such a clunky system.
1: You say, no thanks. Moving on. Yeah.
2: Roman numerals are such a clunky system that it makes those sorts of algorithms that we learn in primary school for multiplication and division and more complicated things like for finding square roots or cube roots or other things like that, it can't really be done in Roman numerals, to take an example. However, the Hindu-Arabic system we use now, we learn methods for doing it. And so it can be done. And there was a very interesting moment in history where for much of the time in the Middle Ages, in Europe, Roman numerals were still used. They were still the primary numeral system. But as I've already mentioned, it's very difficult to calculate with them. So people who did calculation, who need, you know, traders, for example, they weren't sitting doing long multiplication in Roman numerals. They used an abacus. So they used other technology. And that then, you might have seen these videos of Chinese or Japanese children doing incredibly fast abacus calculations. So again, once you've got that tool, it opens doors to different ways of doing things. And there were some nice pictures painted around that time of when the two rival systems. So there was the abacus users and there's the users of the new Hindu-Arabic numeral system. And they had sort of competitions. And it's quite fun to see that moment because, of course, I mean, the abacus user may have won that particular battle, but obviously they lost the war. And Hindu-Arabic numerals took over because... No, not because they are preferable from the point of view of an academic mathematician like me, but because they're practically better from the point of view of business people. They just made dealing with numbers and therefore dealing with money just that much easier.

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1: Games are there, so games which are different from each other, so start in the original position and do legal moves. How many different games are there? And we know that those numbers are absolutely gigantic. We know that from the work of a computer scientist called Claude Shannon, who wrote a very influential paper, essentially, which kickstarted, I guess, the AI movement, you could say. It was called Teaching a Computer to Play Chess. And so he identified teaching a computer to play chess as a challenge worth trying to meet. But he also realized that, okay, one possible approach, if it was noughts and crosses or tic-tac-toe, well, what you can easily do is you can just list all the possible moves and just pick the best one, or all the possible strategies and just pick the best one. If you try that in chess, the numbers are just too big that they will defeat, okay, they certainly defeated all the technology of Shannon's time, but they also defeat modern technology. So, for example, the number of different games of chess is something in the order of 10 to the power of 120. So that's one followed by 120 zeros. And the number of atoms in the universe is something like 10 to the power of 80. So this is a vastly bigger number even than atoms in the universe. And there are other examples, again, of things like that that we'd like to be able to calculate, but the numbers just defeat our resources, and not only our current resources, but, you know, we could go on building data centers and supercomputers, and these sorts of things will continue to defeat our resources into the indefinite future, really.
2: So we could build technology, but it's always limiting. The moment you build it, it's limiting.
1: That's right. I mean, every piece of technology that comes along looks like magic compared to the previous technology. It's sort of, you know, today's computers just outstrip those of 10 years ago by miles and miles and miles. On the other hand, they'll also come to look pretty clunky and ridiculous themselves if you go sufficient time into the future. So things are moving on, and, you know, we think of our technology as being very, very big and impressive. And of course, by historical standards, it is, but by the standards of the future, and it's still fairly rudimentary, and there are places we still feel that.
2: I've been speaking with University of Leeds professor Richard Elwes. He's the author of Huge Numbers. We'll talk more after a break.

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In the second half of our show, a new way to deliver chemotherapy to tumors, and only the tumors. It's in phase 3 global trials right now. Stay with us.

0: huge numbers, a story of counting ambitiously from 4.5 to fish 7. Now, one thing that has always puzzled people, I know, just as you grow up, suddenly you hit something called infinity. And the first time it's sort of explained to you in a math sense, it says, look at the whole numbers. You've got 1, 2, 3, 4, onwards to infinity. And then I remember one math teacher very specifically saying, okay, we have that 1, 2, 3, 4 to infinity. And what if we just did the odd numbers? 1, 3, 5, 7, 9, 11, to infinity. And then we'll do the even numbers, 2, 4, 6, 8, to infinity. Now, is infinity one size? Or in the case of the odd and even numbers, are they half the size? Are there larger infinities and smaller infinities?
1: Yes. So from the point of view of a...
0: He said yes. Did you hear that, everybody? He said yes. Okay, go on.
1: I did say yes, and I'll say it again. Yes. The from the point of view of a mathematical logician, so that's my academic background, where we think about infinity a lot, there are different sizes of infinity. That is true. So infinity is not just a single concept. And the infinity that we use to describe the whole number, so 1, 2, 3, 4, 5, 6, 7, and so on, how many of those numbers are there? Well, obviously there's infinitely many. We call that infinity countable infinity because you can match up every element with a number, right? So if you carry on counting, you will reach everything eventually, right? And you're right, it has some unusual properties, which is that if you divide it in two, so if you take all the whole numbers and then split them into two sets, into the odd and even numbers, each of those sets is itself infinite. That's clear. Shove them together and you get the whole thing. And yet, each of those halves is the same size as the whole, because you can match up. If you take the odd numbers in order, 1, 3, 5, 7, and so on, you can match those up exactly to all the whole numbers. 1, 2, 3. Take 1 to 1, 2 goes to 3, 3 goes to 5, 4 goes to 7, and so on. So you're matching up those two sets, so they must have the same size. So infinity behaves in many ways which are unusual to people who are used to dealing with whole numbers, finite numbers. If you take any finite number and split it in half, you get two smaller bits. But if you take an infinite number and split it in half, actually both of those halves are the same size as the original, which does take some getting used to.
0: I'll say it does, and I think a lot of our listeners are saying, I don't think I understand it still, but that's okay. That's okay. We revisited and some people are getting it. So that's a good point. Everybody doesn't have to get everything. Richard, by complete happenstance, I found out that Don Knuth, famous computer scientist and mathematician, listens to Tech Nation. And I know this because I spoke a few words at a session, came out, and he ran up to me and said, I listen to Tech Nation. It's so nice to meet you. And I about fell over. So for those of you who don't know, he's a wonderful Stanford professor. He has been tremendously contributed. Everybody who studies computer sciences has read his books. So you tell us, from your perspective as a mathematician, Don Knuth, and what does he have to do with huge numbers?
1: Yes, absolutely. So, well, and there's too much to say about Don Knuth. He's really a great man in the field of computer science and mathematics, but he also particularly important in thinking about huge numbers. So just to maybe rewind a little bit and think about how might you write down a really big number, right? So earlier we talked about Google, which you can write as 10 to the power of 100. And that's written as a superscript, right? So 10 superscript 100. And the complex...
0: That's that little tiny one up
1: exactly,
0: at the top right.
1: Exactly, right. Tiny little number at the top right. And a Googleplex is 10 to the power of a Google. So you can write that as 10 to the power of 10 to the power of 100, right? And once you've got that idea, you can start building these towers, right? So you can build a really tall tower going 10 to the power 10 to the power 10 to the power 10 to the power 10 to the power 10 for as long as you like, right? And maybe you know, maybe stop after 20 tens or something. And once you've got a number like that, I mean, you're way beyond numbers which are used in just about any setting you can imagine, apart from a few very, very esoteric corners of pure maths, right? But that's not big enough for Don Knuth. And he developed a notational system called Knuth arrows, which can be used to write much, much bigger numbers than that. And can be, and not only does it write them down, but it does so very concisely and very efficiently. And so if you want to write down numbers sort of far beyond the scale of even towers of powers, right? So imagine if we had 10 to the 10 to the 10 to the 10 to the, and so on, and the height of that tower is itself an enormous number, then you're, okay, then that system of just writing superscripts is obviously falling over, right? It no longer works. But there is technology which does work, and that is Knuth arrows, invented by Don Knuth. And it's, it's something we spend quite a bit of time in the book of developing and pushing far, because it really does open the door to just whole domains of much, much bigger numbers than are accessible by any other route.
0: So a big shout out to Don Knuth.
1: Absolutely. Huge shout out.
0: Here is a real mystery to me. When I talk to anyone from the UK, they don't say math as we Americans do. They say maths, as if it's plural. But then, making it even harder, if we Americans say math is hard, you English will say maths is hard, not maths are hard. Are you trying to confuse us? We just want to know where you're coming from.
1: I'm just used to saying it that way. So I guess if I said maths are hard, that sounds very odd to me. I mean, okay, so let me ask you, if you, instead of shortening it, instead of saying math or maths, you'd say mathematics or mathematic?
0: Mathematics is hard because it's a single subject.
1: Right, there you are. So it's the same thing. Mathematics is hard, right? So it's the same thing. Maths is hard, right? So I reckon it's the... I reckon that's the natural way of doing it. So it's not, mathematics isn't the plural of mathematic. And I don't think maths is the plural of math either. So, I mean, I've not thought about it before, but that's where I'm landing. Yeah, I think maths is a singular thing, just like mathematics.
0: Well, I think, Richard, that you are very comfortable with things that are a bit confusing, and that lets you be a mathematician.
1: Yeah, I think there's definitely part of the appeal for the subject for me, actually, is things which initially seem a bit muddling and think, oh, what is that, right? How can that be true? And then you spend a bit of time grappling with it, and eventually you convince yourself it's true. And then maybe not only you convince yourself it's true, but you convince yourself it's obvious, right? So once you're further along that line, so the fact that, you know, there are different sizes of infinity does seem like a very unintuitive thing for people. But once you've worked with it for long enough, you just think, well, yeah, of course. How could it be otherwise? And that sort of intellectual journey is quite a satisfying one to take, I think. I encourage other people to get used to this stuff, because it's quite fun.
0: Well, Dr. Elwes, thank you so much for joining me. I hope you come back. See us again.
1: Thank you very much. I'd love to. Thanks for having me.
0: My guest today is Leeds Professor Dr. Richard Elwes. His book is Huge Numbers, A Story of Counting Ambitiously from 4.5 to Fish 7. It's published by Basic Books. I'm Moira Gunn. 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

0: Without a doubt, chemotherapy has saved many lives and extended the lifespan of many more. Whether infused into the bloodstream or taken orally by tablet or liquid, chemotherapy is also known to be extremely hard on the entire body. What if, when it comes to solid tumors, we could inject the chemotherapy directly into the tumor in the precise amount needed given its size? This would limit the contact with healthy cells and certainly have less impact on the body. And also, what if the chemotherapy no longer depended upon attaching to a specific receptor on the cancer cell's surface, if it could work with any cancer cell? Today's interview is all about exactly that, moving away from today's gold standard where we give a person an amount of chemotherapy based on their proximate height and weight, independent of the size of the tumor or tumors themselves. Intensity Therapeutics is in phase 3 clinical trials, working on a tumor size dependent way to deliver chemotherapy exactly where it is needed, and only in the amounts necessary. Lou Bender is Intensity's founder, president, and CEO. Lou, welcome to the program.
1: Thank you, Myra. Pleasure to speak with you.
0: Now, there's no doubt that in the past decade, we've made inroads in diagnosing and treating cancer. And yet you shared some statistics with me that I find very concerning. It has to do with metastatic cancer. Repeat what you said to me.
1: So, Myra, unfortunately, while we've made great inroads in terms of potentially novel treatments, the number of cancer deaths continues to increase every year. When I started the company, 572,000 in the U.S., and we expect now 626,000 deaths in the current year. We need to do better. And we need to reduce the toxicity for people who are taking treatments.
0: And when you started the company, that was it 12 years ago?
1: 14, actually, yeah.
0: 14. So in over a decade, it's actually grown.
1: Every year, year in and year out, more deaths from cancer.
0: Now, why is that, Lou? Do you have a sense for why that is?
1: Well, you know, there's a lot more environmental problems that can cause mutations. Even though smoking is way down, those numbers have gone way up. So you can imagine if people hadn't, you know, cut back on the cigarette smoking and some of the other things. But, you know, population is aging. Cancer has more environmental factors affecting it now. And we're just seeing very high increases in deaths due to cancer, even though we've made wonderful new products that can extend life a bit. We are seeing a constant rise in deaths due to cancer.
0: So, Lou, why aren't the metastatic cancer numbers coming down?
1: Well, first of all, I think there's a problem with the way we set dose for therapies. Basically, when we give drugs systemically, you're setting the dose based on the person's height and weight because you're trying to poison the cancer without killing the person. And so they use these very arcane algorithms from, they're literally developed in the 1800s based on your height and weight. There is zero correlation with height and weight and outcome, but there is correlation with, you know, the number of metastatic sites and the sizes of the tumors. So the problem is that we're using a metric to try to treat height and weight, which is not appropriate for patients to get the right dose for their tumor sizes and burden. People come in with varying sizes of tumors. Some of them are very dense and very, very fat-containing. And it's just simply a matter of a lot of these drugs just aren't effective in these patients because the tumors don't get the drugs when they're administered intravenously based on your height and weight.
0: Now, we also have the problem, as you were describing to me, that these cancers are mutating, and there's all of these cancer cells, and they're all mutating away from each other. We have massively different kinds of mutations just within what we would consider a single tumor.
1: Correct. And the tumors are shedding cells. So there's a billion cells in a 1 cubic centimeter of tumor. And those tumor cells are coming off and they're slightly different. And then they travel in the body and then they mutate and then they start to implant somewhere else. And you're seeing a continuous mutation of the cancer. And when you're trying to give drugs intravenously or however you do it, you're not often reaching these areas where the mutated tumors are, or the drugs become less effective on the mutated cancer, and the immune system can't recognize the cancer. There's a whole bunch of reasons why this problem is inherent in the way we're treating, which is because the cancer is changing faster than our ability to find drugs to treat it.
0: Now, what is Intensity's idea?
1: So I'm an engineer. And I think about cancer in the terms of physical. So what we're trying to do is take the chemotherapy and only deliver it to the cancer cells and in the tumor. And this way we can harm the tumor, harm the cancer cells, and spare the body of the cytotoxic effects of these dangerous agents if they go to healthy tissue. Keep the cancer dead and spare the healthy tissue.
0: Now, to the idea of putting any cancer drug in your veins, I think most of us have understood that blood vessels feed cancer tumors. Now, besides being limited by a person's size and weight, why is that not enough? Just send your drug in the blood vessels that feed the tumor.
1: Well, you know, unfortunately, many tumors are not that well vascularized, and there are large swaths within the tumor that do not have blood vessels. And so by going systemically with a lot of the chemotherapy, the delivery to the majority of the cancer, especially when they're very large, is you know, very poor. You have to have the right concentration and the absorption into the cancer cells from the blood vessels, even in the tumor, is not very good because the cancer cells are fat-containing, and if they don't have the right receptors, you're not going to deliver it. So it's really a delivery problem that is, the, in my opinion, the solution to treating cancer.
0: You know, I'm constantly, when I talk to people about their cancer treatments, they keep talking about receptors on cells. We need to get our drug to a receptor so the cell will take it in. But you drew a picture for me that was much different. You said, think about this. Think about a sponge, you know, how you can put water on the outside, you know, if it's a dry sponge, and actually it will feed its way down to the other side. You're not looking for a receptor. You're taking your drug, which carries with it the chemotherapy, you're taking that drug and laying it, basically getting it to the outside of the cancer cell and letting it permeate the cancer cell and get into the middle. Is that the difference?
1: That is exactly correct. We are not dependent on blood vessels for that permeation. We are not to get to it to the cancer cells, and we are not dependent on receptors to get it inside the cancer cell. It is a simple physical diffusion process throughout the entire tumor, dispersion through the tumor, and diffusion into the cancer cells.
0: It actually doesn't need a blood vessel to get it there.
1: Not at all.
0: You just need to get this into the tumor, which is why you're injecting it directly.
1: Correct. It is a very unique formulation. It makes it is soluble in fat and water, and it moves through the tumor and poisons the entire tumor without the need for blood vessels or receptors on the cancer cell.
0: Now, as those cells die, they inform the immune system.
1: Exactly. So there's a number of things that happen, right? So now the cancer cells start to die. The immune cells are now starting to come in because the two drugs we use actually stimulate immune activity. So you got a stimulation of immune activity and a more recognizable form of the cancer as it starts to die and lose its defense. So you now have the ability to get the immune cells to go and train like a vaccine on the cancer. It's your cancer, the way it's been mutated by whatever you've been exposed to. A very personalized attack against your cancer, and in a personalized way, because as we've said, we are setting the dose based on the size of the tumor. A larger tumor will get a bigger dose. So we are personalizing the dose based on your particular amount of cancer, and we are personalizing the immune response because we're training the dying the immune cells on the dying cancer. It's reading the cancer and creating unique, specific immune cells to attack the cancer that we not only injected, but that we didn't inject.
0: Now let's get down to brass tacks. You have to test cancer after cancer individually to get approvals here. You have an intensity has a number of trials going on. Let's talk about two. One is metastatic soft tissue sarcoma in phase three in 8 countries, including the United States, and triple negative breast cancer in phase two in Switzerland and France. Now, you can't get to phase three if you didn't already prove some kind of efficacy, some kind of effectiveness in phase two. So let's just talk about the metastatic soft tissue sarcoma. How many injections over what time for phase two? And what did you see in terms of efficacy?
1: In the phase two study, we dosed over 110 patients with multiple different kinds of cancer, which the largest population of cancer types was sarcoma. But this is a process, a physical diffusion process, and it works in solid tumors. And we saw good results in multiple different kinds of solid tumors. What we found were just excellent results in sarcoma patients because the doctors kept seeing that these people who normally die very quickly were staying alive a lot longer as we could dose more and more drug into their tumor burden. Into their tumors, different tumors. So we treated a lot of patients, 1,000 different intratumoral injections at various degrees of size and tumor burden and overall amounts of cancer. And people started, lo and behold, living. In a paper we just published last year, we showed that in these very severe people, who had already exhausted all possibilities, where life expectancy is 4 to 7 months, we saw people living 12 months. And when we looked at the patients who got really the better doses, higher amounts of the drug relative to their total amount of cancer, they were living 18.7 months median survival. So that is a big difference from 4 to 7. It was a paper that was published in a Lancet journal. We also showed a lot of uninjected tumors shrinking, and people, obviously, the benefit was the safety was good, too. There were very few very few toxicities. I think maybe 11% of people had something that would be called the severe toxicity of grade 3. So a very favorable safety profile so far to date, with a very high potential for an increased life expectancy with this drug that would helping a lot of people with many different cancers, including sarcoma. And that was very exciting.
0: So you've got a lot of work to do here, Lou. What's the big picture?
1: Well, you're right. We have a lot of work. We're trying to solve the problem of cancer for people with multiple tumors all over their body. And people who have, in our triple negative breast cancer study, a single tumor that we're trying to kill with the aid of chemoimmunotherapy so that the patients can have the disease never come back. That's the goal. Ultimately, what we have, I think, is a new way to treat cancer. My vision is that we can make cancer a manageable disease in the metastatic setting where you can live with your cancer without fearing the therapy because the therapy is fairly safe. And in the local setting, that once you have the cancer out, you can best rest assured that it's not going to come back. Then we can lower the death rate and we can start to reverse the trend from ever increasing number of cancer deaths to ever decreasing number of cancer deaths, such that we drop cancer from the number two killer of people to the number 13th killer or the number 15th killer of people. That's the vision. We want to make sure that we can manage people's cancer as well as we now manage HIV, that we can make cancer a decades-long chronic disease for all people in many types of cancer, solid tumors primarily, but hopefully with these first two studies being successful, we can take people's fear away, we can give them long life, and we can keep them healthy during that long life. That is the dream that I think we can achieve.
0: And just to be clear, in a sense, you're going hand in hand with all the cancer drug developers to get their drugs into the cancer cells, because you could work with any of them.
1: Right. We have a delivery approach. And the more toxic the drug, the better it is to kill the cancer when we get it in and it stays in the tumor or doesn't diffuse out of the tumor to any meaningful degree. So we would love to work with people who have very potent drugs, but they may be too toxic to give all over the body. Let's test them in our technology and see if we can't not only do better than the product that we developed on a shoestring budget, but really get a lot more products out there that can be delivered into the tumor to kill the tumor in a much more effective way than even what we're doing now, and get the immune response to be even stronger than what we're doing now, to manage the people for their whole lives such that the cancer never comes back and they never really notice that they have to go once a year or twice a year for a therapy to treat maybe a tumor that might have come back, and they don't worry about it.
0: Well, Lou, thank you so much. I hope you come back and keep us updated.
1: I will come back anytime, Mara. I have very much enjoyed our conversation.
0: Lou Bender is the founder, president, and CEO of Intensity Therapeutics. Intensity is now actively recruiting in two global trials. In phase three, trials are underway in 8 countries, including the United States, for metastatic soft tissue sarcoma. And in phase two, triple negative breast cancer, trials are being conducted in Switzerland and France. More information is available on the web at intensitytherapeutics.com. 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

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Executive producer is Matt Gardner. Our theme music was composed by Ann Nachtrieb-Zesiger and Robert Powell, with title creation provided by NameLab Incorporated of San Francisco. 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

Welcome to the Commonwealth Club of California radio show. I'm Gloria Duffy, co-president and co-CEO of the club, a nonprofit, nonpartisan public forum that engages a wide range of thought leaders in discussions about important issues of the day. Our guest today, Francis Fukuyama, is a well-known public intellectual who's been active in our country's political debates for decades, usually on the conservative side of the political spectrum. In 1992, he electrified young conservatives with his book, The End of History and the Last Man, in which he argued that Western liberal democracy had established itself as the only real option for societies, having trumped all others. The book was hotly debated, and it served to launch Fukuyama into the center of American political discourse, a place he has nourished with further works of political philosophy and history. Fukuyama, who serves as the Olivier Nomolini Senior Fellow at Stanford University's Freeman Spogli Institute for International Studies, is the author most recently of In the Realm of the Last Man, a Memoir. He's in conversation today with Tim Anaya, the Vice President of Marketing and Communications at the Pacific Research Institute here in California, and the co-author of the California Left Coast Survivor's Guide. Today's program is made possible by the generous support of Michael S. Keon, Jr. Now, let's listen in to Francis Fukuyama and Tim Anaya.

0: Thank you. It's a great pleasure to be here with Professor Fukuyama to discuss his terrific new book, In the Realm of the Last Man, a memoir. It's great to have you back at the Commonwealth Club. Thank you for being here tonight.
1: Great to be here.
0: So as we kick off our discussion tonight, we're here in San Francisco, we're here in California, and California is a theme of some of my questions tonight. And your first chapter of the book is called My California Dream. What did California represent to the young Francis Fukuyama when you arrived here back then? And nearly 50 years later, does that California dream still exist?
1: Well, my view of California actually was shaped by a number of writers, particularly Joan Didion, who I think was probably the most insightful. I mean, she's a fifth generation Californian. She wrote this very nice collection, Slouching Towards Bethlehem, about basically the hippie movement and the anti-war, Berkeley anti-war crowd back in the 1960s. And she had a view of California that I think I share, and it's been my experience, that people come to California expecting that everything will be new and that their lives are going to be somehow redeemed by moving as far west as they possibly can without falling into the Pacific Ocean. And they're always disappointed because actually reality catches up. But, you know, for me, it was great. I grew up in New York City. I went to school in the East Coast. But once I got to California, I said, well, you know, I'm free now. I don't have to, you know, follow all the norms and strictures that I grew up with. And, you know, it turned out that there were different. I mean, one thing, for example, I got here for the first time in the late 70s, early 80s, and I was working at the RAND Corporation, this think tank down in Santa Monica. Everybody I knew was divorced because we were in the midst of this, what I later labeled the Great Disruption, where I think technological change had altered norms. And there just seemed to be a fluidity in people's personal lives that I hadn't really experienced anywhere else. So that was part of the experience.
0: I live in Sacramento, so every day I park across the street from a new building, new little apartment building, named after Joan Didion, because it's around the part of town where she grew up.
1: Yeah. So I particularly like one essay in Slouching Towards Bethlehem. It's entitled On Self-Respect. And I think that it was very meaningful to me because she defined, I think, what it meant to have character. It's a definition I've carried since then. She quotes from the journal of a 10-year-old girl, Narcissa Cornwall, that was traveling as a pioneer to California with her parents. And this girl writes, mother was cooking, father was reading a book, and the house started filling up with Indians. And Joan Didion's comment was, well, fortunately for her, the Indians were not hostile, but you have to admire the fortitude of a 10-year-old that could go through that kind of a situation, not expecting that the way to fortune and the good life in California would be easy, but that it would be hard. And I think that I use that as a way of describing my own family's journey to California, because my grandfather on my father's side came in order to escape being drafted into the Imperial Japanese Army at the time of the Russo-Japanese War. His wife was a picture bride, so she was part of an arranged marriage. Her husband was 10 years older than her. She, at age 21, was put on a steamer across the Pacific, and, you know, her future husband was waiting for her with a picture of her. That's the only way he would know that, you know, that was going to be his future wife. And they lived through the Depression. They lived through the internment. My grandfather had a hardware store on First and San Pedro in Little Tokyo. He had to sell it after they announced the internment in a couple of weeks, so he lost all of the equity that he had built up in that store. But it was quite remarkable for his generation how stoically they took all of that. The redress movement that appeared later was really driven by the children who had been more Americanized and were more conscious of their rights. But, you know, you think about the stuff, what have I had to suffer in my life? You know, nothing comparable to the struggle that they went through just to get to California and to America.
0: Right. Right. It's interesting. We've been doing a lot of work this year at PRI for America's 250. And one of the stories, it's a uniquely Californian story. And when you think of the courage of that time in 1941, 1942, when the internment was going on, there was actually really one prominent voice in California standing up and saying, no, the internment is anti-American yeah. in every way. And that was the Orange County Register uh-huh. and R.C. Hoyles. And I think California is kind of the place where people would have that courage, mm-hmm. right? Now and way back then.
1: Yeah, I mean, I had thought, you know, so the Supreme Court originally approved the internment, and then they reversed that decision, Korematsu versus mm-hmm. United States. And then under Ronald Reagan, the country paid restitution and apologized for the internment. And I thought that this was really a done deal after the civil rights movement, that there had been this reconciliation. But here we are in 2026, and the government is back to mistreating people that it doesn't like as if that had never happened. I would not be a citizen of the United States if they didn't have birthright citizenship, because my mother... It was actually on a student visa from Japan at the time that she met my father and then, you know, had me. So I really take some of the stuff that's going on here personally as if I thought this kind of behavior, this horrible behavior by our government was a thing of the past, but evidently that's not true.
0: Right. Thinking about Joan Didion and great authors, you know, it's a phenomenon I think that many artists go through at a young age. You were pretty young in your career when you had your big hit, if you will, The End of History and The Last Man, that made you internationally famous, really. Looking back on that time, did you ever resent having really one big idea, if we want to lump, you know, your book as one idea, become so attached to your name?
1: Well, it's something I can't really complain about because nobody would have read the book if the right. controversy hadn't arisen.
0: Right.
1: But it's part of the reason that I wrote the memoir, because many people interpreted The End of History. It started out as an essay in 1989 before the fall of the Berlin Wall, and then it became a book, The End of History and The Last Man, in 1991. And I regularly, I would say on social media, probably 4 or 5 times a week, somebody says, well, what about that, Mr. End of History? You know, you think history's really over?
0: Right.
1: And the thing is that very few of the people that make that kind of comment actually read the book.
0: Yes.
1: Or indeed the essay in which I said nationalism and religion are going to continue. But they in particular didn't read the last 5 chapters of the book, which were the chapters about the last man. I mean, The Last Man is a concept, it's kind of an epithet of Friedrich Nietzsche, who hated the idea of the end of history, meaning that you'd have this progressive history that in which institutions evolve, you get democracy, you get the rule of law, and you get the kind of peaceful political world that we've become used to, you know, since 1945. And Nietzsche thought that this was actually a terrible outcome because it would flatten the world. Nobody would have any aspirations other than kind of petty peace and comfort. They wouldn't want justice. They wouldn't want to struggle. There was certainly nothing in the world that they would want to die for. And that would lead to an instability that ultimately would bring democracy down because people wouldn't be happy. There's a line I wrote in the original book that said, if people live in a world that's characterized by human rights, by prosperity, because of victories that had been won in an earlier period, then they're going to turn against democracy and peace because what they want to do is struggle. They want to struggle for struggle's sake. And I think that I said that all the way back in the early 1990s, that this is one of the problems with being at the end of history in this peaceful democratic world, that it's not enough for a lot of people. And I think what we're seeing now in our politics is a reflection of that.
0: Authors, writers, we're our own worst critics. So when you go back now, and I'm sure you did a little bit when you were writing your book, when you reread what the young Francis Fukuyama wrote in that book, what do you find yourself wanting to argue with him about? And You may have already answered this part, but what did he understand then that you would say his critics still don't today?
1: Yeah, well, I mean, that last question is easy. Like I said, they didn't read the part about the last man, about the ways that democracy could come apart. I actually have been spending a lot of the last 35 years rewriting the end of history because there's a lot of things I missed. I wrote this two-volume set, The Origins of Political Order and then Political Order and Political Decay, in a way to rewrite the end of history, knowing a lot more than I knew when I wrote the original book. There's two ideas in that series that I didn't understand. The first was actually the importance of a modern state as an anchor for any kind of democracy. It may seem obvious to some people, but to a lot of Americans, it's not obvious because one of the deepest characteristics of American political culture is to be suspicious of and to dislike the state and to feel that it doesn't contribute anything positive. It's only a danger to our liberties and so forth. And, you know, back when I wrote The End of History, it was kind of my attitude as well. But in a lot of the studies of development that I did subsequently, I began to realize that actually having a state and getting to a modern state that is uncorrupt and effective and has the capacity to actually do the things that citizens want is a much harder task than getting to democracy, and that had been missing from the earlier one. The other concept that I didn't have is this idea of political decay, that history is not this one-way ratchet where you make progress and you never go backwards. And in fact, you go backwards, and in fact, I think we're in a period of considerable regression as we speak.
0: You write in your book about several notorious individuals that you have had experiences with, including Muammar Gaddafi. And thinking about those, how does one respond to the invitation when you're invited to meet such as a Muammar Gaddafi or an infamous leader in China? And how do you prepare for such encounter? And what do you go into a meeting like that, an encounter like that, wanting to learn or take away?
1: Well, it kind of depends who the leader is. I normally don't want to meet with bloody dictators, right?
0: Right.
1: And I wouldn't, if I were invited, I wouldn't go see Vladimir Putin.
0: Right.
1: But Gaddafi was different. So Libya had given up its nuclear weapons program in the early 2000s and basically indicated that it wanted to rejoin the world community after having been isolated and sanctioned, you know, for Pan Am 103 and all the support of terrorism that Gaddafi had done. And under those circumstances, I think that it's worthwhile trying to talk to them. Stranger things had happened. You had all these communist regimes in 1989 that we thought were going to be there forever. And all of a sudden they democratized, right? And South Africa disassembled the whole apartheid system in about that same period. So why couldn't Libya also go through that kind of a transformation? So I don't make any apologies for having met Gaddafi. It was one of the weirder experiences of my life because he was basically a completely uneducated person. You know, he was probably natively pretty smart, but his head was full of ridiculous ideas. So the reason I went to see him was that he wanted to see me. When I first met him in his tent in Seba in the middle of the desert, he said, well, you wrote a big book and I wrote a big book. And this meaning the Green Book that he, you know, where he outlined his third way between communism and democracy. And I'd much rather talk to you than to talk to Mubarak or Assad or any of these other Middle Eastern leaders. And he had this ridiculous narcissism that he was a great thinker as well as being a dictator. And I thought in the first meeting I had with him, which lasted for 5 or 6 hours, that I made a little bit of progress in terms of teaching him a little bit about economics. He had this very zero-sum idea about wealth that any rich person got it by stealing from somebody else. And at that time, Bill Gates was the richest man in the world. So I said, well, how did Bill Gates get that money? He said, well, he stole it from his customers. I said, but, you know, they get useful computers, software that they can do things with. Thought about it a little bit. He said, well, he stole it from the companies that make the computers. I said, well, those are really rich companies too, you know? So, and he thought about it a little further and he said, okay, well, maybe in the West you can create wealth, but we don't do that in the Middle East. And that actually, there's a certain insight there because Libya was wealthy at that point only because it was sitting on oil, right? And so indeed, either you had oil or you didn't. It really was a zero-sum situation. They weren't creating wealth in the way that Bill Gates was creating wealth. But the second time I went to talk to him about his political system, it's like there was a tape recorder in his head, and if you triggered it, you get this long monologue about how the Green Book had defined a new form of democracy and it was better than anybody else, and there's just no moving him off of that subject. So I said, okay, fine. Very interesting talking to you, Mr. Qaddafi, but I think that's enough.
0: Yes.
1: One story that came out of that is I went to a conference in Israel not that long after that. So I had a Libyan multiple entry visa in my passport.
0: Oh, interesting.
1: And so I got to Ben-Gurion, you know, you go through customs and immigration. So the officer looks at my passport and he says, so you've been to Libya? I said, yes, I have. What were you doing there? I said, well, I was talking to Muammar Gaddafi. And so he looks at the passport, he looks at me, and he says, okay, you can come in to...
0: That's funny. So if there's one theme that I think goes through your book, right? It's re-examining. And there are a few kind of key issues that you're known for having re-examined your thoughts that I want to dive into here, maybe challenge you a little bit on here. One place that I might come at history a little differently, I'm much more sympathetic to President Bush and the decision to remove Saddam Hussein. In looking at that time, how do you separate the argument that the occupation and the reconstruction were badly executed from the argument that removing Saddam itself was a mistake?
1: Well, I think you can certainly morally separate those things. I didn't have a problem with the idea that the United States would use military force to get rid of a dictator. We'd done it very effectively in Germany. We did it in Japan. We did it Grenada in Panama. I mean, there are several instances in which we used force in that fashion. So that in itself, I didn't think was the core of the problem. In the 1990s, I had spent a lot of time looking at developing world nation-building exercises, because we were doing a lot of that stuff, right, in the Balkans, and we had tried to do it in Vietnam. And then if you look in longer historical perspective, I think that there is a repeated pattern where the United States gets enthusiastic about doing one of these interventions. They try to change the political system to make it more democratic. This was true in the Philippines in the early 20th century. It was true in Nicaragua in the 1930s. It was true in Vietnam. So there's a whole string of places where we had intervened. But the United States and the American people get tired of that after about 4 or 5 years, a little bit longer than one presidential term. And then everybody wants to get out. And so I think that you could anticipate that. And as we got closer to the actual invasion, I said to myself, I would support this if I had confidence that the United States would be in there for the long haul and would really make an effort to build institutions in a post-Saddam Iraq. But then I had a lot of friends that were actually in the Bush administration at that time. And from what I could gather from them, they really didn't have any plans at all for the aftermath. And it turned out it was even worse than I had thought before the war happened. And so that was really my feeling, that if you're going to use force in this manner, you should be serious about it. And you should really have a plan for developing institutions, and you should be willing to pay the cost of staying there. But we kind of wanted to do it on the cheap.
0: There's a danger in refusing to learn from mistakes. But isn't there also a danger maybe in learning too much from one mistake? Do you worry that when we look at, you know, everything surrounding Iraq and your thinking on it, do you think that it caused you, or maybe American foreign policy more broadly, to overcorrect against the use of American power?
1: Well, yeah, I think that you can't explain current foreign policy of the United States except in light of that. I think that it made the idea of foreign intervention, especially in the Middle East, toxic. And Obama reflected that, and President Trump reflects that. I think that probably in the case of a Middle East intervention, that's not a bad inoculation, because I think our record in that region has been very poor, and we've really not been able to achieve the kinds of ends. And I think the current stupid war in Iran, excuse me, but, right. You know, I mean, that's just preeminently a case where you could have predicted this outcome in advance of having attacked Iran. And it's just maddening that we weren't able to take those lessons from earlier interventions into account and avoided doing what we ended up doing, because now we're in similar sort of situation. But, you know, sometimes your successes are also taken as incorrect lessons. I mentioned in the memoir that the example of Winston Churchill standing up against Hitler in 1941 was like one of the great moral stories of the 20th century. And there's no question about it. It's just heroic leadership against very, very long odds. You know, England stood alone. The United States came in and helped, and eventually they defeated Hitler. But that lesson in itself then becomes a problem, because everybody wants to be Churchill after that point. So Anthony Eden did that in the 1956 Suez Crisis. He said, Nasser is another Hitler. We have to stop him. That led to a fiasco. And George W. Bush had a bust of Churchill on his desk in the Oval Office, and he thought that he was playing the role of a Churchill standing up to tyranny. And these historical analogies sometimes are more harmful than they are helpful.
0: You mentioned previously when you were breaking with the neocon movement, it had a bit of a personal cost. What was harder for you when you were thinking about it, changing your mind or discovering that people you considered to be friends and mentors and colleagues weren't coming along with you?
1: Well, I think that it led to this general insight about human cognition. Jonathan Haidt, the social psychologist, describes this very well in one of his recent books, where you have this model of human rationality, you know, that comes out of the Enlightenment, that we take in facts about the world, empirical facts, we analyze them objectively, and then we come up with responses, inferences based on those facts. And what Haidt argues is that actually that's not what happens most of the time. We actually start with the conclusion that we want, and we use our considerable cognitive ability to marshal facts that support that outcome. And I could see that happening with, you know, a lot of my friends, neocon friends, when they were trying to justify the invasion of Iraq. I think you can see that these days with a lot of Republicans who start out as Reagan Republicans in favor of free trade, immigration, then all of a sudden their objective changes, and so they select a different set of facts.

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1: Can't let a chapter entitled Learning to Love Bureaucrats pass without a little cross-examination. You write in the book, you describe the 2008 financial crisis as another event that caused you to reconsider your worldview. But demonstrating that markets can fail isn't really the same as demonstrating that government generally allocates resources better than markets. So why did that experience cause you to change your thinking about the proper role of government?
2: Well, I think you can separate some of these things. I think that, you know, what the crisis of 2008, the big financial crisis, demonstrated is not that it's not something about the role of government per se. It's just bad policy, that it was a big mistake to deregulate the financial sector, as started with Graham Leach Bliley and, you know, repealing Glass-Steagall. There's a whole bunch of deregulatory moves that were taken that I think then freed the banks to take these extraordinary risks, and that led directly to the financial crisis. But that's not an observation about the role of government per se. That's just choosing the wrong policy. The role of government, to me, really became evident, I mean, the importance of it in Afghanistan and Iraq, because we invaded these two countries, they collapsed their existing governments, and then you had the vacuum being filled by a bunch of armed militias. And the United States really did not know what to do, because Americans are, we distrust government, and all of our effort is meant to limit government. We never think very hard about building state capacity and creating a government that's capable of providing security, services, you know, healthcare, education, this sort of thing. That's not the first thing that Americans think about. And as I began to look at the problem of a lot of developing countries, I spent time working for the World Bank in Melanesia and Papua New Guinea, Timor-Leste, a lot of time in Latin America, where you have governments, but they tend to be weak. So Mexico and Colombia cannot guarantee security throughout their territory because their state is too weak. They can't defeat the narco gangs on their soil. And so it just seemed to me that actually having a modern, effective state, the capacity to deliver basic services was actually, that's how you developed. You know, there's hardly any examples of rich countries that don't have that kind of state. So this leads me to my love of bureaucrats, because it seemed to me that the United States has got a big problem. We don't respect our government. We, in fact, chastise the deep state. We have a president that wants to destroy the deep state. And I just think that Americans don't appreciate how necessary that state is. It is defective in lots of ways that I could spend many hours complaining about the California governance in Sacramento.
1: Yes.
2: I guess you hang out.
1: Yeah.
2: So again, I mean, we overregulate and we, I think, overconstrain our bureaucrats. But if you don't actually have that basic capacity to regulate airline safety, to regulate markets, to perform public health duties, to do all of the really technical things that modern governments have to do, you're going to have a very chaotic country, and it's not going to work democratically either.
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1: You argue in the book, and

0: your writings very persuasively for competent state institutions. Conservatives would argue that bureaucracies have their own incentives, that they want to expand their budgets, want to protect themselves, you know, the kind of turf war analogy, and in some cases, they want to resist accountability. So what do you think that conservatives understand about bureaucracy that liberals sometimes don't? And the flip side, what do you think that free marketeers misunderstand about government?
1: Well, I guess I would disagree with some of those characterizations. There was a whole public choice school that had this model. I don't think their main purpose is to expand their power. They are acting on mandates that the legislature makes. And the legislature sometimes grants them too much authority, or it fails to speak to certain important issues, and then the bureaucrats have to make up their own rules. But we have a whole series of legal procedures under which they're supposed to do that in a legitimate way. I think that most of the problems in our government that are blamed on bureaucrats ultimately come down to a reflection of interest groups in the broader society. For example, what's the problem with housing in the state of California? We don't have enough. It's just a simple supply and demand problem. Why do we not have enough housing in California? Well, you've got a lot of very powerful interest groups that do not want more housing, right? You get a lot of NIMBYism in the state. You have also a set of institutions that are really dedicated to keeping things the way they are. So my favorite target of all of these is CEQA, you know, the California Environmental Quality Act, where all 40 million residents of California have standing to sue any project, public or private, that they want, and they can sue anonymously, and there's no statute of limitations, right? And so it creates what I labeled in one of my books a vetocracy, meaning there are many veto points to stop the government from doing things in the collective good, and there is very little delegation of authority to actually make decisions. So there's plenty of examples. The most recent one was Berkeley wanted to add like 3,000 graduate students, and you know, one of their upper middle class neighbors sued under CEQA, got a judge to say, yes, those students are a pollutant under this Environmental Quality Act.
0: And yes.
1: You can't build those dormitories.
0: Yeah.
1: 710 freeway in LA. So Caltrans actually acquired the right-of-way to connect the ports of Los Angeles and Long Beach to the main freeway system all the way back in the late 1960s. CEQA was passed in 1971, and the city of South Pasadena then sued to stop it from being built through its territory, even though Caltrans actually had the right-of-way. They won, again, on, I think, spurious environmental grounds. Every governor of California since that time has tried to get that 4-mile stretch of freeway built. These ports are the biggest ports on the West Coast, very important for the overall economic health of the United States. But because of the way that we privilege certain local interests, we can't get these public projects built. And I think that that's not the fault of bureaucrats per se. It's really the fault of the institutional structures that we have created that give certain groups more power than others. If you go back to California housing, if you hold a public hearing here in San Francisco to build a multifamily housing development, who's going to show up at the public hearing? It's going to be the labor unions, it's going to be the developers, it's going to be the Sierra Club. Who's not represented in that are young couples that cannot afford to live in San Francisco because it's too damn expensive, right? And so there's a problem, I think, in the way that we organize the groups. And it's not the bureaucrats that are doing it. It's really this interest group structure that, and then the institutional rules that give some of those groups more power than others.
0: It's also an interesting dynamic of, it's one of those areas where the right and the left unite.
1: Mm-hmm.
0: If you look at complaints over housing in Marin County, it's very similar to complaints about housing in communities in Orange County.
1: Yeah, no, that's right. That's right.
0: And the irony is climate change mitigation projects are held up by CEQA as
1: Absolutely.
0: Well.
1: Absolutely.
0: Bike trails, you know, all of these.
1: So I have to admit, I'm a big fan of Ezra Klein's abundance movement. And that's exactly the argument that he makes, is that actually, it's progressives that want the government to do stuff, but they make it impossible for the government to do stuff because they also think that legitimacy comes from expanding the number of procedures that you have to follow. And so there's a problem with bureaucrats. It's that they have been incentivized to comply with all of these incredibly complex procedures and not to actually get to the outcomes that citizens want. And really what abundance is about is trying to simplify those procedures so that you actually get the outcomes without it taking 10 years or in some case like high-speed rail just simply never appearing at all.
0: Right. And California policy often is put together really from a principle of scarcity when our state is the definition of abundance, I would argue. I think it's interesting your observation on kind of the power of bureaucrats. You know, as I see it, I worked in the California legislature and in politics for 2 decades before coming to PRI. A lot of it involves kind of the various green mandates and initiatives. In some ways, I would agree with you right about interest groups are writing the laws and they're kind of writing their little carve-outs and ability to sue. I would argue in other ways, it's politicians who don't have the courage to use their own power to make the law as they wish, instead empowering a bureaucrat. The California Air Resources Board is often the poster child of it. And legislators who, with one vote, could change the law will say, I agree with you. I'm frustrated that that policy was changed, but they never stand up and introduce a bill to change it.
1: Yeah. Well, it's a particular problem in the Democratic Party. I mean, Nancy Pelosi used to complain about the groups that every Democratic politician had to satisfy in order to make it as a Democrat. And you just can't satisfy everybody. I mean, there are serious conflicts of interest. And if you're actually going to get back to building things, you've got to make certain decisions about public participation and who's at the table, that sort of thing.
0: Let's talk about the academic world. In the book, it's very interesting. You look back critically in some ways at the intellectual world you inhabited on the right and the danger of people reinforcing one another's assumptions. Today, you're at Stanford here in the Bay Area. It's a different intellectual environment. When you get up in the morning, you're on campus, you're doing your work. Do you ever think about how do you know you haven't exchanged one intellectual bubble in one way for another?
1: Well, it's pretty hard not to perceive that you're in a bubble when you're at a place like Stanford, because there is kind of a monoculture, and it's not just Stanford, but it's most elite universities.
0: So right.
1: There are certain things that I believe to be true, and if I said them publicly in a classroom at Stanford, I would get into a lot of trouble. You know, all of these questions about cancellation. And so we're in a terrible situation right now because as a result of this kind of history of political correctness, we now have a government that wants to use this power of the state to enforce what it thinks is free speech, but actually is just speech that they approve of. So you're actually not making any progress there. And that's a really bad situation to be in. The thing that I felt is wrong with higher education really comes from my first teacher, Alan Bloom. He was a political theorist. He wrote a best-selling book called The Closing of the American Mind. And it was really about the assault that had been made on teaching Western civilization core courses in universities. That's something that began at Columbia in the 1920s, and almost every elite university had a course like this, where you begin with Homer, Plato, the Hebrew Bible, and you work your way up through Hobbes, Locke, Machiavelli, up to the Federalist Papers, Marx, Freud, and so forth. And beginning in the 1980s, that came under sustained attack as being Eurocentric and excluding people of color and so forth. And I think that there's something right and there's something wrong about that critique, but it's left us, I think, with a failure to actually give students a real liberal education. So I would agree that the old Western Civ kinds of courses were too narrow. They fell prey to what's called Whig history, where this is the way most young privileged boys in America and Britain were educated in the 19th century. You start with the ancient Greeks and then the Romans, and you go all the way up to the Magna Carta and modern liberal America, and that's the history of the world, and you don't pay any attention to any other part of the world. And I think that you do have to be much more multicultural than that. I think that as you are learning about the world, if you're not exposed to some of the other world civilizations like China, India, the Muslim world, then your education is really deficient and you can't actually appreciate your own civilization unless you study it comparatively. And there are several things wrong, I think, with the way that multiculturalism was pursued in those days. That, first of all, they actually didn't want to admit that there was actual cultural difference, because a lot of the teaching kind of made out that these other non-Western civilizations were actually more liberal, tolerant, environmentally conscious than Western civilization was, which it's just not honest. I think that if you're going to teach a multicultural curriculum, you actually ought to talk about what some of the real differences between these cultures are. But the point is that this all got diluted over the years, and very few schools actually begin with a kind of education that I feel privileged to have had. First seminar I ever took was a seminar taught by Bloom on Plato's Republic. The Republic is a dialogue between the philosopher Socrates and two young Athenians about what's the nature of justice. And they go through a whole different set of definitions of what justice could be, trying to figure out what a just city in speech would look like. And it's an introduction to big ideas of a sort that really you don't get in many, many universities these days, right? It's not just pressure from progressives. It's also pressure from parents. They don't want their kids to waste any time doing something that's not going to get them a great consulting job at the end of their university years. And I think that that's what I would regard as one of the big defects of education, that in many schools we don't offer a liberal education anymore.
0: Your memoir is in many ways a testament to changing your mind. But changing your mind requires you being willing to hear arguments that make you uncomfortable. Do you think universities today have become less capable of creating the intellectual conditions that would allow a future Francis Fukuyama to change his mind?
1: Well, having just talked about the monoculture at Stanford, that can be overstated. I think that every school has got professors that actually don't agree with kind of the mainstream progressive narratives. But I do think that they need to open up a little bit more. They have to recognize the limits of their own tolerance of alternative views. I just don't think the government should be enforcing that kind of anti-diversity. But I do think that people in a university really need to think seriously about whether they're actually confronting alternative ideas honestly.
0: So if universities can't or won't correct these kind of ideological conformity type of issues themselves, then what's the remedy?
1: Well, the remedy, I think, lies in the broader society. And opinions about these sorts of things change over time. And I think that universities, they have to have a certain autonomy, because they're dealing with highly specialized subjects. They are fountains of expertise, and they need to protect that expertise. But I do think that they can be excessively insular in that process, and they need to accept input from the rest of society. And the mechanisms for doing that are kind of complicated. Like I said, I don't think it's the government's business enforcing that, but I do think the universities themselves need to open themselves up more.
0: I want to go to questions from the audience. How would you advise our leaders and Ukrainian leaders to end Russia's invasion of Ukraine?
1: I would give them some Patriot air defense missiles, you know. No, I mean, the thing is that I am enough of a realist to recognize that you sometimes deal with opponents that you can't really negotiate with. And I think the kind of negotiation that this administration has been pretending to do with Jared Kushner basically said, oh, if the Ukrainians were only willing to give up the territory demanded of them, that the Russians had no right to take, then we'd have peace. That's just, it's just mind-boggling. He's so stupid. I mean, right. He doesn't understand the kind of opponent that he's dealing with. And I think it's been really shameful the way that this administration has treated Ukraine because, you know, I've spent a lot of time in Ukraine. We've run a lot of programs there for mid-career Ukrainians, and there is a big core of them that really want to be European. They don't want to be sucked back into this despotic Russian miasma. And they've been doing this unbelievably heroic job. And for us to be on the Russian side in this particular conflict, I just think is really shameful. So I think that, So I wish they had more Patriot missiles.
0: So along those lines, if you were appointed by whomever is elected president in November 2028 to be their Secretary of State.
1: Fat chance.
0: What would your priorities be in that job?
1: Well, I would say probably repairing a lot of the damage to our alliances that's been done thus far. I mean, how many of you think that Canada is this really evil country that we have to confront, you know, at every instance? If you're not on guard, the Canadians will get the better. I mean, it's kind of ridiculous. And so that's not a very visionary foreign policy. But first of all, our influence really stems from the quality of our democracy at home. And we have not been observing democratic norms. We've not been observing the rule of law. We can't tell other countries that are violating human rights to stop doing that if we are doing that with our own ICE agents and so forth. So we got to clean up our domestic act if we're going to restore any of the kind of influence internationally. A country is strong not by being isolated, but by having allies. And so we've got to repair a lot of these allied relationships. Unfortunately, the damage, I think, at this point is so deep. People thought that we were going to go back to normal when Biden was elected in 2020. And yet, 4 years after that, we elect Trump again, and you get an even worse kind of hostility towards people that share your democratic values. And so recovering from that is going to take a long time. However, I don't think that we can simply go back to the way things were in 2016. For example, it's better that the Europeans do more on their own behalf and act more cohesively and so forth.
0: Here's another easy question to answer. What are your thoughts about what should be done to regulate AI?
1: Well, that is a question I've been thinking a lot about. My own opinions about this have changed quite a lot just in the last 6 months or so, because I think that in general, we have been underestimating the dangers of AI, and it takes several different forms. The economic one is, I think, there, and it's going to be much more serious than people realize in terms of job loss and basically a lot of citizens simply not having useful things that can't be done by a machine. And I think that's going to be very bad for our democracy. It's bad in terms of the concentration of wealth that industry has created. But, you know, the thing that's happened just in the last couple of weeks after this Hugging Face incident, a lot of my former students and friends in the industry today, if you ask them, what's the thing that we have to worry the most about? It's loss of control. You know, it's very interesting. If you look at what computer scientists working on AI systems do, programmers used to, you'd write a program and it would be very mechanistic, like each line of code tells a machine to do something very specific. Today's AI machines are not like that. They don't understand what is actually happening inside the machine. I compare it sort of to a zoologist that has found this new species and they're trying to see how it behaves. So they're testing it in various ways. They're trying to see whether they can train it, but they don't actually know why it's behaving the way it is. And there are now all these very plausible scenarios by which these machines either can be used by bad people to do bad things relatively easily. I think that's why this tie-up with biotech is particularly worrisome, but also just them making decisions that really were not intended by any of their human creators. And you wanted to know how I would regulate it.
0: Yes.
1: Actually, at Stanford, we've had quite a few people that are trying to think that through in a much more serious way. The biggest problem right now is capacity. because we simply, in the federal government, we do not have enough people that understand this technology well enough. If you don't understand it, you can't even begin to think about regulating it. And so we got to figure out a way to get smarter about this stuff.
0: This week, you know, as the Congress has been kind of kicking around, getting out of town, there are some AI bills that are being kicked around. Really, I think they're more messaging bills than actual real solutions. But as part of it, reporters ask senators, how do you use AI? What do you do? Half of them don't know what it is. They've never used it.
1: Yeah.
0: And that's a challenge historically, even here in California. Legislators, policymakers don't understand it, and they do a terrible job of writing policy on it. And it goes both ways. It's both you can't snap your fingers and make innovation or make technology develop a certain way, and how can a law stop it?
1: Mm-hmm.
0: And that's, I think, a major challenge that I don't know a law can stop it. A law can stop energy, a law can stop water, a law can stop data centers.
1: Yeah, I'm not so sure that it's an impossible thing. I mean, for example, if you had a system where it would require pre-approval of new frontier models,
0: mm-hmm.
1: that would slow things down. I think that the government can actually force these companies to not issue models that they think are actually going to be dangerous or hard to control. You immediately get into this geopolitical conundrum because people then say, well, what about China? And that's a separate discussion that's kind of complicated, because if these things are as dangerous as a lot of people think they are, I don't quite see why the Chinese government is going to want to have these machines that are out of control threatening their system. So I do think there's stuff that can be done.
0: We have time for a couple of more questions. Here's another very easy, light one for you. Can liberal democracy give people purpose without creating enemies?
1: Well, it's not supposed to give people purpose. I mean, the whole reason that you have liberalism was that after the Protestant Reformation in Europe, you had roughly 150 years of continuous warfare between Protestants and Catholics over their definition of the good life. And the early liberals said, instead of fighting over these visions of the good life, let's just settle for life itself, you know, that we'll respect everybody and tolerate people that have differences of opinion. And that means that we have to live in a pluralistic society where we don't have a single definition of an overarching good that we're all trying to follow. But I think that you can still have community, and there's plenty of community, you know, in the United States. If you want to be a conservative Catholic or a Hindu or whatever, you're perfectly free to do that. I think the real challenge, however, is in a liberal society to come up with ambitious objectives that don't involve attacking other countries, don't involve making enemies, neighbors, and this sort of thing. And I think it's possible to do that. If you look at what Franklin Roosevelt did, like I said, I'm a fan of abundance. I think we ought to get back to building stuff again. If you think about what the U.S. federal government did in the 1930s, they built Hoover Dam, they electrified the Upper South and the TVA. After the war, they built the interstate highway system. They sent a man to the moon in 8 years in the 1960s, right? We're not able to do that anymore. President Bush announced we're going to go back to the moon in 2005, and he said we'd do it by 2015, and in 2026, we finally sent Artemis around the moon, but they didn't actually land there. So we've lost capability to actually take on ambitious projects that didn't involve attacking other countries, but actually building things that were collectively useful, and I think we need to get back to that.
0: So last question, you've reconsidered neoconservatism. You've reconsidered aspects of free market economics. You've changed your mind about some very consequential things. So looking back after everything you've experienced since writing your seminal book, what do you believe today just as strongly as you believed it back then when you wrote your book?
1: Well, I believe in some of the foundational principles on which the United States was built, right? We just celebrated the 250th anniversary of the Declaration of Independence. People say it's the foundation of the country. It's really not. That was 1789. But the Declaration was very important because of the statement that it makes in the second paragraph. We hold these truths to be self-evident, that all men are created equal. It wasn't implemented at all at the time of the founding of the United States. African Americans, Native Americans, women, whole categories of people were not included. But that declaration of underlying equality was incredibly important, I think, throughout American history as a goal to be progressively realized. And I think that that, for me, remains one of the foundations of the kind of politics that I believe in. And I think that that's still the unfulfilled promise of America that I don't think have deviated from much.
0: So we'll end on a fun note. If you could go back to the early 90s, knowing everything that's happened since, and give The End of History and The Last Man a different title, what would you call it now?
1: I'd still call it The End of History and The Last Man. Now, people have asked me this. These were not my own words. The End of History came from the philosopher Hegel, and The Last Man came from Nietzsche. And I think they represent actually pretty important ideas. It's just not my fault that everybody misinterpreted them.
0: Right. On that note, I want to thank you, Dr. Francis Fukuyama, for joining us tonight. And thank you all for joining us. Take care. Drive safe.

0: Thank you for listening to the latest Commonwealth Club radio show. I'm Gloria Duffy, co-president and co-CEO of the club. Today, we heard Francis Fukuyama in conversation with Tim Anaya. Fukuyama's the author of In the Realm of the Last Man, a memoir. 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
6: From NPR News in Washington, D.C., this is Weekend Edition. I'm Scott Simon. This hour, the U.S. Supreme Court rejects Missouri's redistricting map. Then NPR's Elena Moore with the week in politics. And we'll hear how rising interest rates affect housing. Also, a new movie set among ballroom dancers in Tokyo. The director of Ha Chan Shake Your Booty has dedicated the film to his mother, who says she likes the movie, except...
7: She's a ballroom dancer, and, you know, none of the actors were professional ballroom dancers. They had to train, and, you know, it takes years to actually be able to really do it. So I would say she can be critical about the dancing.
6: Oh, mothers. First, we have our newscast. Today is Saturday, September 26, 2026.
8: Live from NPR News in Washington, I'm Windsor Johnston. Tens of millions of people along the East Coast are in the path of a major storm. The forecast has already disrupted professional sports games, flights, and concerts. Now strong winds and heavy rain are moving into the region. NPR's Amy Held reports the nor'easter is forecast to bring major flooding as it parks itself off the coast.
9: An unusually early season nor'easter is upending the weekend from the Carolinas to New England. On Long Island in New York, Melissa Slavin says she's ready for 48 hours inside with her kids.
10: Buying extra groceries, preparing, rescheduling all the kids' sports.
9: Coastal flooding is forecast to be significant, widespread, and repeated. At the Jersey Shore,
11: take this storm seriously.
9: Mike Mangan is mayor of Manasquan.
11: There's going to be a lot of water in the streets for a long time.
9: Part of the problem, the system is lingering, says meteorologist Frank Pereira.
12: It's going to kind of sit there for a day or two through the remainder of the weekend, kind of looping around that area before it finally moves out early next week.
9: Tonight's moon is full, making for even higher tides and flooding. Amy Held, NPR News.
8: President Trump is traveling to Tennessee for a college football game today. NPR's Danielle Kurtzleben reports it's a matchup of two Southeastern Conference powerhouses, the University of Tennessee and the University of Texas.
13: The president has no other events on his schedule, so it's unclear how much he will be in campaign mode with midterms just over a month away. Solidly red Tennessee has no battleground House, Senate, or governor's races, though Texas's Senate race is considered a toss-up. Trump has worked to make sports a part of his brand this term, holding a UFC match on the White House lawn and attending several other sporting events, including the Super Bowl and the World Cup final. The university is offering half-price concessions, including alcohol, from 9 to 10 a.m. to incentivize fans to get in early for the noon game, which will have heightened security for the president's visit. Danielle Kurtzleben, NPR News, The White House.
2: Pope Leo received a warm welcome when he arrived in Paris on Friday as part of his four-day trip to France. NPR's Eleanor Beardsley reports crowds are gathering in the French capital where the pontiff will celebrate Mass.
14: The Pope is holding a Mass today at the Place de la Concorde. That is a symbol of the secular French Revolution. And there's more than 500,000 people who will come out for it. I'm heading there myself, and the crowds that are just going through the closed-off streets of Paris. The Pope's four-day trip includes 2 days in Paris, and then he will go to the shrine site of Lourdes. Then he will go to the eastern city of Metz, where he will give a speech that European leaders are expected to attend.
2: That's NPR's Eleanor Beardsley reporting from Paris. This is NPR News in Washington. Utah Valley University has released a report on the assassination of Charlie Kirk showing lapses in security plans. Caroline Ballard of member station KUER reports the conservative activist was shot and killed on the school's campus last September.
15: The 157-page report by an independent investigator concluded that no one at UVU acted in bad faith or with willful disregard to others' safety. But while the university does have safety policies in place, the report found some of them were, quote, significantly inconsistent. The school did not complete a formal security assessment or have an event action plan, and it deferred critical decisions to Kirk's organization, Turning Point USA, including the choice to hold the event outdoors. Kirk's family said they plan to sue UVU and the state over security failures. Accused killer Tyler Robinson is set to stand trial for murder. For NPR News, I'm Caroline Ballard in Salt Lake City.
2: A federal appeals court has sided with the Pentagon in its fight with the AI company Anthropic. The court upheld a decision to remove Anthropic's Claude technology from military systems over national security concerns. The dispute began when Anthropic refused to lift restrictions on Claude's use in domestic surveillance and autonomous warfare. A separate federal judge ruled last month that another Pentagon effort to blacklist Anthropic was unlawful. That ruling remains in place for now. I'm Windsor Johnston, NPR News in Washington.
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17: What if you could explore a world few have ever seen? Unseen Oceans, an exhibition by the American Museum of Natural History, is now open at the Grand Rapids Public Museum, exploring the hidden wonders of Earth's oceans. Grand Rapids Public Museum, be curious.
1: Neil deGrasse Tyson brings his show An Astrophysicist Goes to the Movies Part 2 to DeVos Performance Hall October 5, discussing various films from his point of view. 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
6: This is Weekend Edition from NPR News. I'm Scott Simon. Thank you for being with us. When President Trump called for redistricting around the country last year, Republicans in Missouri were among the first to respond. And late yesterday, the Republican plan for Missouri was rejected by the U.S. Supreme Court. It's likely the last big redistricting ruling, with early voting already underway in midterm elections. It could be a small boost for Democrats in their effort to retake control of Congress. Jason Rosenbaum of St. Louis Public Radio joins us now. Jason, thanks so much for being with us.
18: Thank you so much for having me.
6: And Missouri Republicans had targeted one particular congressional seat currently held by a Democrat. Tell us about the district and what will happen now.
18: So Republicans targeted Democratic Congressman Emanuel Cleaver's Kansas City-based district. They split the heavily Democratic city into three largely rural districts, imperiling Cleaver's ability to win another term. The Supreme Court blocked that because citizens had gathered petitions to make the redistricting subject to voter approval, and that won't be decided until November 3rd, so the map can't be used in this election. Cleaver told me he was grateful that Missourians went through the referendum process.
19: The joy, I think, now is generated by the fact that the people won this battle.
18: And now Cleaver is the heavy favorite to win re-election in November.
6: And Jason, where does this leave redistricting nationally?
18: Well, remember, Trump started this rare mid-decade redistricting race. Usually it's done at the start of the decade. And with Texas and Florida and other states doing it, Republicans ended up with about 9 more seats tilted their way across the country than Democrats. Without Missouri, it's down to 8 seats. But of course, it'll still come down to how people actually vote in all those districts and hundreds more across the U.S. Republicans barely have a majority in the House. Every seat could be important.
6: And as I understand it, some voters will now be in different districts for the November election than they were for the primaries. How did that happen?
18: The Republican Secretary of State, Denny Hoskins, instructed that the GOP map must be used in the primary. He knew there was a petition initiative giving voters a say over whether to use it, but he decided very late in the process that citizens' initiatives do not apply to redistricting. So that's the map that was used in the primary, but the Missouri Supreme Court ruled that was incorrect and said that map was never in effect. The U.S. Supreme Court declined to intervene on that decision twice in the last month, and that led election officials to plan on the old map used in 2022 and 2024 for the November elections. But Republicans challenged that in federal court, which ruled in their favor, and that's how it got to the U.S. Supreme Court, though very late in the process.
6: And now the U.S. Supreme Court has ruled on this conflict between the other courts. So is the election in Missouri on track?
18: Yes, the U.S. Supreme Court said it's too late to go back to the Republican-drawn map. They said it would cause electoral chaos and the state should stick with the map used in 2024, even though it's different from the primary map. Local officials like Brianna Lennon, county clerk in Boone County, and that's home to Columbia, Missouri, are relieved. She said they'd already sent out thousands of absentee ballots to voters.
20: I did not realize until that opinion came down how much stress had been in my body that is now relieved. The fact that we can now confidently tell absentee voters that their vote will count, they can be confident that their vote will count and that the ballots are not going to change is a huge relief.
18: So election officials and Missouri voters have some finality going into November.
6: Jason Rosenbaum with St. Louis Public Radio. Thanks so much.
18: Thank you.
6: At the Republican National Convention in Dallas last month, ahead of the midterms, President Trump asked his supporters
21: to pretend that I'm on the ballot. I'm on the ballot. I'm on the ballot.
6: Some Republican candidates, especially in competitive races, don't have to pretend and are trying to step away from some of President Trump's most unpopular policies.
22: I've called for an immediate and successful end to the war in Iran so that families can see some relief at the pump and at the checkout line.
6: That's Ashley Hinson, the Iowa Republican running for the Senate, speaking at a press conference yesterday. NPR political reporter Elena Moore joins us. Elena, thanks so much for being with us.
23: Good morning, Scott.
6: 38 days until Election Day. What is increasing Republicans' worry over being associated with President Trump?
23: Well, you know, Democrats have been campaigning on the need to address rising costs throughout the midterm cycle. But I think that message only got louder once the war in Iran began. And Trump's defended his decision to go to war. But it's tricky for Republicans on the ballot this fall because the war is unpopular. You know, voters are worried about how the conflict is affecting the cost of gas and groceries. But this week, we did, as you said, we saw several GOP candidates who are running in these tight competitive races directly make that connection, like Ashley Hinson in Iowa. This message shift makes sense if you look at the polls, which show Republicans trailing Democrats on the generic ballot. And, you know, the latest NPR PBS News Marist poll has Democrats up by 12 points over Republicans.
6: And the shift in messaging is interesting, given the premium that President Trump puts on loyalty.
23: Oh, yeah. I mean, he's always put this emphasis on party loyalty. But, you know, he's kind of in a different era of his political career right now, you can argue. Trump is a lame duck, and he's also facing, like, you know, historically low popularity among voters, which is important to note because Trump has repeatedly, like you said, told voters to act like he's on the ballot this fall. And, you know, that's something that once again could put GOP candidates trying to appeal to moderates and independents in a tough situation.
6: The president hosted a three-day summit in Washington, D.C. with China's president Xi Jinping this week. What do you note about the visit?
23: Well, yeah, I mean, there was a lot of pageantry. You know, there was a big state dinner. Trump gave Xi a private tour of the South Lawn, and they literally rolled out the red carpet for his arrival. As for what came out of the meetings between China and the U.S., it doesn't appear to be much. The U.S. has said it's extending a trade truce with China for 2 months. But, Scott, there's still a lot of unanswered questions about what this relationship between these two countries looks like moving forward. For one, the summit comes amid rising concerns about what the U.S. and global leaders should do when it comes to regulating AI. But Trump has repeatedly pushed back on that, saying the U.S. needs to stay in competition with China. So, you know, likely more to come there. And we should also say Xi and Trump are expected to see each other two more times before the end of the year at different geopolitical events.
6: And a big story playing out in court this week after the president banned CNN, MSNBC, and Politico from the White House. Where do things stand right now?
23: I mean, there was a lot of back and forth on this story throughout the week. A few days ago, a federal judge ruled that the White House had to give access back, at least temporarily. But the fight continues. As of last night, Friday night, the White House barred CNN from traveling aboard Air Force One today as the president goes to Tennessee for a college football game. And Scott, what makes this extra complicated is CNN was supposed to be the TV press pooler today. And that can really matter. You know, Trump has always had this love-hate relationship with the legacy news media. He rags on them. He says fake news. But every day, the White House press pool plays a pretty big role in disseminating information about the president. They travel with him, they cover his events, and they quickly share video and audio that often ends up on national broadcasts. And at points this week, as several major news outlets boycotted doing pool duties or broadcasting that footage, it meant Trump, who is and has always been a showman, got less airtime.
6: NPR's political reporter, Elena Moore, thanks so much for coming in to see us today.
23: Thanks, Scott.
6: The world took note when President Trump told the United Nations General Assembly this week that he had asked himself whether to make a deal with Iran or, quote, do I annihilate the Islamic Republic? Do I drive them into hell with no chance of survival and no hope of future greatness or generations? Those words seem especially forbidding from a leader who can command armies to march and missiles to fly. On August 6, 1945, President Harry Truman told the world the United States had dropped the first atomic bomb on Hiroshima, Japan. It instantly killed an estimated 70,000 people. Some 40,000 more died later in Nagasaki, and tens of thousands more from radiation illnesses in the days, weeks, months, and years thereafter. In his speech announcing the nuclear attack on Hiroshima, President Truman called it a harnessing of the basic power of the universe and added cautions about protecting the world from the danger of sudden destruction. Nuclear weapons have not been used in war since, and Truman's successors have been pointedly measured when they talk about them. As President Ronald Reagan put it, a nuclear war cannot be won and must never be fought. And President John F. Kennedy ordered U.S. ships to blockade Cuba to prevent the Soviet Union from installing nuclear missiles in 1962, he told Americans, we will not prematurely or unnecessarily risk the costs of worldwide nuclear war, in which even the fruits of victory would be ashes in our mouth. In 1974, President Gerald Ford told the UN General Assembly, a very stark reality has tempered America's actions for decades and must now temper the actions of all nations. Prevention of full-scale warfare in the nuclear age has become everybody's responsibility. Today's regional conflict must not become tomorrow's world disaster. And in 2017, President Obama visited the Peace Park that now stands in Hiroshima and said, among those nations like my own that hold nuclear stockpiles, we must have the courage to escape the logic of fear and pursue a world without them. All strong words from presidents sworn to protect the United States. So strong and measured, they might have felt it wasn't necessary to add threats of annihilation and no chance of survival.

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4: I'm Windsor Johnston with these headlines. A major storm is battering parts of the East Coast this weekend. Forecasters say wind gusts could reach 65 miles an hour, bringing down trees and power lines. Heavy rain could cause flooding through Monday. In the Pacific, Hurricane Nolo is making its way toward Hawaii. Forecasters say parts of the Big Island could get up to 16 inches of rain. Off Mexico, Hurricane Polo has strengthened into a Category 5 storm. A hurricane watch has been posted for Baja California Sur. OpenAI says its models probed U.S. government websites while searching for public information. The company says the technology went beyond its instructions. OpenAI has notified the agencies and says it's investigating. I'm Windsor Johnston, NPR News in Washington.
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0: This is Weekend Edition from NPR News. I'm Scott Simon. The rising prices of fuel, groceries, everything else was reflected in the turbulent government bond market this week. Investors who lend money to the government are demanding bigger returns. That is driving up borrowing costs for everyone else. The average rate on a 30-year home mortgage, for example, jumped above 7% this week, the highest since President Trump returned to the White House. NPR Scott Horsley joins us. Scott, thanks so much for being with us.
6: Good morning, Scott.
0: The housing market was already in a slump. Could this make it worse?
6: It certainly doesn't help. If you go back to February, just before the Iran war began, the average rate on a 30-year home loan briefly dipped below 6%. And people were beginning to think this might be the year we'd see a rebound in the housing market. Instead, rates have moved in the opposite direction. And economist Anthony Smith, who's with Realtor.com, says that just makes it more expensive for anyone who's trying to buy a home.
7: There is definitely a psychological weight when you start getting into that 7% range. It's hard to adjust to, especially when this is typically the best time to buy during those fall to winter months.
6: We've just come through the spring and summer home buying season, which was pretty much a bust. Home sales in August were the slowest in 14 months. And when people aren't buying houses, they're also less likely to buy things like furniture and appliances.
0: And Scott, how are the 7% mortgage rates affecting sellers?
6: You know, high interest rates aren't great for sellers either. They are not cutting prices for the most part. Home prices have been climbing for more than 3 years now. But about half the homeowners who have a mortgage themselves are paying interest rates of less than 4%. And Smith says they're not eager to trade that for a 7% loan, so many are just staying put, even if they would really like to move.
7: If you don't have those pressures placed on you, or like, you know, a new job or anything like that, it gets a bit easier to rationalize and justify sitting at home a little bit longer.
6: Even though a lot of current homeowners feel stuck, for the limited number of buyers, there are more homes on the market to choose from. That could put buyers in a stronger bargaining position if they're able to stomach these 7% mortgage rates.
0: And what's caused the mortgage rates to climb up so much?
6: Mortgages are typically pegged to the rate on 10-year government bonds, and that 10-year Treasury yield has jumped sharply in the last couple of weeks. It closed Friday just below 5.2%, which is the highest it's been in more than two decades. And the reasons for that are kind of a good news, bad news story. The good news is, even with these high rates, the U.S. economy has been resilient. Unemployment's low. Retail spending is solid. Big tech companies are still shoveling tons of money into artificial intelligence. The bad news is the Federal Reserve may have to tap the brakes even harder and raise interest rates even higher to bring inflation under control. Here's the way Fed Governor Michael Barr described it in a speech this week.
8: Economic growth is strong and the labor market is solid, but inflation is above our 2% target and not clearly trending toward target in a timely way.
6: Part of the challenge is the hottest parts of the economy, like the booming AI sector, are pretty much immune to these higher interest rates. It's the weaker parts, like housing, that get clobbered. And it looks like beatings will continue until morale improves.
0: And why is morale so weak if the economy is okay?
6: Because the cost of living is still high. It's going up faster than the average worker's paycheck, and rising interest rates just make things even more expensive for anyone who has to borrow money.
0: And NPR Scott Horsley, thanks so much.
6: You're welcome.
0: From now through the November elections, NPR's reporters are bringing us the Immigration Briefing, a weekly look at the Trump administration's immigration crackdown. This week, we focus on the expansion of detention centers managed by Immigration and Customs Enforcement. NPR's immigration correspondent Jasmine Garst joins us now. Jasmine, thanks so much for being with us.
9: Hi.
0: This week, you reported on ICE's huge expansion of its detention system. How's that going?
9: Yeah, so right now, ICE is the highest funded law enforcement agency in the U.S., and that's because they got $75 billion in additional funding last year. Now, listeners might remember that earlier this year, they started buying a bunch of warehouses to reconvert into detention centers, and they faced a ton of backlash for that. Now, let's fast forward to today. The government is selling most of those warehouses, but ICE is also detaining record numbers of people. They arrested about 100,000 people in July and August alone, according to DHS. And in order to house all those people, they need detention centers. So I'm going to play you a clip from the August earnings call for GEO Group, which is the private prison company, one of the main ones that ICE works with. This is CEO George Zoli. He's speaking to an investor.
10: They're at presently about 68,000. So they have another 30,000 or so more beds to go.
9: And so what you're hearing there is this push for expansion.

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1: Which a lot of police departments don't cooperate with ICE, so they can't hold detainees for the agency. But Scott, I think there's a bigger picture here, which is, you know, how vast and sweeping these immigration raids are that they would require a mobile detention unit. These aren't targeted operations in which ICE is going after someone with a criminal record. And the detention statistics show that. Right now, you have around 65,000 people in ICE detention, and around 70% of them have no criminal conviction.
2: And while we're speaking of detentions, there has been a lot of concern in recent days, in particular over excessive and even deadly use of force during ICE arrests and at detention centers.
1: Yes. So this week in Austin, Texas, a man named Wilber Rafael Garces Perez, 28 years old, was shot. He's part of a long list of civilians who've been shot by ICE agents. And there's been so much talk in the last year or so about agents wearing body cameras. Several states require that police wear body cameras. And, you know, ICE received $20 million for body cameras. And they themselves have said they have enough body cameras to put on all of their agents. And yet the shooting of Garces Perez, once again, we saw that the agent was not wearing one. And this keeps happening. Now, when it comes to detention, we are now at an unprecedented number of deaths in immigration detention centers, 58 deaths since Trump took office, and that's according to Homeland Security's own count.
2: NPR's Jasmine Garst, thanks so much.
1: Thank you.

0: It's been a month since a glacier and its bedrock collapsed into a river valley in the Himalayas, triggering flash floods. More than 7,500 people have died or cannot be found, and that includes workers who were trapped in a dozen hydropower plants built alongside the stretch of a river in Nepal, plants that are now buried. One tunneling expert, Arnold Dix, described it like this.
1: Like a bomb's gone off. It's removed the power stations from the surface, like they're just not there.
0: And as NPR's Dia Hadid reports, that's triggered scrutiny over how these projects are being built in the Himalayas.
2: Rescuers haven't found any survivors in one of the biggest hydropower plants that was buried under the mud. The Nepali army estimates there were 50 people there. It's called the Upper Trishuli One and cost over $500 million. It was backed with hundreds of millions of dollars in loans led by the World Bank. It was under construction. Now, it's under the mud. These buried hydropower plants were built along the stretch of a steep river valley called the Trishuli.
3: This, in particular, is a really high-risk area to build dams, but nonetheless, the industry started there and it gained momentum.
2: Austin Lord works on disaster risk reduction in the Himalayan region at the Stimson Centre. Lord says the area is particularly vulnerable to glacial lakes bursting. And this was the third year in a row there had been deadly floods. But he says the momentum to build here began more than a decade ago because there were roads and proximity to the border with Chinese-administered Tibet, so supplies could easily come in.
3: It's an obvious choice for a hydropower developer, with someone looking through that lens.
2: But Lord and others argue that developers long diminished the chance of one-off events, which allowed them to greenlight projects that perhaps should not have proceeded at that scale or design.
3: I've called it strategic ignorance.
2: Experts also told NPR that developers typically did not account for the risk of building so many projects in the same area, which is why critics like Paranita Dundakar accused the World Bank of crafting a myopic risk assessment that allowed it to go ahead with the Upper Trishuli One project. She says it ignored the danger from the constant blasting and dynamiting of mountains to build these projects, including to carve out tunnels.
4: Imagine the amount of stressors at play when it's 12 dams across a single steep river basin in Himalayas.
2: The World Bank said in a statement that preventative measures were taken against floods, landslides and other events,

0: The bank said it reflected evidence when the assessment was made in 2018. And experts do disagree on whether the constant building had an impact on the events of August 26 that led to devastating flash flooding. Deepak Gyawali is a hydropower engineer with the Nepal Academy of Science and Technology.
1: Dynamiting is almost nothing. It's like scratching on top of a skin, that's all.
0: Dynamiting in the Himalayas is like scratching your skin. Two scientific assessments suggest a different man-made problem was at play that triggered the flash floods in August. Global warming exacerbated the melting of a glacier in its bedrock. They snapped off in August, falling into the river valley, triggering flash floods. And it's unclear if any major backer took the rapidly changing climate into account for the Upper Trishuli 1 project. One major funder was the Asian Development Bank. In 2024, they dispatched independent experts who visited the site, and they reported that no climate resilience assessment was undertaken. The independent experts described that as a significant gap. The Asian Development Bank hasn't responded to NPR's question as to whether that assessment was ultimately undertaken. Dundekar, who is critical of this hydropower project, says the World Bank and other backers need to ask,
2: are they safe for the ecosystems and communities and the workers, or are we just putting them in danger over and over again? Where does the accountability lie?
0: Accountability for the dozens of workers who are now entombed in these hydropower plants. Advocates say they hope this devastating flood might prompt a rethink of how hydropower is constructed across the Himalayas. They're particularly worried about a massive hydropower plant and dam that China began building in Tibet last year. It's estimated it will provide power to 300 million people. Chinese authorities say the hydro project is safe, but in July, Chinese geologists reported that the dam was being constructed over an active fault line, risking the integrity of the project's infrastructure.
3: If something happens there, it is going to be a monumental disaster.
0: That's retired Indian ambassador Shyam Sadan, who served as the Prime Minister's special envoy for climate change. The Chinese project is being built near the border with India. One accident, he says, could wipe away downstream communities in his country. But even as India worries about the impact, it's building its own massive hydropower plant and dam just downstream. Dear Hadid, NPR News, Mumbai.

0: And you're listening to Weekend Edition from NPR News. Workers at thrift stores dig through boxes of donations and occasionally uncover a gem. Olivia Haseman-Walker is the manager of a bookshop on Portobello Road in London. That's run by the global charity Oxfam. Thank you so much for being with us.
1: Thank you for having me.
0: What did you find?
1: It was an antiquarian edition of To Kill a Mockingbird. And we're always on the lookout for beloved classics that might be valuable, they might be something special. And this one turned out to be a first edition, fourth impression.
0: Wow. And what kind of condition?
1: The book itself was in lovely condition. Pages aren't torn, pages aren't written in, unblemished. The dust jacket was a little bit torn, which suggests that perhaps it had been a reading copy. Somebody had loved it well and then decided to donate it to us.
0: And did you know immediately this is a pretty rare find?
1: Yeah, you have an idea in the back of your head. You're always looking for that thing that's going to be really interesting. And To Kill a Mockingbird is such an iconic book. And you can find out pretty quickly that it's a first edition. And then we did a little bit of research and kind of narrowed down exactly what it was and what it was worth.
0: Well, forgive me for being so coarse, but what is it worth?
1: It depends on the impression. It can go from thousands to tens of thousands of pounds. We're unable to say how much we eventually sold it for, but we're very happy with the price that we got for it.
0: British Library got it, right?
1: Yeah, they did. Oxfam has an online shop that's open to everybody across the UK to browse and buy. And that's where they spotted it. And they called us and said, can we come and have a look at it? Can we verify that it is what we think it is? Then they purchased it from us.
0: To Kill a Mockingbird, of course, is considered a classic here in the U.S. It's still taught in schools. What's the status in Britain?
1: Yes, very similar. We study it in high school as well, so I myself studied it. It's arguably just as beloved. We have a play adaptation of it on the West End at the moment in London as well, so the city's already thinking about To Kill a Mockingbird.
0: So is every day an opportunity to uncover another gem there at your bookshop?
1: Yeah. So how we work is that people just donate books to us and then we sell them for to raise money for Oxfam. And particularly because of the area that we're in and the generosity of our community, we just get the most amazing things. We've had first edition Lord of the Rings. We've had early editions of Alice in Wonderland, really classic books that we can then send to a new home and raise money for charity at the same time.
0: What kind of feeling do you get when you pluck one of these books?
1: Excitement. Yeah. The possibility of what it is. There's also a little bit of trepidation. You know, we research everything in-house. So we're the ones deciding, looking at what it's sold for in the past, looking at the condition of the book that we have in our hands at the moment, deciding what to sell it for. And there's always, you know, if it's going to sit on our shelves for the next 6 months, perhaps we've priced it a little too high. Or if it goes overnight, we know that we've perhaps priced it a little too generously. So we try to get the balance.
0: Totally personal question. I collect Graham Greene and V.S. Naipaul. Got any of them on the shelves?
1: Yeah, Graham Greene, absolutely. V.S. Naipaul, a little bit, but Graham Greene is the staple of our classics shelves.
0: Olivia Haseman-Walker, an Oxfam bookshop manager, of course, in London. Thanks so much for being with us.
1: Thank you.

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3: I'm Windsor Johnston with these headlines. Millions of people are in the path of a nor'easter that's hitting parts of the East Coast. The storm has knocked out power in parts of New Jersey. Forecasters are warning of significant coastal flooding through the weekend. In the Pacific, Hurricane Polo remains a Category 5 storm off the coast of Mexico. Forecasters are also tracking Hurricane Nolo that's making its way toward Hawaii's Big Island. The White House has barred CNN from traveling with President Trump to Tennessee today. Instead, it listed conservative outlet Real America's Voice in the travel pool. CNN, MS Now, and Politico sued after the administration banned the news outlets from the White House last week. I'm Windsor Johnston, NPR News in Washington.
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0: This is Weekend Edition from NPR News. I'm Scott Simon. Robert Kolker's new book is at once a tragedy, a mystery, and a testament to a family's love. It's a family who discovers that some of them have a time bomb ticking away in their genes and in their brains. Frontotemporal dementia, or FTD. Barb is the youngest. She has little memory of what her mother was like before she began to change, but she has seen what's happened to some of her older siblings.
5: Barb couldn't stop dwelling on what it would be like if it started happening to her. The signs would be subtle at first, a few random idiosyncrasies, saying the wrong thing in public, being oblivious to a friend in trouble. Barb would probably insist she wasn't changing at all. Everyone does. Next, she would start doing things the old her never would have done. She might have run red lights, tell off her boss, ignore her children, fall out of love with her husband. It would take some time, some tough conversations behind her back, but one day, the people closest to her would decide that she had become a completely different person. Would she even know it was happening?
0: The Vanishing Family, Love, Fate, and the Quest to End Dementia is by Robert Kolker, contributing writer at the New York Times Magazine, and he joins us from our studios in New York. Thank you so much for being with us.
5: Thank you, Scott.
0: Tell us about this family. In Pleasant Hills, Pennsylvania, the parents are Ollie and Jean. They're nine children, some of whose names we'll get to. They were happy, weren't they?
5: They were. The kids largely grew up in the 60s and 70s. The youngest, Barb, was a late-in-life baby who grew up in the 80s. There were nine of them in all in a middle-class community outside of Pittsburgh with a high-achieving, you know, professional parent, and a lot of the kids going on to graduate school. They were well-known in the community because they were a large family and because of their accomplishments.
0: How did Jean, the mother, change over time?
5: She changed in a way that I have since heard about other families going through this. They couldn't get a handle on what was happening to her. Some people thought it was depression. Some thought it was alcoholism, perhaps even menopause, or just a nervous breakdown because her marriage was failing. But this was a very put-together woman who read to her children, who was very on top of things, and suddenly she didn't want to do anything. She had complete apathy and sat around the house. She didn't take care of herself anymore. She didn't do her hair or get new clothes, and she stopped cooking for the family. It's a disease that makes you apathetic, makes you compulsive and impulsive, not necessarily angry or sad, but really a slave to your immediate desires.
0: We thought it was interesting and especially cruel that FTD often begins to manifest around middle age.
5: It was breathtaking to hear it happening over and over again with this family. It happens in their 40s or perhaps in their 50s, and unlike a lot of other diseases like, say, Huntington's or ALS, which might affect in that time of life, it doesn't necessarily affect your lifespan. So you could live for decades with a completely different personality from what you had before. The people around you are sort of left to watch you and sort of come to terms with the new person you are. And that person might need round-the-clock care for decades.
0: What happens to Christy and then Mary?
5: Christy is one of the older children. And some years after the mother in the family dies, she starts to display some symptoms that are frighteningly like her mother's. Years after that, when Mary displays symptoms, then the family can't deny it anymore. There's something genetic happening. I think what they all slowly realize is that whether or not they personally have the disease, and there's a 50-50 chance that each of them have it, they are going to be affected by it. Either they are going to change or they're going to watch some of the people they love the most in the world change.
0: How did you come upon this story? How did you come to tell it?
5: This family found me. I had written a book called Hidden Valley Road, which was about a family with schizophrenia. The mystery of schizophrenia, of course, is that no one knows the cause. The mystery of FTD is why we haven't cured it yet, if it's just one genetic mutation. This family offered an inspiring story of what people do for each other who are really facing some of the worst things you could face. But more than that, they also offered a window into how the brain works, how the brain forms the self and personality. I was just amazed at how close we are perhaps to curing this disease and leading to treatments for Alzheimer's. It's a family that's sort of on the edge of the future in so many different ways.
0: How could FTD, although distinct from Alzheimer's, be instrumental in helping us find a treatment for Alzheimer's and maybe other brain conditions?
5: The family knows exactly what is causing their disease. They know that there is a mutation in the gene that produces a protein in their brain called tau. As it happens, the tau protein figures prominently in Alzheimer's disease as well. And we're at a time in research where finally the Alzheimer's research community has realized that tau might actually be a major player in Alzheimer's, and they're trying to come up with tau treatments. Studying this family, who specifically have a tau disorder, a lot of researchers think families like this could be a backdoor or a shortcut to test out treatments that could be helpful to the millions and millions of people around the world who suffer from Alzheimer's. I really was amazed at the beginning. I thought, could this family actually lead to a cure for Alzheimer's?
0: If science can establish that you have a 50-50 chance of developing FTD, do you really want to know that?
5: Scott, I thought I would want to know. When I first started talking to the family, I thought, well, I'm a journalist. I want the facts. I want to know what's going on in my life. I talked to maybe 15 people in the family who all have to make that choice, and they all had different takes on it. And each one, I thought, had a really satisfying rationale. There are some people who didn't want to lose their health care. There were other people like Barb, for instance, who spent her teenage years watching her mother vanish. And she had children now who were entering their teenage years. And if she had the condition, it meant that not only that she would be repeating her mother's life, but her kids would be repeating her life. And then they might have it too. It was like a triple threat. There are some people who went ahead and had children thinking anything can happen to all of us. They thought, you could get hit by a bus tomorrow. Why should I not have a child because of a neurodegenerative condition they have a 50% chance of having and it might be cured decades from now? And so my mind was open to many different takes on this.
0: We often see somebody with a brain disorder like dementia who seems different from the person we knew. I find it interesting when you cite the work of a British philosophy lecturer named Harry Lesser.
5: I went looking, searching for any take on the self and what happens when people have dementia. Are we still ourselves? And if so, what is left behind? Harry Lesser had an amazing take on it. He said, yes, the person still remains, even if their personality seems completely transformed. And his reasoning was, we all change. Just because it's happening more vividly and dramatically to folks with dementia doesn't mean that you should put them in a special category. We all live in time. We all change over time. We all will be different at the end than we were at the beginning. And we all are vulnerable to change. And these folks may have fallen prey to a dramatic vulnerability, but it doesn't mean that they aren't the same person.
0: Robert Kolker, his new book, The Vanishing Family. Thank you so much for being with us.
5: Thank you, Scott.
0: Haru and Luis are the kind of couple who banter as they chop and cook, sharing old jokes in English, Spanish, and Japanese over a Mexican accent, a Japanese dinner, as they watch videos of themselves dancing. Turns out they're contestants in the Tokyo Dance Classic. Luis falls to the floor, gasping. It's an engaging and then terrifying opening to the new film, Hachan, Shake Your Booty. It stars Rinko Kikuchi and Alejandro Eda. It has nods to Grease, Dirty Dancing, Footloose, and more. It is directed by Joseph Kubota Vladika, who's directed episodes of AMC's The Terror and Fear of the Walking Dead and the feature Catch the Fair One. He joins us from New York. Thanks so much for being with us.
6: Hi, Scott. Thank you so much for having me. It's a pleasure and an honor.
0: You know, I was just looking forward to a movie starring this utterly engaging couple when you take him away.
6: Yeah. I'm sorry. I know. We ripped the rug out from under you.
0: Well,
6: but he comes back. He's still looming around a little bit.
0: Yes, he does. And I don't want to give too much away. The mix of cultures, mostly understanding of each other, but there's a real difference between what to do with Luis's remains, aren't there?
6: Yeah, and that's very much the catalyst of the film in a lot of ways. Haru's character wants to do a kotsuage, which is a ceremony where you burn the family remains, and his family comes from Mexico, and they want to take the body back to be buried. So it's sort of a launching off point for the journey of grief of what the character Haru is going to go through in the film.
0: And help us understand what I'll refer to as the size of Haru's grief. There's a huge bird who begins to appear.
6: That's correct. So, yeah, we wanted to create some sort of manifestation of the spirit of Luis still looming in their home, in their nest. We wanted to take like a universal symbol that represents grief and death in a crow, but also combine it with the Yuru Kiara cute Japanese mascot culture to have it sort of be a little bit more softer and a little bit more soothing for Haru to embrace as she starts the journey of dealing with her grief.
0: I can see why Haru wouldn't want to go on a dance floor ever again. Why do her sister and cousin, both great characters, by the way, why do they push her?
6: Because she's become a little bit of recluse. She's just moping in her house, talking to maybe a spirit that is there or isn't there. It's a big part of what the idea behind the movie is that life is messy and tragedy happens to us. But at some point you have to get up and you have to start moving again and you have to start dancing again. And dance is a great way to move through grief. And you know, the film is sort of an homage to the spirit of my mother. It's a film that is very much a celebration of her. It's not biographical, but she's a ballroom dancer. She's 82 and she's still competing now. And her motto that she would always tell me and my brothers is, no matter how life gets, you should never stop moving forward, never stop dancing.
0: What does ballroom dancing give to Haru and for that matter, how you've observed it in the life of your mother?
6: Oh, I mean, it's given her everything. I'm the youngest of three sons. My mom was a single mother raising us. And, you know, she went through some hard times. And the one consistency in her life that she always did to kind of help deal with everything was dancing. And, you know, she would always tell me that it kind of saved her life in a lot of ways. And so ballroom is so important to her. And in the film, the character Haru, it's, you know, her passion. It's her way of expressing herself. You know, the different dance sequences in the film, the different types of dance are all little narratives and stories that you tell within the routine.
0: Yeah. May I ask you a little bit about your family?
6: Sure, of course. Yeah.
0: It's what we would, I guess, call cross-cultural, right?
6: Yes. My mother is from Japan, and my father is from Poland. They met in Washington, D.C. That's where I was raised, in the Washington, D.C. area in Virginia. It was a complicated relationship, so my mom kind of had to work and raise three boys on her own. But we grew up in a house where it was two different cultures existing. Both my parents loved films, though, so that was a beautiful thing that we got from both of them. So yeah, I'm grateful that I had this sort of two different cultural backgrounds growing up from my family, but also a love of film, because it's really the main reason why I'm a filmmaker.
0: Has your mother seen the film?
6: Yes, yes, she has. She was at the Sundance premiere. She got a standing ovation. And then we just played at the Toronto International Film Festival and she got another standing ovation. So she's loving it.
0: But may I ask, did she say, as only a mother can, "It's brilliant, honey, but"?
6: Yes. Well, she's a ballroom dancer and, you know, none of the actors were professional ballroom dancers, you know, yeah. They had to train and, you know, it takes years to actually be able to really do it. So, I would say she can be critical about the dancing, you know.
0: Hell, the film's dedicated to her. She's entitled.
6: Yeah, yeah, yeah.
0: Oh, that's wonderful. Let's just say Haru returns to dance class. She meets Fadir, her dance teacher. Let me just put it this way. Not since Patrick Swayze first hit the screen. Is that a good way of putting it?
6: Yes. She meets Fadir, who is played by the amazing, amazing Alberto Guerra. And as sometimes happens in life, you know, lightning can strike and you can form an infatuation with someone, but you're still struggling and holding on to other parts of your life and you're going through grief and you're thrashing. So it can be confusing. It can be exciting. That's like the linchpin moment that changes a lot of the trajectory of the film.
0: Yeah. We are very lucky to catch you relatively early in your career. What would you like to bring to film?
6: You know, this is my third feature film, and obviously I've done a lot of television directing, so I feel like I've been cutting my teeth for a long time. But for my films, I just want to keep trying to find interesting stories, films that are very, very original that you wouldn't see normally. I'm an independent filmmaker at heart. And so my films, they're these chapters of my life and they kind of all bleed into each other. And it's really interesting. They really do become your children in a way. So moving forward, you know, I just want to keep trying to listen to my instinct and take big swings and make films that maybe we don't necessarily see, but I feel like it's just something that we really need right now, you know? So you might have some hits, you might have some misses, but I think the goal is to just keep trying to create.
0: Joseph Kubota of Ladika, his new film is Hachan, Shake Your Booty. And you sure will. Thanks so much for being with us.
6: Thank you so much, Scott. Thank you.

0: This is Weekend Edition from NPR News. I'm Scott Simon.
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0: From NPR News in Washington, D.C., this is Weekend Edition. I'm Scott Simon. This hour's stormy weather in the Northeast and the Pacific. Then to Allentown, Pennsylvania, where Mayor Matt Turk reminds us that Latino voters are not a monolithic bloc.
6: I always talk about it as eating different beans. My family is Cuban. We are black bean eaters. But you're going to get guandules in other parts of the Caribbean.
0: And later, Paris turns out for Pope Leo and Min Jin Lee's new novel, American Hagwon, on Korean families sacrificing to give their children the best chance at success. First, we have our newscast. Today is Saturday, September 26, 2026.
7: Live from NPR News in Washington, I'm Windsor Johnston. Forecasters are tracking two major storms in the Pacific. Hurricane Polo is making its way toward Baja California Sur with wind speeds of 165 miles per hour. Wind and rain from Hurricane Nolo are starting to come ashore on the Big Island of Hawaii. Bill Dorman from Hawaii Public Radio reports it's the third hurricane to threaten the state in the last 6 weeks.
8: Hurricane Nolo has been lingering off the coast of Hawaii Island for days. Residents have stocked up on everything from sandbags to drinking water. The National Hurricane Center says tropical storm conditions will come ashore on the Big Island with increasing strength overnight, adding that hurricane conditions are possible on Saturday. Evacuation centers are open on the island, as well as on Maui, which is also expecting heavy rain. Strong and gusty winds are possible for all the Hawaiian Islands through the weekend. For NPR News, I'm Bill Dorman in Honolulu.
7: Millions of people are in the path of a major storm that's hitting parts of the East Coast. Forecasters are warning of significant coastal flooding through the weekend. President Trump is heading to Knoxville, Tennessee today for a college football game, but CNN will not be traveling with him aboard Air Force One. The network had been scheduled for pool duty, but the White House replaced it with a conservative news outlet. NPR's Elena Moore reports the move comes just days after CNN's White House access was temporarily restored.
9: A few days ago, a federal judge ruled that the White House had to give access back, at least temporarily, but the fight fight continues. As of last night, Friday night, the White House barred CNN from traveling aboard Air Force One today as the president goes to Tennessee for a college football game. And what makes this extra complicated is CNN was supposed to be the TV press pooler today.
7: That's NPR's Elena Moore reporting. Chinese leader Xi Jinping says he and President Trump will meet in November to discuss artificial intelligence. NPR's Jennifer Pak reports from Beijing.
10: China says progress has been made in identifying which items to lower tariffs on, worth $30 billion of goods in each direction, without giving details. While the White House lists U.S. fish, wood products, cosmetics, and Chinese toys, holiday decorations, and small appliances as items to see tariff reductions. The White House also says China agreed to buy more American coal and that Beijing will address U.S. concerns on rare earth supply shortages. No mention of these in China's statement. Both Beijing and Washington say Trump and Xi agreed on Iran, that it should never hold a nuclear weapon and that no country should charge transit fees on international waterways. Jennifer Pak, NPR News, Beijing.
7: This is NPR News. Tech giant OpenAI says its agents access public information on U.S. government sites, including those of the Census Bureau and the Securities and Exchange Commission. Researchers also say an agent tried and failed to break into an Education Department website. OpenAI says it's found no evidence of stolen credentials or a data breach. The company is reviewing the activity as it investigates cases where its AI systems acted in unexpected ways. Harassing or intimidating people coming and going from houses of worship is now illegal in California. NPR's Jason DeRose reports that Governor Gavin Newsom has signed into law the Safe Worship Zone Act.
11: The new law establishes a 100-foot zone around the entrances to synagogues, mosques, churches, and other houses of worship. Inside the zone, it's now illegal to come within 8 feet of worshipers for the purpose of harassment or intimidation. In the aftermath of the October 7th, 2023 attack in Israel, a number of synagogues and mosques reported congregants being intimidated on their way in and out of worship. Protesters have also harassed people coming and going from LGBTQ-friendly churches. Critics of the bill had raised free speech concerns. An interfaith coalition from across California pushed for the legislation. Among those leading the campaign were the Jewish Federation of Los Angeles and the Bay Area's Jewish Community Relations Council. Jason DeRose, NPR News.
7: I'm Windsor Johnston, NPR News in Washington.
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0: This is Weekend Edition from NPR News. I'm Scott Simon. Thank you for being with us. Wild weather is affecting different parts of the U.S. Hurricane Nola was approaching Hawaii, the fourth storm to affect the state this year, and on the East Coast, a strong nor'easter forms. It is a rare September showing of this kind of a powerful storm. NPR's Ava Berger has been covering this and joins us. Ava, thanks so much for being with us.
15: Hi, Scott.
0: What can people expect from this nor'easter?
15: So millions of people across the East Coast are in the path of this storm. I've already been seeing these huge videos of huge waves crashing against the coastlines in New Jersey. It's flooding streets. We've seen big numbers of flights being canceled in the region. There's already power outages. Francis Terazowitz is a meteorologist at the National Weather Service in Boston. He's expecting coastal flooding, heavy rain, and really high winds this weekend.
16: Wind gusts along the coast will be between 50 and 60 miles per hour. Paired with those fully leafed trees, as we are still in late September, We may see some instances of power outages across much of southern New England.
15: And we'll see impact, Scott, from the mid-Atlantic all the way up through the coast of Maine. He said the worst of the storm is expected to hit areas in Massachusetts, Long Island, Connecticut.
0: Is it unusual to have a nor'easter in September?
15: It is unusual, but it has happened before. There's actually two interesting things about this storm that Tarazowicz pointed out.
16: Really, the unique feature of it is that it's A, long duration, and then B, it's quite early in the season.
15: So the storm is expected to last straight through the weekend, 48 hours. But we're actually not that far away from a normal nor'easter season, which is October through May.
0: And at the same time, out in the Pacific, we're seeing hurricanes near Hawaii. What's happening there?
15: Scientists are saying that these hurricanes are likely due to a powerful El Nino climate pattern. You may have heard it be called a super El Nino. This natural pattern, it occurs every few years. It tends to suppress hurricanes in the Atlantic while fueling more storms in the Pacific. Hawaii is bearing the brunt of this. And forecasters are saying that the Big Island could see up to 16 inches of rain.
0: And why is that?
15: So the El Nino makes the water in the eastern Pacific really hot. That warmer water can fuel hurricanes and turn them into these really powerful storms. Paul Roundy studies atmospheric science at the University at Albany. He says even scientists have been surprised at how big this El Nino is.
17: I have heard some sense of shock. I think for one thing, people didn't really quite comprehend how strong this El Nino event was going to get.
15: So far, there's been 18 hurricanes in the Pacific. That's higher than average. And the Pacific hurricane season will continue through the end of November.
0: And at the same time, I gather there's also Hurricane Polo off of the coast of Mexico.
15: Yes, and Polo is notable because of how insanely fast it intensified. In less than 24 hours, it went from a tropical storm to a Category 5 hurricane. Gabriel Vecchi studies hurricanes at Princeton University. He said in his research, he's never seen anything like it.
18: I don't have any other hurricane that has increased in intensity as rapidly as Polo.
15: And we're going to see Hurricane Polo through the weekend and into early next week. It could bring heavy rainfall late Sunday into Monday in the Baja California Peninsula area.
0: At the same time, I haven't heard much about Atlantic hurricanes.
15: That's because it's totally different in the Atlantic, especially during an El Nino. There have actually been no full-blown hurricanes yet this season in the Atlantic. That's the first time that's happened in more than a century. And during El Nino years, there's usually more wind shear in the Atlantic. So that's a change in wind speed and direction that can tear apart storms before they get more powerful.
0: And is there a connection between the big El Nino we're experiencing in this nor'easter?
15: The El Nino's effect on hurricanes is well understood, but we don't know as much, Scott, about how it could affect a nor'easter. Vecchi told me that he's not sure if there's a connection with these two storms, but an El Nino this big is probably impacting weather events in some way across the Pacific and the Atlantic.
0: And Pierre Zeva Berger, thanks so much for being with us.
15: Thank you.
0: Nestled in eastern Pennsylvania's Lehigh Valley is Allentown, a former manufacturing powerhouse, now majority Latino city, whose voters make up a critical voting bloc. Republicans won there by just a point 2 years ago. Both parties say it is key to winning the House of Representatives this November, and NPR congressional correspondent Barbara Sprunt has this report.
19: I meet Allentown Mayor Matt Turk at Ana's, a Dominican staple here. Turk says people may think they know Allentown from Billy Joel's 1982 anthem about the decline of the industrial working class.
20: It told a story of a time, right? But when that song hit the charts, massive change was underway. You look at the 1970 U.S. Census, the city has like 109,000 people, and it's 98.2% white.
19: Fast forward to today, it's a majority Latino city.
20: So I think for some people, they'd look and they'd say, well, what's diverse about Allentown? It's like majority Latino. Latinos are not monolithic in any way. Here in Allentown, it's majority Puerto Rican and Dominican, Colombian and Ecuadorian. And then like Mexico is like the fifth largest of our ethnic groups.
19: Allentown is part of the 7th Congressional District, one of the few remaining true swing districts in the country. Latinos nationally swung toward Donald Trump in 2024. And even in a blue city like Allentown, Turk says you could see a shift.
20: Every single one of the precincts went blue, but 52 of those 55 shifted red. And the biggest shift was in one of our most heavily Latino precincts.
19: Turk is a Democrat, and he's supporting Bob Brooks, a retired firefighter and union leader for Congress. Brooks announced his Latino Outreach Coalition, an effort called Bombero Bob, at an Allentown firehouse.
1: When the bells ring and I'm not jumping on the truck, that's different.
19: He said when he knocks on doors, he hears concerns over the Trump administration's immigration enforcement.
1: This tiny little lady, she came out and she started talking to me and she starts crying. And I'm like, oh my Lord, she's afraid to go to the grocery store. Her husband passed away. She's afraid to go to her husband's grave because she's afraid some ass man is going to come scoop her up.
19: I catch up with his opponent, incumbent GOP Congressman Ryan McKenzie, at a Mexican heritage celebration near City Hall. He says Pennsylvania hasn't had the degree of aggressive ICE action other states have. I ask whether the fear still resonates for people here.
21: There is no doubt that we want to make sure we're reforming ICE appropriately when things are not done correctly at the national level. Our experience in the local community, thankfully, we have not had those problems.
19: But Betty Rosales says it's a real factor for families.
22: It's upsetting. One of our customers, her husband just got picked up. It's sad. Like, he has a whole family. It leaves her basically abandoned with her children.
19: Rosales helps her parents run La Placita, a city jewel serving up authentic Mexican food for the past 29 years.
22: We have the chorizo, which is homemade, and then we have the spicy pork meat. And then there's tamales. These are homemade tamales. My mom makes them, so they're made from scratch.
19: She said nearly every ingredient they use is more expensive.
22: We use limes a lot. That box itself costs more. Avocados cost more. Lettuce costs more.
19: It's pushed them to raise their prices.
22: You can see it bother some customers, but some customers understand because it kind of has to make up for the difference of trying to, like, make a profit.
19: Cost of living is the dominating issue for voters in the district.
23: It's every day. You know, I just went shopping and I walk out with two bags and it's $85. And you're like, how?
19: That's Barbara Gonzalez-Rosati, a Puerto Rican mother of two. She runs a daycare from her home.
23: Regardless of your political party or your ethnicity, we're all feeling the same things. It's gotten to the point where there's almost, or we're gearing towards two class of people, the filthy rich or the dirt poor. We're squeezing out the middle class, which is where I fall.
19: She says she can see the toll the economy is taking on families.
23: People are afraid to have more children, right? You know, I had a mom who has two and then accidentally got pregnant again. And it's supposed to be such a happy time. And she's sobbing, you know, we don't know if we could afford this.
19: She's a Republican and she says she'll likely vote red this cycle, but is open to the right Democrat coming along.
23: I'm a little let down. I feel like we're not focusing on what we were initially told was going to be the focus. I feel less America first. Like, I'm not hearing that as much.
19: It's a feeling Ana Acosta relates to. She's worked as a truck driver for 6 years and says the rising cost of diesel has been brutal.
24: Whatever little profit we're making right now from the loads is going into diesel.
25: No estamos ganando casi nada.
24: We're noticing that we're hardly making anything.
19: She supported Trump in 24, but describes herself as politically in the middle.
24: We said that with Biden, we were doing badly, and maybe we were going to improve with Trump. But now, no. I think we are so much worse off than we were with Biden in terms of the cost of living, the cost of fuel. Everything is coming in at double and triple what it was before.
19: She says both parties keep making the same promises and nothing changes. She hasn't decided yet who she'll vote for. Whoever it is, she says, will have to not only make more promises, but keep them. Barbara Sprunt, NPR News, Lehigh Valley.
0: Angela Autumn spends a lot of her time writing in the woods. Growing up in the Appalachian foothills, she found her musical inspiration in the natural world around her.
26: I used to go out to the Alleghenies with my dad, and one of the characteristics that that area, that region shares with kind of like Appalachia area is the rhododendron bushes, and they're so beautiful.
0: And for her new album, Believer, Angela Autumn once again turned to nature. You can hear more about her music later today on All Things Considered. 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
6: I'm Windsor Johnston with these headlines. President Trump will travel to Knoxville today to attend the college football matchup between Tennessee and top-ranked Texas. Security has been tightened around the stadium ahead of the president's visit. The White House is barring CNN from traveling aboard Air Force One today as part of the television press pool. The move comes a day after the poll coverage resumed following a court order restoring CNN's White House access. Pope Leo is in Paris on the second day of his visit to France. He'll celebrate Mass in the French capital. It's the first formal papal visit to the country in nearly 20 years. I'm Windsor Johnston, NPR News in Washington.

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1: This is Weekend Edition from NPR News. I'm Scott Simon. The standoff between the White House and the press continues. CNN says it's being blocked from accompanying President Trump aboard Air Force One on a trip to Tennessee today. This latest twist comes just hours after the Trump administration restored access for network journalists to the White House, along with Politico and MS Now, as required by a federal judge. NPR's media correspondent David Folkenflik joins us. David, thanks so much for being with us.
2: Pleasure.
1: Last weekend, President banned all three outlets from the White House, said he didn't like their coverage. They sued. Yesterday, they were allowed back. What does CNN say has happened now?
2: So what we're told now is that last night, the White House made clear that CNN's crew would not be allowed to take the trip with the president, his entourage, on Air Force One today to Tennessee for a big college football match, Tennessee versus the University of Texas. Smart thing to do, perhaps, right in the midterm. You're trying to appeal to voters of all sides. That's not exactly the same as White House access. In this moment, CNN's crew was serving as the video pool. What happens is the five big television networks share the cost and logistical burden of providing complete coverage of what the president's doing in all sort of public elements of his life, so that you don't have 300 news organizations having to pay for that and do it. They're being denied the White House pool, which means this is sort of exploded the ability for that shared video to occur.
1: Who's replacing CNN today?
2: Well, it's a good question. So the other elements of the pool, that is NBC, CBS, ABC, and Fox, you know, which is owned by the president's ally, Rupert Murdoch, are not going to play ball. What's replacing CNN today is Lindell TV. That's Mike Lindell. You may know him better as
1: Mr. Pillow guy. Yeah.
2: Mr. Pillow, My Pillow, who has become very interested in Trump world politics. So very different level, perhaps, of coverage and involvement.
1: And what does the White House or President Trump say?
2: He has been having a lot to say this week, a lot on his chest. I think today we're maybe 38 days out from the midterms, and yet he's posted already twice as we speak this morning, 6:31 a.m. Eastern time, Trump or his aides posted, why should the perpetrators of fake news like CNN and MSDNC, referring to MS Now, be allowed access to a very sacred place? And he says later on in this posting, access is a privilege, not a right. Then at 8:30 a.m. Eastern this morning, Trump, and he signed it himself, he said fake news should not be allowed in the White House. Gone on far too long at a tremendous cost to our country.
1: What are some of the arguments CNN, MS Now, and Politico have made in their lawsuit?
2: So they offered a two-pronged argument, both based on the Constitution. The first is the First Amendment. That is, you cannot have the federal government punishing somebody or something, an institution, a network, because he doesn't like what they have to say. And the president is right. Let's be really clear. Access to the White House is a privilege and not a right. But at the same time, it's a thing where once granted, it can't be revoked because he doesn't like the way they do their jobs. And that's an important thing. Secondly, there's a due process issue. Due process part of the Fifth Amendment. And that is you have to let people know ahead of time that you're going to do something and why. And actually, you have to make their chance to appeal. And the judge said that was the reason on which he was deciding the suit. But that, of course, when the First Amendment is implicated in the denial of due process, it makes it all the more important.
1: How is it that the president's relationship with the press has grown so openly hostile? I mean, he gets a lot of coverage from the press.
2: He loves the press. He wants nothing more than to bathe in the Klieg lights, but he wants it on his terms. After all, he came to prominence as a figure in the New York tabloids, often of controversy, but stoking it himself. He came to national recognition, of course, as a reality show star, and he has enjoyed the attention of the press as well as making the press his number one opponent in many ways. And right now, he's using all the levers of power available to him through investigations, Federal Communications Commission, through his own private lawsuits, through figuring out who to give favors to, like the Ellison family, now the controllers of both Paramount, CBS, but also now soon to be Warner Brothers and CNN, ironically enough.
1: NPR Media correspondent David Folkenflik. David, thanks so much.
2: You bet.
1: And Pope Leo is holding an open-air mass in central Paris this morning. Well over 500,000 people are there for it. There has been huge fervor for his four-day visit in this traditionally Catholic yet staunchly secular nation. The American Pope seems to be appealing to both sides of French society. NPR's Eleanor Beardsley is covering. Eleanor, thanks so much for being with us.
3: Well, good afternoon, Scott.
1: Bring us there. What are you seeing?
3: Well, I just saw the Pope, and I wasn't expecting to. He came by in his Pope Mobile, and I saw him pretty close up, smiling, and the crowd was just going wild, as we heard. You know, I'm out on the Avenue Champs-Élysées, which is between the Arc de Triomphe and the Place de la Concorde, where he's giving the Mass, and it is just a sea of people. Families have laid out blankets. People are having picnics. There are 700,000 people out here, Scott. Security is high, but it is well organized. There's been huge fervor for this Pope beyond the Catholic faithful. Pope mania has really gripped Paris, I would say. You know, last night at the Stade de France, Paris's sports stadium, was packed with 80,000 young people. He gave a sort of modern, energetic mass, a celebration. There were fireworks. It was like a Super Bowl mass. And 20-year-old Etienne Piot was there. Here he is.
4: And he's very human. He's a very human Pope. He speaks to us with simple words, and he said to us the words that

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1: L'Église en France. C'est pour moi une joie.
2: From how he could stand up to today's strongman, they say he has an important moral authority in a world of disorder. I spoke to 56-year-old Laurence Ardan, who traveled from Normandy to see the Pope. She said she really appreciated the way Pope Leo spoke out last April when President Trump first threatened to annihilate the Iranian civilization. Here she is.
3: I think Donald Trump needs to have an opposition. He's the word of peace, and he has this role to give these words of peace that Donald Trump does not understand and does not listen at all.
2: You know, I also spoke with Sophie Paradis, who told me the Pope's moral weight is needed more than ever. Here she is.
4: His diplomatic place, importance, is heavy, as he is a contrepoids, a counterweight to the presidents of the big states as USA, Russia, China.
5: And has the Pope commented on the reception he's gotten?
2: Yes, Scott, he says he is émerveillé, amazed by his visit. He lauded the number of young people who are returning to the faith. Religion experts say the Catholic Church is having a resurgence in France. But he also called for concrete action. This morning he visited a migrant shelter, and he called to see those who are invisible and said those that economics and culture have reduced to slavery. He called to honor the dignity of every person.
5: Where's the Pope headed after Paris?
2: Well, after this outdoor mass, he will head to the shrine city of Lourdes later tonight to pray and to meet with victims of clergy abuse. And on Monday, he will head to the eastern city of Metz, where European leaders are expected to turn out for his speech. Now, he's expected to urge Europe to play a bigger role in bringing peace and restoring world order. This is what a Vatican expert told me. And Pope Francis called Europe, he said Europe was no longer vibrant. Leo thinks the opposite and will encourage Europe to assume its responsibility.
5: NPR's Eleanor Beardsley on the scene in Paris. Eleanor, thanks so much.
2: You're welcome, Scott.
5: And speaking of the Pope, now it's time for sports. Major League Baseball, last call for the playoffs. Ah, but the Pope's already involved. Well, college football gets a presidential visit. Michelle Steele joins us now. She works the Steele Cut Substack on sports and economics. Michelle, thanks so much for being with us.
6: You bet, Scott.
5: The Cubs and the White Sox both clinched playoff spots this week on the same day. Reporters aboard the papal plane asked Chicago's holiest son and White Sox fan, Pope Leo.
7: The Chicago White Sox made the playoffs. 2 years ago, they were just had the worst record in baseball's history. Sometimes call it a miracle. Do you have anything to do with that?
8: No comment. Great things happened in Chicago.
5: Well, papal help or otherwise, only the fourth time both Chicago teams have made the playoffs. How did this year's playoffs shape up to you?
6: Yes, Scott, I should say that I'm told no comment is a very Augustinian way of saying obviously yes.
5: All right.
6: The White Sox are blessed as the first team in history to follow back-to-back 100-loss seasons by making the postseason. My goodness, they'd love to have a little more divine intervention on the South Side because they're in a neck-and-neck battle for the division in the AL Central with Cleveland. If they can do that, the Sox get the 2 seed and a bye, and they can rest a few of their pitchers finally. But you ask me how it's shaping up. Look, the Dodgers are loaded again.
5: Yeah.
6: The Brewers have the 1 seed in the National League. On the AL side, the Astros can clinch the division today if they can beat the A's and the Rangers lose to the Twins. Lots of contenders here, Scott, so Pope Leo's going to have to work overtime to get an all-Chicago fantasy World Series.
5: Oh, my gosh. Oh, I'm not sure I'd survive that. college football, top-ranked Texas Longhorns travel to Knoxville to face the number 14-ranked Tennessee Volunteers. A high-stakes game, but I gather also low-tech?
6: Yeah, he's going to the game in Knoxville, and Texas
5: this is
6: head
5: President
6: coach,
5: Trump's going to the game in Knoxville.
6: Trump's going to the game, yeah, exactly. Texas head coach Steve Sarkisian said this week presidential security actually requires them to cut all radio headset communication whenever the president moves. You don't get a heads up, the comms just go dead. So, you know, imagine being

0: head coach of the University of Texas football team, you need to get a play call out in the fourth quarter of a nail biter, and suddenly you're reduced to hand signals because the president decided to leave early, which is honestly a little bit likely. You know, we've all been on Zoom calls when the Wi-Fi cuts out. It's a little bit bigger stakes for this when you have playoff implications and rankings and all that on the line. Now, here's what the University of Tennessee is doing to encourage people to get there early to get through the security protocols. Half price concessions on alcohol. And to that I say, amazing plan. Fans drinking for hours before kickoff. Scott, what could possibly go
1: wrong? That'll help. Great decorum. Listen, I have to ask you quickly, Indianapolis Colts owner Carly Irsay Gordon took over the team last year when her father died. She's been on the Colts sideline. People liked it last year. This year, Colt fans are wondering, is the owner too hands-on? What's happening?
0: Well, they liked it last year when they were winning. They had a nice little win streak to start the season. But this year, the team's on a 9-game skid dating back to last year. And suddenly, you know, every camera shot of her pacing the sideline and taking notes has started to cause some fans to wonder, I think understandably, what is all of this note-taking doing, prompting her to do about the team? I spoke to a former team executive for my Substack who told me it doesn't necessarily hurt, but he doesn't think it helps. The sideline is chaotic enough for the people who actually do need to be down there without worrying about ownership being around. Either way, the Colts play Houston Sunday, and if they lose again, Scott, I promise you, the story won't be about the headset. It's going to be about what is she going to do about this team and the GM's job security as well.
1: Well, Michelle Steele, thanks so much for being with us.
0: Talk to you soon.

0: and you're listening to Weekend Edition from NPR News. Sauna is gaining popularity right now around the world, and this week hundreds of sauna experts and enthusiasts are gathering in Oslo, Norway for what's known as the International Sauna Congress. BJ Lederman, who writes our theme music, is not expected. The Congress takes place every 4 years, and NPR health correspondent Will Stone joins us from Oslo, where he's been soaking it all in. Button up your bathrobe, will you?
1: I'll do my best. Thanks, Scott.
0: What's a sauna congress?
1: Well, first, Scott, one thing I learned is that it's actually sauna from the Finnish and not sauna.
0: I beg your pardon.
1: Yeah, the president of the International Sauna Association made sure to point that out. This congress kicked off the other day at Oslo City Hall. It was in the same room where the Nobel Peace Prize is given out. And it's basically a chance for the sauna world to nerd out. You have scientists, business operators, advocates. They're all here for a few days to talk about everything from the health benefits to the finer points of sauna culture.
0: The finer points of sauna culture. Sauna has a long history in Europe, especially Scandinavia. What's the mood now that it's catching on around the world?
1: A lot of excitement. I've heard the phrase sauna boom quite a few times these days. What's interesting is that while sauna has been part of the culture here for a long time, I mean, going back to the Vikings, it's still enjoying a kind of renaissance. And that's tied to the growth of sauna as a form of social connection. So not just in the basement of the gym or in the home. Here's what Lasse Eriksson told me. He's chair of the Norwegian Sauna Society. And just a note, in Norway, their term for sauna is bastu.
2: In Norway and the Nordics, you know, we are grown up with sauna and bastu and all these things. It's a natural day of life, but we had it more privately. But what we have seen the resurgence is the communal one. The communal baths are coming back.
1: And I saw an example of this in Oslo, where they've constructed these floating sauna villages on the fjord, and that's helped revitalize the harbor just over the last decade. And in the U.S., you are seeing something similar, more of these communal saunas in the Midwest, around the Great Lakes, the Pacific Northwest, and elsewhere.
0: Why do you think it's shaking off now?
1: It's a number of things. A big one was the COVID-19 pandemic. That really supercharged people's desire to find connection. Certainly the broader wellness movement and the industry has a role here too. There's a lot of interest in the health benefits. I spoke to Mikkel Olund about this. He wrote an influential book almost 50 years ago called Sweat, and it was about sweat bathing culture around the world. And he explained to me that at the time in the 70s, there was sort of a mini sauna boom in the States, especially on the West Coast, but that stopped somewhat abruptly. And a big reason was HIV/AIDS.
3: It really took down the feeling of being safe in a bath. And this is when I realized that these three things I mentioned, the social, the spiritual, and the physical, if any of one of those is removed, they're like pillars. And if you remove one of them, the bath loses its stability. It just went quiet.
1: So as a sauna evangelist, Olin is hoping this current sauna movement isn't just a fad, and he supports efforts to revive rituals and traditions from the past and integrate that into the modern sauna going.
0: I have to ask finally, Will, what do we know about health benefits of sauna?
1: So the short answer is the evidence base is still pretty limited because there are just not many high-quality human studies. But that is starting to change. I've been speaking with scientists from all over Europe, the U.S., New Zealand, who are now conducting controlled studies on cardiovascular health, metabolism, mental health. So there is growing momentum in the scientific world as well. And that was a major focus of this meeting. How do they advance this field of study? And I'll be reporting more on that soon.
0: NPR's Will Stone, thanks so much for your intrepid and selfless reporting.
1: Thanks very much, Scott.
0: This is NPR News.
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5: President Trump is at war with the press, banning three outlets from the White House. 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I'm David Greene. Hope you will join Mo Alethe, Will Swaim, and me for the next Left, Right, and Center.
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7: I'm Winsor Johnston with these headlines. A powerful nor'easter is pounding the East Coast with heavy rain and strong winds. Thousands of customers are without power in parts of New Jersey. Coastal flooding is expected to continue through the weekend. In the Pacific, Hurricane Nolo is approaching Hawaii's Big Island. Forecasters are also tracking Hurricane Polo as it makes its way toward Mexico's Baja California Peninsula. It's now a Category 5 storm with winds speeds of 160 miles per hour. A federal appeals court is siding with the Pentagon in its dispute with Anthropic. The ruling allows the Defense Department to continue treating the AI company as a national security supply chain risk. I'm Winsor Johnston, NPR News in Washington.
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0: This is Weekend Edition from NPR News. I'm Scott Simon. John and Helen Coe are comfortably upwardly middle-class family with their three children, Beau, D.H., and Meadow. John's corporate job takes them to America, Australia, then back home to the South Korea of the early 1990s. But then John's working life takes a turn. The 1997 Asian financial crisis strikes. They leave Seoul for Southern California, a different culture with dazzling possibilities. But how do they place their children into the American dream? American Hagwon is the highly anticipated novel from the author of Free Food for Millionaires and Pachinko. And Minjin Lee joins us now from our studios in New York. Thank you so much for being with us.
9: Hi, Scott. Thank you so much for having me.
0: And I guess we should explain what a hagwon is and what they mean to the Coes.
9: A hagwon is the Korean word for a learning center. So although it can be a cram school for an entrance exam for a school, it's also a place where you could learn how to be a gourmet cook or to tap dance or to learn how to play piano. It is a very important part of Korean culture. And most people think that if they need to learn anything and not go to a traditional school or grad school, you go to a hagwon.
0: John and Helen have to start over in Southern California, and it's painful to read about that, and the small apartment with linoleum floors that I think they say are possibly once yellow. What does that do to their confidence in themselves?
9: Well, I think the experience of coming down in the world, it's very common, actually, in the world today. Because the children had been protected for such a long time by having experienced being solidly middle class, it is really shocking for them to see their parents become working class people, having been very solidly white collar professionals.
0: They look around and Mito says, "We won't be here long."
9: Well, it's really hopeful, isn't it? I think that children feel really... Well, it makes them grow up really fast.
0: I have read, maybe against expectation, growing up in New York, you did not go to a hagwon.
9: No, I didn't go to a hagwon in any kind of Korean formal sense. However, when I was in high school, I went to the Bronx High School of Science in New York, which is a specialized high school. You have to test into it.
0: Yeah.
9: And it was actually much easier to get into it back then. I was accepted in 1982, and I'm not being modest, it was actually much easier. You can look at the data. But I did want to go to a college of my dreams because my favorite writer went there, and I knew that I had to have a good score. And then some of my friends were a bit well off. They were attending something called Princeton Review, which still exists today. So I asked my parents if I could have, I think it was something like $300 or $500, which was a lot of money for us. And they said, sure. And they found me the money and I went. So in that sense, I went to the Hagwon of America. And most Americans who take these specialized courses for things like law school or MCATs, like Stanley Kaplan or Kumon, those are Hagwons.
0: Mm. Mito ends up working at a Hagwon in Southern California. With such dedication, the family worries a bit. How does she begin to see the focus of her students?
9: Well, I think she gets really concerned because these kids seem a bit distorted about what all of this means. And I think that I am actually making a commentary about what I saw when I interviewed and did all this research about high school and college students today. The environment has become so competitive, and the children who want to go to the highly competitive schools have to become so professional very early on. So it is a Korean issue, but it's also now an American issue for middle-class families. Parents really think they have to get into a name-brand school.
0: Well, parents, all kinds of parents believe if their youngsters don't get into a name-brand school, they'll be behind in that race we call life.
9: Exactly. And I think we all want to believe that somehow we can make our children safe. So I think that the wish for your kid to go to a name brand school is not necessarily without the fact that you love your kid and you want to protect your kid. So I think that to criticize people who want those things is a bit unkind. It decontextualizes why they want to protect their kids.
0: Did you find yourself, as you wrote this novel, writing out of Mito's kind of exhaustion from personal observation?
9: I don't think I felt Mito's exhaustion. What I really felt was this real sense of heartbreak. I felt so sad for all these people who were spending so much of their very hard-earned money, money they really didn't have, to help their kids. It's not true. Like, you could go to a fancy school and not have things work out. Every single person that you and I know can find five examples. Not like one example, five examples, maybe 10 examples, maybe 20 examples of people who went to these schools. And these people did not have the life that you thought they would have or they thought they would have as a result of having gone to a name brand school. And also, it's not necessarily the best thing for the kid if the kid doesn't want to go there.
0: And is it fair to raise the question about what they really learn?
9: You know, the popular stance about Hagwons and Korean education is that it's stupid and it's evil and it's wrong to make kids study this way. And that argument has been made. It will continue to be made. And I completely support believing this. That said, the general competence and the abilities of Korean children are really high. This kind of push, it did lead to this incredible development of a very, very poor country in a tiny amount of time. However, many other children and families are broken by this kind of stress. And one of the things that you really see is the negative birth rate. People don't want to have kids because they can't afford to have kids. And one of the main reasons that you will hear is that they cannot afford the Hagwon bills.
0: Yeah. This book ranges all around the world with Korean families, South Korea, Australia, Brazil, the U.S. Does having family around the world carry some burden for Korean families to make themselves known and successful?
9: I think one of the things that really kind of affected me was seeing this need of many young Koreans in Korea to become globally successful. It wasn't like I want to be the best student in my small hometown or even Seoul or even in the northeast of Seoul or the southwest of Seoul. They said, no, I need to be globally competitive, almost like Olympic medalist level of everything. And I found that to be really hard because the entire competition for that kind of race is not entirely fair. And there's so few people who can make it. And I thought, I don't know if that can yield a great deal of enjoyment.
0: Well, when do you enjoy it, too?
9: Exactly. When do you enjoy it? Because even if you get there, then don't you have to go to the next thing?
0: Much of your novel seems to be about willful self-sacrifice.
9: Yeah, it's so interesting to me. Thank you so much for recognizing that. I think this whole idea of willful self-sacrifice is something that's really demanded in the culture of Korea. And you see it in the initial story of Shim Chung. It's a fairy tale of a girl. It's called A Blind Man's Daughter. And the young daughter decides to sacrifice her entire life, and she sells herself to a bunch of sailors so the sailors can have a successful crossing across a violent sea. And then they get a lot of rice, and this rice that she gets for her life is given to a monastery. Why? Because then the monks can pray for her father's sight to be restored. This kind of story is really pointed to as the virtue of a good daughter or a good son. It comes from filial piety and obviously Confucianism. And we can criticize that, and yet you understand why these pillars of philosophy are very important for a culture like Korea.
0: How long did it take you to write this book?
9: 10 years.
0: That's what I thought. Is this book over for you?
9: Yeah. I actually feel so grateful that it's done because I learned so many things along the way. I got to build the world that I wanted to build.
0: Where do we find that world? In the book?
9: Mm-hmm. And also in the way I live, because I think every author will probably say this, the act of writing a book really will transform you. Like, I'm a different person than I was before I wrote the book. And it's not just the years passing. It's actually what I learned, and also the ability to make cosmos out of chaos. You start with the questions, and then you have the answers. But in order to arrive at the answers, I had to really reassemble and also make order out of all the disparate elements in my mind.
0: Wow, I never do that.
9: That's very funny.
0: American Hagwon is the new novel by Min Jin Lee. Thank you so much for speaking with us.
9: Oh, thank you so much, Scott.
0: The Australian indie rock musician Julia Jacklin moved from Sydney to Melbourne about 10 years ago. She was 27 and quickly fell in love with a local bar and music venue called The Gem.
10: It's on a pretty residential street, so at nighttime, it's like a light in the dark. It's kind of got an Americana aesthetic slightly, but by an Australian viewpoint, so things are a bit wrong. And then you walk around the bar, go up an old staircase, and then you get upstairs, and to the right is where the studio is.
0: The studio where Julia Jacklin recorded her new album. That album is also called The Gem.

0: It's difficult to record above a working bar and concert venue, but Jacqueline accepted the challenge.
1: Sometimes I feel in a regular studio, the possibilities are almost endless for how you can make things sound, and that can feel overwhelming a little bit. Or you can technically record any time, so it's sometimes a bit hard to know when to stop. Whereas at the jam, we couldn't play certain times because there was a live band playing downstairs most nights. The kitchen's below the control room, so we'd have to ask the kitchen staff if they could just turn the radio down slightly. So the first song on the album is called Brand New, and I'd gotten quite obsessed with Madonna's Music album. That album in particular has this like relationship between acoustic guitar and electronic sounds. I don't know how to make electronic music, and so we were trying to just make that kind of music, but just with what we had. There was this point where I was like, I really feel like I want to have laser sounds. And I was doing it in the studio. I was like, you know, like doo. We were sitting there with four of us, and we were all just trying to make laser sounds with our mouths. Yeah.

Walk On Me. It's my longest song. I just had a really enjoyable time recording that. I felt very present, and the song itself is just, it's one of those ones that I'll never be fully honest about what it's about, because I'll probably get sued for defamation or something.

0: It's just about being in a situation with another person where I'm just embarrassed by how they treat you, but you don't know how to get out of it. What I let you do to me. And so you're constantly trying to hide the way you're being treated, because if people saw it, they would question your character and like why you let somebody treat you like that. Looking back, what gets you out of it is talking about it. But at the time, it can feel like that is too much and you have to try to obscure what's happening to you.
1: Julia Jacklin's new album ends with a song called I Wish.
0: Now, that song is particularly about being 15 years old and about being 27 years old, which I would say were the two most difficult periods of my life.

0: I always try to hold on to being a teenager and what that actually felt like, because I can tell that a lot of adults forget and then project onto teenagers. I feel like I was expected to have adult thoughts and maturity and understanding as a teenager. I just would have loved some more sympathetic adults in my life. It feels like it's been my life's work to just really try to figure out how I feel and then try to figure out how to put that into words and then how to put those words into song. And that's been my life pursuit. There's so many other people who have other skills and talents that help me to live, and I'm just glad that that's my contribution. With no trees, not a drop of
1: rain, would not believe. Julia Jackman, her new album is called The Gem.

0: And this is Weekend Edition from NPR News. I'm Scott Simon.
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6: From NPR and WBEZ Chicago, this is Wait, Wait, Don't Tell Me, the NPR News Quiz. I'm Alzo Slade.
7: And I'm Peter Sagal. This was the week when the nation's journalists stood up to the president and refused to cover him. So he made a big announcement and nobody could hear what he was saying. Ironically, that bumped his approval rating up 5 points. We'll ask what made the journalist say no more, plus the legendary coach of Cornhuskers volleyball, John Cook, tells us why it's the greatest sport in the world. And Alzo Slade looks over the data explaining how NPR listeners have been dealing with stress.
6: Multicat ownership among the group rose a whopping 117%.
7: We'll ask who's really buying litter by the crate on our quiz coming up right after this hour's news.
8: Live from NPR News in Washington, I'm Windsor Johnston. Hurricane Nolo is moving toward Hawaii with its outer bands already reaching the Big Island and forecasters warning of potentially catastrophic flooding. Farther east, Hurricane Polo is threatening Baja California Sur, where a hurricane watch is in effect. The Pacific has already seen an extremely active hurricane season, with climate scientists pointing to the powerful Super El Niño pattern as a major factor. NPR's Ava Berger reports.
9: There have been no full-blown hurricanes in the Atlantic Ocean yet this season. It's the first time that has happened in more than a century. It's the exact opposite for the Pacific Ocean. The Pacific has already seen 18 hurricanes, more than the average, and these storms can be really strong. Gabriel Vecchi, a professor of geosciences at Princeton University, said Hurricane Polo increased faster than any hurricane he's ever seen.
10: It's a tale of two basins, the Pacific incredibly active and the North Atlantic incredibly inactive.
9: Vecchi and other climate scientists point to a super strong El Niño to explain the weather. This natural pattern occurs every few years and tends to suppress hurricanes in the Atlantic while fueling more storms in the Pacific. Ava Berger, NPR News.
8: Control of the House is on the line in November, with Republicans and Democrats fighting over a relatively small number of competitive districts. One of those battles runs through Allentown, Pennsylvania, a majority Latino city where both parties are making a push for voters. NPR's Barbara Sprunt reports.
11: Here in Allentown, worries about the economy and cost of living reign supreme. Barbara Gonzalez-Rosati sees the toll it takes as she runs a daycare.
12: Regardless of your political party or your ethnicity, we're all feeling the same things. It's gotten to the point where there's almost, or we're gearing towards two classes of people, the filthy rich or the dirt poor. We're squeezing out the middle class.
11: Republicans made inroads with Latino voters in the 24 cycle, something they're trying to replicate come November. Barbara Sprunt, NPR News, Allentown, Pennsylvania.
8: In Paris, hundreds of thousands of people greeted Pope Leo on his way to celebrate an outdoor mass as part of his four-day visit to France. NPR's Eleanor Beardsley reports from the French capital.
13: Oh, wow, I'm by the Arc de Triomphe, and the Pope just came by. The Pope came by in his Popemobile, and people went wild. I saw him. It was not far away. It was amazing. There are more than 500,000 people out here in central Paris. It's like a sea of people waiting on this Pope, waiting for this mass.
8: That's NPR's Eleanor Beardsley reporting from Paris. This is NPR News. The Supreme Court has cleared the way for states to use a federal database to check voters' citizenship ahead of the November midterm elections. The justices temporarily lifted a lower court decision blocking the Trump administration's expanded SAVE program. Voting rights groups are warning that errors could wrongly flag eligible voters. The White House says the system will help states identify non-citizens on their rolls. States can choose whether to use the database. Federal law also bars most states from carrying out the broad voter roll purges within 90 days of an election. A scene from the fictional Gotham City has played out for real in Britain. Vicky Barker reports from London.
14: Applause for a real-life superhero as Batman returns a stolen handbag to its grateful owner. 25-year-old Sonny Mason was at a costume party in Norwich, England, when a mugger snatched a woman's bag. Mason, in full Batman regalia, ran in pursuit, along with other guests dressed as comic book characters. A TikTok video captures the moment Mason, cape swirling, scaled a stone wall to retrieve the stolen bag thrown up there by the fleeing thief, watched by applauding onlookers and a couple of police officers, relegated to mere walk-on parts as life imitated comic book art. For NPR News, I'm Vicky Barker in London.
8: I'm Windsor Johnston, NPR News in Washington.
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6: 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I'm Alzo Slade, your judge and scorekeeper. And if it helps, you can picture me in a little referee uniform. Here's your host at the Orpheum Theater in Omaha, Nebraska, Peter Sagal.
18: Thank you all. Thank you, Omaha. Thank
7: you. What a delight to be making her debut here at long last. Later on, we are going to be talking to the legendary former coach of the Nebraska Cornhuskers volleyball team, John Cook. His team once played in front of the largest crowd ever to see a women's sporting event, 92,000 people, and whose regular games, season after season, drew a crowd of 10,000 people. So when he walks out here in this sold-out 2,600-seat theater, we assume we'd be like, yeah, so where is everybody?
18: Yeah.
7: But first, we want you to compete in front of this crowd. When you call in to play our games, the number is 1-888-WAIT-WAIT. That's 1-888-924-8924. Now let's welcome our first listener contestant. Hi, you're on Wait, Wait, Don't Tell Me.
19: Hi, Peter. This is John calling from Syracuse, New York.
7: Hey, John. How are things in Syracuse?
19: Not cold yet, but they will be.
7: I know. You get that every year in upstate New York. What do you do there?
19: I work as a legal aide in our local district attorney's office.
7: Oh, wow. My expectation would be that the district attorney in a place like Syracuse gets to deal with all kinds of raffish kind of criminals.
19: Oh, definitely, yeah.
7: Yeah.
19: Wide variety.
7: So what your job lacks in pay, it makes up in entertainment.
19: That, yes, it definitely does.
7: Well, let me introduce you to our panel, John. First up, it's a comedian out on tour who you can see this very weekend at the Laughing Tap in Milwaukee, Wisconsin. It's Dulce Sloan. Next up, a comedian who's on tour all fall, with the next stop October 2nd and 3rd at the Comedy Fort in Fort Collins, Colorado. It's Josh Gondelman.
20: Hello. Thank you for having me.
7: And a contributor to CBS Sunday Morning and co-host of the new podcast, You Could Make This Beautiful, it's Faith Saley.
21: Hey, John.
19: That's Faith.
7: So, John, you're going to play Who's Alzo? This time, Alzo Slade, standing right here, is going to read you three quotations from this week's news. As you probably know, your job is to correctly identify or explain just two of them. Do that, you will win our prize, any voice from our show you might choose for your voicemail. Are you ready to do this?
19: I'm ready to go.
7: Let's do it. Here's your first quote. It's from a CNN journalist.
22: Very happy to be getting back to work here.
7: That journalist said she was happy to get back to work where, after journalists from CNN, MSNBC, and Politico had been banned all week?
19: That would be the White House.
7: The White House, yes! The journalists were banned. Oh no, without White House press briefings, how will we hear how great the war in Iran is going? So, the president banned these three outlets. The networks immediately went to court, got an order letting them back in. But were they really happy about that? Getting banned from this White House must be like when a friend cancels plans and you have to pretend you're upset. Oh, shoot, I was really looking forward to hearing you yell next to a helicopter.
23: You think they were really sad, or is it one of them days, it was like a snow day as a kid?
7: Yeah.
23: They're just like, oh, no, I don't have to go cover the president talk. Oh, no.
20: No, totally, right? Because they must be such dedicated journalists because they were probably just forgetting what stale Big Mac smells like.
7: Yeah.
20: And they had to go back.
7: Now, I want to say that the judge's decision said that the White House pulled the passes without really explaining why, and you cannot do that. The Constitution forbids the government from being a dad who sends you to your room on the grounds. You know what you did.
23: So you're telling me that there are things that this president is doing that's not constitutional.
7: I'm sorry if I broke that to you suddenly.
20: That doesn't, no, I'm a Dulce, that doesn't sound right.
7: Doesn't sound right.
23: A president?
20: That's not the Donald Trump I know.
7: All right, John, your next quote is from a New York Times commenter.
22: It remains to be seen whether or not the force is with the museum.
7: What new museum opened in L.A. this week? Two mixed reviews.
19: Could that be George Lucas's Star Wars Museum?
7: Yes, the George Lucas Museum of Narrative Art finally opened in Los Angeles this week. I can't believe it's been open just 3 days, and they've already had to rename it the Donald J. Trump and George Lucas Museum of Narrative Art. This new museum houses 40,000 pieces of George Lucas's personal collection of memorabilia and collectibles from pop culture. So the experience of visiting it is described as being just like when your nephew asks you to come see my room.
23: Wait a minute. Hold on. So y'all paying admission in his storage unit? Is that what this is?
7: Pretty much.
23: Yeah.
7: Pretty much.
20: Star Wars / Storage Wars.
7: Yeah, exactly. It's a storage unit with a gift shop. There were tons of celebrities at the big opening. There was Oprah Winfrey and Nicolas Cage and Samuel L. Jackson. And the most exciting exhibit, though, has got to be Natalie Portman still in her original packaging.
20: I'm excited for like 25 years from now when George Lucas opens a way worse museum and is like, this is the museum I've always wanted to go.
7: Exactly.
20: And then you have to see the bad museum first. That's right.
7: All right, John, we have one more quote for you. Here it is.
22: Multicat ownership among the group rose a whopping 117% since 2018.
7: That was our number one news source, petfoodprocessing.net. Commenting on the trend of who becoming out and proud cat owners.
19: Oh, I'm going to have to ask for a hint.
7: Well, it's not just crazy cat ladies anymore.
19: Oh. Can I get another hint?
7: I understand it's a new world and the binary is outdated, but in general, what is the opposite of ladies?
19: New cat men?
7: Yes, yes. Cat men. This week, the New York Times profiled the growing number of cat dads, and they use that term repeatedly as if there's nothing wrong with it. Cat dads are men who are happy to show pictures of their cats and brag about their cats to anyone who will listen, which is no one.
13: Yeah, wait a minute. Pardon me. I don't like what we're doing here. Now here, I love a cat, but we're saying cat ladies. And then we're calling them cat dads.
0: Exactly.
13: No, we're giving them, they barely take care of human children. No.
7: All right, you object.
0: The point is, when a woman has a cat, she's a childless cat lady.
13: Yes.
0: But when a man has a cat, he instantly becomes a parent,
13: no.
0: A cat dad.
7: You're right, I didn't see the injustice in this.
0: How does that work?
13: Not if injustice.
0: How about childless cat men?
13: Yeah, cat men. And he don't get no thing. It ain't done na na na na na na cat man. No. Cat man.
7: One childless cat guy. Is that
13: yes.
7: You happy?
20: Catman.
7: Catman profiled by the Times is a long distance trucker who replaced his passenger seat in the cab with a cat tree so his two cats could accompany him on his routes.
13: Yes.
7: This is such a predicament for the hitchhikers. Would I rather get a ride with that cat guy or with a murderer?
13: Ain't nowhere to sit. The cat tree got shotgun.
7: That's
13: true. You
7: can
13: hop in the back with these salmon.
7: Now, these guys say the stigma around cat guys being, quote, less dateable is gone now. But this is true. They also all told the Times that they are absolutely still not putting cats in their dating profile pictures. Because they are crazy cat guys, but they're not crazy.
20: Well, how are you going to put a cat in the picture when you've already holding up the fish?
7: Exactly. Well, the fish lures in the cat.
20: That's right.
7: Alzo, how did John do in our quiz?
22: John did great. He got 3 out of 3. Perfect score.
7: All right. Well done, John. Thank you so much for playing.

0: Right now, panel, time for you to answer some questions about this week's news. Faith, this week, the Mamdani administration in New York opened the first of 17 new high-tech public restrooms. Now, these bathrooms have an important feature. After exactly 10 minutes of use, what happens?
1: Rats come out and start chewing the toilet paper.
0: No.
1: Give me a hint.
0: Okay. Well, we've all had this experience sometimes when we've forgotten to lock it.
1: The door opens?
0: The door opens.
1: Oh, the shame.
0: At 10 minutes, no matter what you are doing, the door will open, exposing you to anybody out there. A voice will say at 10 minutes, attention, your time is expired. The door is opening now, and the door opens, whether you want it to or not. And of course, as you're exposed to everyone out there, New York, New York starts blaring on the speakers. You know, start spreading the news.
1: I mean, that's ample time, though. 10 minutes, that's fair.
2: I don't know. Some people's bowels move slower than others.
3: It is prejudice against the IBS community.
2: That's right, yeah. I mean, and not to give too much information, but I have to warm up like an old Chevy when I'm in there.
0: At the opening, when they opened up the first one and he demonstrated them, Mamdani said, quote, too many New Yorkers know what it's like to have nowhere to go, unquote. Mr. Mayor, that is subway elevator erasure.
3: That's right. The problem isn't that people had nowhere to go.
0: Exactly.
3: It's coming out.
0: Yeah. They were going everywhere.
3: We had too many places.
0: Coming up, a Bluff the Listener game, 20 years in the making. Call 1-888-WAIT-WAIT-TO-PLAY. We'll be back in a minute with more of Wait, Wait, Don't Tell Me from NPR.
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2: 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From NPR and WBEZ Chicago, this is Wait, Wait, Don't Tell Me, the NPR News Quiz. I'm Alzo Slade. We're playing this week with Josh Gondelman, Faith Saley, and Dulce Sloan. And here again is your host at the Orpheum Theater in Omaha, Nebraska, Peter Sagal.
0: Thank you, Alzo. Thank you, everybody. Thank you so much. Now it is time for the Wait, Wait, Don't Tell Me Bluff, the listener game. Call 1-888-WAIT-WAIT to play our game in the air. Hi, you are on Wait, Wait, Don't Tell Me.
5: Hi, this is Jane in Baltimore.
0: Hey, Jane, I love Baltimore. What do you do there?
5: I am a law student.
0: You are a law student.
5: I am.
0: It's the all law edition of Wait, Wait, Don't Tell Me this week. What kind of law are you studying for?
5: I want to be an immigration lawyer.
0: Oh, wow. You are volunteering for hard duty, my friend.
5: Yes, I'm really in for it.
0: You are. Well, you know what you're getting into, and God bless you for doing it. Well, great to have you with us. You're going to play our game in which you must try to tell truth from fiction. Also, what's the topic?
2: Where do you see yourself in 20 years?
0: Now, anybody can have a 5-year plan, but to know what exactly you'll be doing in 20 years requires either an amazing amount of ambition or absolutely none at all. Our panelists are going to tell you about somebody's new two-decade goal. Pick the one who's telling the truth. You'll win the weight waiter of your choice in your voicemail. You ready to play?
5: Yes.
0: All right. First, let's hear from Dulce Sloan.
6: Elizabeth Ramirez of Norcross, Georgia, has mastered a rare skill. Unlike most people, she can actually finish her daily to-do list. Not a check the mail, make dinner to-do list, but a mow the lawn, paint a bedroom, and do your taxes in one day to-do list. So naturally, she wanted a bigger challenge. What if she planned out the next 20 years? So at 27 years old, Elizabeth made the most intense to-do list of all time. March 28th, 2029, meet the love of my life on my birthday in London. May 5th, 2033, give birth to twin girls. November 3rd, 2035, open a Subway franchise. Those are the major things in her life, but she even has mundane things like August 5th, 2037, buy aloe for sunburn from beach from last week's trip. Now, we've all heard the phrase, if you want to make God laugh, tell him your plans. Well, this to-do list must be a comedy special.
0: A woman lays out everything she's going to do pretty much every day for the next 20 years. Your next story of someone's plans for 2046 comes from Josh Gondelman.
7: This October, two friends from Newcastle-upon-Tyne, England, will commence an undertaking that has never been completed before, one they believe could take them two decades. It's not a medical breakthrough or an artistic achievement. The pair has set out to be the first people in history to finish the world's most complicated board game. The Campaign for North Africa, a World War II strategy game, requires an estimated 1,500 hours to complete, making Grand Theft Auto look like a round of tic-tac-toe. The game has over 1,000 pieces, including one for German General Erwin Rommel, who doesn't show up in most family board games for obvious reasons. There's even a penalty if the player controlling the Italian army doesn't have enough water for their troops to boil pasta. They say America runs on Duncan, but apparently Mussolini ran on Bucatini. Purcell and Tager plan to spend 5 hours a week on their fake war until they're done, meaning they'll wrap up in about 20 years, four times longer than the actual war lasted. They're confident they'll do it, even though the only other board game they've ever played together is Risk, and they didn't finish that. Devoting so much energy to a board game may seem like an elaborate, old-fashioned way to spend time, but what's more 2026 than starting a forever war in the Middle East for no reason?
0: Two young men set out to be the first people ever to complete a board game which will last 20 years. Your last story of a 4-by-5-year plan comes from Faith Saley.
1: Anne Berzin and Heidi Simmons spent their honeymoon in Greece, where they had the best cheese of their lives, a sheep's milk variety on the Isle of Lesbos. The cheese made them feel incredible. It made them stronger, happier, and only just a little bit farty. Anne even attributes the cheese with helping her hit the high notes in I Will Always Love You at karaoke. This cheese is amazing! Then they came home to Brattleboro, Vermont, with a cheese starter and a plan. They're curing a cheese that will take two decades to reach perfection. The brides, both in their 30s, believe the cheese, which they're calling lesbian Gouda, is, quote, kind of magical. So they intend to smoke, drink, and get unsterile tattoos until they dive into the cheese in their 50s. By then, we'll be through menopause, Anne predicts. All that good bacteria in the lesbian Gouda will purge our hard-living sins, Heidi says. And like cheese, we'll just get sharper with age.
0: So, somebody has planned out the next 20 years. Is it from Dulce Sloan, a woman who simply has decided what she's going to do every day until 2046? From Josh Gondelman, two guys who have decided to start playing a board game so complex that if they do manage to finish it, it will take 20 years. Or from Faith Saley, two women who have decided to guarantee their future health, wealth, and happiness by aging a piece of cheese for two decades. Which of these is the real long-term plan we found in the week's news?
5: Well, I would like for it to be C, but I think B sounds most likely.
0: So the second story, that was from Josh Gondelman about the board game. Well, to bring you the real story, we spoke to a reporter who covered it.
8: Campaigns for North Africa really more about logistics and record keeping than it is really about playing and having fun.
0: That was Victor Mather. He's a reporter on the Express Desk at the New York Times who covered the story of the two men about to play the very, very, very long board game. Congratulations, Janie. You got it right. You earned a point for Josh for simply telling the truth in a charming way, and you've won our prize, the voice of anyone you might choose in your voicemail. Congratulations and good luck with your studies.
5: Thank you.
0: Thank you. Take care.
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1: I think the three people are right up there that made the three.
2: This is true. Yeah. I read that it was 90,003, and I was like, I bet he's going to correct me.
3: So, because everywhere I go, the three people that made over 92,000, they say, we were the three.
2: Really? That like a thing?
3: Everywhere I go.
2: Really?
3: I go,
4: wait,
3: yeah.
4: And they're here right now.
2: They are.
3: I think they're up right
2: they
3: there.
2: They just follow
3: yeah.
2: him wherever
3: yeah.
2: he goes.
3: Yeah. yeah. So, it was surreal. It was just like out-of-body experience, and it was a magical night and a great celebration for women's sports.
2: How did you, of course, I mean, amazing. The record was set. Here in Nebraska, how did you prepare your players for that enormous crowd?
3: I just reminded them it's volleyball, pass that spike. Andy Jackson, who's a current senior right now, yeah. They asked her earlier in the year, you know, about that same question you just asked me, and she said, I don't remember because I blacked out. And I think most of them blacked out, so it was...
2: I've always noticed when I watch volleyball that after every point, win or lose the point, the women all gather into a little huddle. I'm not quite sure what they're saying, but I assume that day they were all getting together and going, man, that's a lot of people. Well, yeah. Every time.
3: Yeah.
2: Yeah. What do they say? I've always wondered.
3: I don't know.
2: Really? every point, all the players get together, little huddle, break, go back next to the next point.
3: I know,
2: you don't know what they're saying.
3: I know the most common thing we try to get them to say is, hey, next point. Let's win the next point.
2: Right.
3: So that's... But who knows what else goes on in there.
2: Do you ever work?
3: They might be talking about who's up in the stands and what, you know, football players there. And
2: yeah. You ever wonder if they were, like, talking about you?
3: No.
2: Like, they all get together and they're like...
3: No.
2: He has some spinach in his teeth. You see that? Yeah, don't tell him. So you, we understand, were yourself a basketball player when you were a younger man, and then you became, as one of your first jobs, a basketball coach. And the story we've heard, part of your legend, is that they said, okay, you also got to coach volleyball, and you had no idea and had to go read a book about volleyball.
3: That is a true story.
2: Right. So you were coaching all these different sports, but obviously you went on to become a legend in volleyball. Why volleyball? Why was that your sport that you decided?
3: Volleyball's in the fall, so the first sport started school, and we went to the state championship the first year.
2: Yeah.
3: So the school went crazy, and I'm like, wow, I must know what I'm doing in volleyball.
2: Right.
3: No, I have a saying, the longer I coach, the less I know. And I kept learning so much later in my career because everything changes all the time. So you have to be a great learner. And, there's days I felt like I didn't know anything when I was talking about or doing. So.
2: Right. Now, you were famous for being a very sort of quiet presence on the sidelines. You were not one of those coaches who ran up and down yelling, right? Was that like a conscious choice to, like, you're just going to sit there and let the game go?
3: That's what I was trying to do because I had to try to, I was more relaxed there. But in about 2015, coaches started getting up in volleyball. It became a thing. And so everybody told me, like, you need to get up and run around on the sideline. Well, we lost two matches in a row for the first time.
2: Really?
3: Yeah. And my the captain came and told me, she goes, you need to sit down.
2: Really?
3: Kelly Hunter. And we won 34 straight in a national championship.
2: Really?
3: Yeah, and that's a true story. They know. Kelly,
2: I love it.
3: Kelly
2: I love
3: Hunter.
2: It.
3: That's
4: I think what they said in that huddle was coach needs to sit his ass down.
5: Yeah, exactly. I knew the legend of Cornhusker volleyball, but today I was on the flight here and people were talking about last night's match, and I've never heard volleyball in an airplane before. But people, they were so excited, like someone hadn't seen it and someone else was catching them up. It was like Game of Thrones finale level excitement. It was really cool.
2: Do you have obnoxious guys calling into sports radio? Like, yeah, I don't think that woman could set a spike on the railroad. You know what I mean?
3: I'll give you an example. The last couple of weeks, one of their star players hasn't been playing well. So there was articles in the paper and everybody's online. What's going on? She's not playing very well. they put so much pressure here. They're, you know, it's great. There's all these crowds, but there's a lot of pressure.
2: Sure.
3: And so, yes, they're under the limelight. And sometimes when they're not playing well, they feel like, and I felt this way as a coach, when we lost, I felt like I let the whole state of Nebraska down.
2: Right.
3: And that's how it feels here.
2: Yeah.
3: But it's special.
2: Yeah. Fortunately, there's not

0: a lot of people here, so it's not
1: a big deal.
0: Oh, come now. How many people live in Nebraska? 90,003.
2: 92,000.
0: Thank you.
3: You can't boo him for your population. Y'all need to get out of here and make more people.
4: Dulcie, I want to party with you.
0: Yo.
2: Well, hey, if you party with Dulcie, you will be up running around like a chicken in your head.
3: Ain't no culture for the bitch. Coach me up.
0: Well, John Cook, it is an honor to talk to you here in Omaha. And we have invited you for a little competition of our own. It's a game that we are calling
2: Bump, Set, Spike.
0: So, okay. You are familiar, of course, with bump and set and spike from volleyball, basic moves. So we thought we'd ask you about three different bumps, sets, and spikes. Answer two out of three questions correctly, and you'll win our prize for one of our listeners, the voice of anyone they might choose for their voicemail. Also, who is Coach John Cook playing for?
2: Autumn Crane Buckman of Omaha, Nebraska.
0: Awesome. Obviously a fan. All right, you ready to do this?
4: Let's do it.
0: First up is bump. Now, the bumps are a birthday tradition in the UK. That's what it's called, the bumps. And when they do the bumps, friends and family of the birthday celebrant do what to them? Is it A, bang them on the floor for each year of their life? B, roll them physically down the road to the nearest pub? Or C, just take them to a dermatologist to remove any odd bumps?
4: I'm going to say A.
0: You're going to say A, to bounce them on the floor for each year they've been alive. That's right.
5: Yeah.
0: Bump, bump, bump, bump. All right. That's very good. Now we're going to move on to set. The set of the movie The Godfather has become legendary. And if you were visiting that set way back when, you might have seen which of these. A, actors wearing cue cards on their clothes because Marlon Brando refused to memorize his lines. B, Francis Ford Coppola, the director, himself acting out each character in each scene while the real actors were forced to watch him. Or C, Angelo DiCarlo, a real mobster, just standing in the set and either nodding or shaking his head at every mafia thing.
4: I guess it must be A.
0: It is A. Yep. So Marlon Brando said it wasn't that he couldn't memorize his lines. He said that if he did memorize his lines, he wouldn't sound natural in the way that a normal person would. So,
3: what?
0: That's, you know, so
3: that's
0: what he said. So he couldn't deliver them in a natural way in the way he could reading them off Robert Duvall's suit jacket. So, all right, you got two right. Of course, we're going to finish with spike, the finishing move. Police often use road spikes, right, to stop fleeing cars. But even seasoned officers were surprised when a woman trying to escape them in a car in Utah did what? A, stopped the car, stole the road spikes, and took them home to keep birds off her windowsill. B, stopped the car and put up a sign, extreme tire damage, do not back up. Or C, ran over the spikes, then while in a standoff with police, called AAA to come replace her damaged tires.
4: I'm thinking C. Is it? We'll go C.
0: It was C.
3: Yeah.
0: She was arrested before AAA could come fix her car. Also, how did John Cook do on our quiz?
2: Coach stays undefeated. 3 out of 3.
0: John Cook is the general manager of the Omaha Supernovas, the world's leading professional volleyball team, and the former head coach of the Nebraska Cornhuskers. John Cook, thank you so much for joining us. Give it up for your very own Coach Cook. In just a minute, we iron some things out in our listener Limerick Challenge game. Call 1-888-WAIT-WAIT to join us on the air. We'll be back in a minute with more of Wait, Wait, Don't Tell Me from NPR.
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11: 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From NPR and WBEZ Chicago, this is Wait, Wait, Don't Tell Me, the NPR News Quiz. I'm Alzo Slade. We're playing this week with Dulce Sloan, Faith Saley, and Josh Gondelman. And here again is your host at the Orpheum Theater in Omaha, Nebraska, Peter Sagal.
12: Thank you, Alzo. Thank you, everybody. In just a minute, it's the one remaining competition in America that nobody cares enough to bet on. It's the Listener Limerick Challenge. If you'd like to play, give us a call at 1-888-WAIT-WAIT. That's 1-888-924-8924. Right now, panel, some more questions for you from the week's news. Josh, this week the Washington Post held a debate among their staff and published it. It's about whether or not it's okay to show up to a job interview with what?
13: With iced coffee.
12: Exactly right. We understand you're a big iced coffee drinker yourself.
13: I am a big iced coffee drinker.
12: So did you get it on your iced coffee news alert?
13: Yeah, that's right. The Dunkin' app was like, we're mobilizing you. We need you to sign a petition.
12: So this question started on TikTok, where a corporate recruiter put up a post saying, do not walk into an interview with an iced coffee, or worse, an iced latte. But why not? Well, one, it's unprofessional, and two, it gives you horrible breath for the post-interview goodbye kiss.
14: Specifically, they were upset about the sweating on the coffee, and because it would cause a clammy handshake, and ice would make noise.
12: Exactly,
14: and there'd be
12: a little ring on the table. Well, there is a plus side. It shows the potential employers what kind of employee you would be, which is an employee who's going to spill an iced coffee on their lap in the middle of the interview.
13: This is nothing. People will just say anything on TikTok. People will have a TikTok that's like, having a dream is the same as reading a book. And then a million people will be like, that's right, I do think that. And you're like, no, it's just because someone says it on TikTok and gets a lot of response doesn't mean that it's true and doesn't mean it's news.
3: No, I just thought, you went to a job interview, it's no food, no drinks, and you have real pants on. Like, I thought that's what we were doing.
14: That's right.
3: And depending on what the job is, your shirt is a certain level of low cut. Other than that...
12: Yeah, no coffee.
13: I've always gone by that rule.
12: Dulce, a new emo album that came out Wednesday is getting unanimously great reviews, but who put out this album?
3: Josh Gondelman is right there. Why would you ask me this question?
13: Are
12: you engaging in stereotypes, Dulce? Yeah, okay, fine.
13: Me.
11: But Josh, you know the answer, don't you?
13: I probably know the answer. Yes.
3: Thank you, Alzo. Okay, is it because we're surprised that this particular individual put out this album?
12: It's more of an institution that put out the album. I'll give you a hint.
3: Okay.
12: It's the perfect thing to listen to while drinking a Frosty.
3: Wendy's?
0: Wendy!
13: I did not know that, actually.
3: Is this like when SpongeBob put out the Yellow album?
0: Sorta.
3: Okay.
0: The new compilation is called Songs to Listen to in a Wendy's Parking Lot, and it features... And it features songs like, and these are all real, She Said She Didn't Want Fries, and The Best Combo Meal on the Worst Night of My Life. It's good. It's like good
13: music. You know what? Is there one that's like, Your square corners poked out of my round bun.
0: Go on.
13: That's all I had. I don't think that's all they had.
3: Honestly, shout out to the 45-year-old intern.
0: Who came up with this?
3: That got them to put out this album.
0: Now, of course, now that they're all emo, instead of a Happy Meal, Wendy's is offering a What's the Point meal. And the album art is great. It's the classic picture of Wendy from the logo. You've seen it many times, but now she's dressed like her dad just doesn't understand her anymore.
13: Her red hair is just bangs covering both of her
0: eyes. Exactly, yeah.

0: Coming up, it's Lightning Fill in the Blank, but first it's a game where you have to listen for the rhyme. If you'd like to play on air, call or leave a message at 1-888-WAIT-WAIT. That's 1-888-924-8924. You can see us most weeks back home at the Studebaker Theater in downtown Chicago. You can always catch us on the road, too. We'll be in Kalamazoo, Michigan on October 22nd. And our first show ever in Normal, Illinois is on November 12th. For tickets and information to all our live shows, go to nprpresents.org. Hi, everyone. Wait, don't tell me.
1: Hi, Peter. This is Katie Bell from Kittering, Maine.
0: Hey, Katie Bell from Kittering, Maine. How are you?
1: I'm doing well.
2: Katie, are you a lawyer?
1: I wish. That's funny.
3: Nothing makes you feel like you just said something funny, like when someone goes,
4: That's funny. Yeah. That's how, like, old comics laugh at a joke. They're like, that's hilarious.
3: It really is.
5: Katie's already won.
0: Yeah? So, Katie, we are delighted to have you. Alzo Slade is going to perform for you three news-related limericks with a last word or phrase missing from each. If you can fill in that last word or phrase, of course, you'll win a prize. Do it two times out of three. Ready to go?
1: Ready as I'll ever be.
0: All right, here we go. Here's your first limerick.
5: Roderi sends my heart a flutter, but bringing it home makes me shudder. I am taking a chance with this shoved down my pants. I just came back from France smuggling.
1: Butter?
0: Butter! Yes, butter! This week, the Wall Street Journal reported on the growing number of Americans going to France and trying to bring butter home as a souvenir. It's never, though, been harder to be a butter smuggler, a term which, despite what you are all thinking right now, is a person who smuggles butter. So we all know French butter is better. It's got a higher fat content, and of course it speaks more languages than American butter. And it's a real thoughtful gift, too, for your friends back here. You know that thing that you like because it tastes fresh from the farm? Well, it just spent the last 9 hours stuffed in my carry-on. Enjoy!
3: Honestly, still less of a chance of giving you diarrhea than anything in America.
0: Exactly true. All right, here's your next limerick.
5: With creases, my clothing is sprinkled. Still, I strut around with a twinkle. I'm tired of requiring a boatload of ironing. It's hip to wear clothes that are
1: wrinkled.
0: Yes! Good news, slobs of the world. Ironing is out. Wrinkles are in. All the fancy clothing brands are selling pre-wrinkled items like Totem's $500 crinkled gauze tank top and Prada's $700 My Hotel Room Doesn't Have a Steamer shirt. According to the stylists, it's all about being intentional. No, I didn't spill coffee on my pants. I intentionally poured it there. Between this and the no hair brushing trend, looking disheveled has never been more on trend. You're basically telling the world, I don't play by your rules. Also, I fell asleep on the way here.
3: Never before have I so fully understood the meaning of the term news I can use.
0: Yes.
3: This is huge for me.
0: No, honey, this is fashionable.
4: I haven't ironed clothes in a long time, mainly because a lot of my clothes will melt.
0: That's a problem.
4: You think these pants can withstand the heat of an iron? Then no, you dry them with a hope and you lay them out with a dream. You cannot.
3: Dream big.
4: No.
0: Here we go. Here is your last limerick.
5: I am giving this Amtrak full rein because I'm done with how airports constrain. So I'm going back to the clickety-clack in my own private car on a...
1: My dad would love this. Train.
0: Yes, train. Great news. Private train cars are back. Who hasn't wanted to travel across the country like the body of a dead president?
2: So it's not just first class. It's your own car.
0: It's your own car. These are private, high-end, fancy train cars. They got lounges. They have full dining rooms.
2: Do you have a valet?
0: Presumably. Mm-hmm. And the people who own them or are renting them attach them to the back of Amtrak passenger cars. It's like old-school luxury travel, how they did it 100 years ago. But remember, no matter how high-end your train car is, the bathroom is still going to be out of order.
4: I want to do, because like, I'd always wanted to do, because I grew up watching, you know, PBS and seeing Agatha Christie and Poirot.
2: You want to murder somebody in one of those.
6: Most people would have jumped to solve a murder on the Orient Express.
4: Why is she trying to pin me for crime?
0: Exactly. Also, how did Katie do on our quiz?
5: Katie Bell did great. She got 3 out of 3. Perfect score.
0: Congratulations.
7: Yay, I'm thrilled.
0: Yay.
7: Yay.
0: Thank you, Katie.
7: Thank you.
0: Bye-bye.

0: Now onto our final game, Lightning Fill in the Blank. Each of our players will have 60 seconds in which to answer as many fill-in-the-blank questions as they can. Each correct answer is worth 2 points. Alzo, can you give us the scores?
1: Of course. Dulce and Faith are knotted up at 2, and Josh is in the lead with 3.
0: All right. Okay, we'll pick Dulce to go first. The clock will start when I begin your first question. Fill in the blank. On Thursday, dozens of UN delegates walked out in protest during a speech by Israeli Prime Minister blank.
2: Netanyahu.
0: Right. This week, Hurricane Polo briefly became a category blank storm.
2: 5?
0: Yes. Following predictions that it may end all human life, most Americans say they want more regulation of blank.
2: AI.
0: Right. This week, a British man attempting to throw a bag of drugs into a prison was repeatedly thwarted by blank.
2: The wind?
0: No, by the fact that he couldn't throw it high enough to get it over the wall. The estate of beloved singer blank accused her own nephew of extortion.
2: Dolly Parton!
0: Yes, on Thursday, coffee giant blank announced it was closing over 200 locations.
2: Starbucks?
0: Yes. Ooh. This week, New Hampshire's Concord Public Library suspended late fees for return books, so a man there blanked.
2: Fainted?
0: No, he returned a magazine that was 130 years overdue.
2: Did he check it out?
0: Yeah.
3: Nosferatu of Concord, New Hampshire.
0: The September 1894 issue of Century Illustrated Monthly Magazine.
2: Century Illustrated?
0: Yeah, that's the one with the centerfold of the fully dressed woman. could be checked out for 1 week, making the magazine approximately 48,000 days overdue for a fine of $12,000. But now it's been returned in the grace period, which is great news for that other patron who has had it on hold for 115 years. Alzo, how did Dulce do in our quiz?
1: She did all right. She got 5 right for 10 more points, total 12, and the lead.
0: All right, so Faith, you're up next. Please fill in the blank. On Wednesday, Chinese leader blank arrived in the U.S. for a summit and a state dinner. Xi Jinping. On Monday, Paramount reached a settlement to clear the way for their merger with blank.
4: Warner Brothers.
0: Right. On Monday, a new flu shot developed using blank began its countrywide rollout.
4: DNA.
0: Close enough, mRNA. This week, movie star Taylor Lautner and his wife, Taylor Lautner, welcomed their new baby named blank.
4: Taylor Lautner.
0: No, named Lenny Taylor Lautner.
4: So close.
0: This week, food delivery app blank agreed to pay $131 million to underpaid New York employees.
4: DoorDash.
0: Right. Ahead of the VMAs on Sunday, pop superstar blank announced her new single.
4: Taylor Swift.
0: Right. This week, police in the UK sentenced a man to 9 months in prison after he was charged with driving while drunk and also driving while blank.
4: Underwater.
0: No, he was arrested for driving while drunk and also driving while blind. Police say they suspected the man was drunk when they saw him swerving between lanes on the highway, but after pulling him over, they also discovered that he was almost completely blind. They were like, sir, do you have any idea how fast you were going? And he's like, no, I was hoping you'd tell me.
3: You have to be so drunk to start driving when you're blind.
0: Yeah, I know. Also, how did Faith do in our quiz?
1: She also got 5 right for 10 more points, total of 12, and now she's tied for the lead with Dulce.
0: All right, so how many then does Josh need to win?
1: Josh, you need 5 to win, buddy.
0: Thank you. All right.
1: You're welcome.
4: Do this.
0: Here we go, Josh. This is for the game. In a speech to the UN, the president of blank said he would never bow his head to Trump.
3: Canada?
0: No. No, although a good guess. Could have been a lot of people. Yeah. It was Iran in this case. On Monday, an issue with telecom lines led to thousands of blanks being canceled or delayed. Oh, hush now.
3: I guess I got to say it. Flights?
0: Yes. On Wednesday, NASA announced their next collaborative rocket launch with space company blank.
3: SpaceX?
0: Right. According to Bloomberg, people are turning to blank to help them quit vaping.
3: Smoking cigarettes?
0: Exactly right. On Wednesday, disgraced film producer blank was sentenced to another 15 years in prison.
3: Harvey Weinstein.
0: Right. On Tuesday, fast food giant blank announced it would be adding new high-protein items to its menu.
3: McDonald's?
0: Right. This week, a man in Florida was able to successfully avoid injury after he was attacked by a crab that was blank.
3: Wielding a knife.
0: Yes, exactly right.
2: It's true.
0: True. His man and his dog were both startled when a crab holding a knife came after them while they were out on a walk. Fortunately, man was able to pick up the crab and move it away safely. Big mistake, though, because that crab is definitely coming back with a gun. Also, did Josh do well enough to win?
1: He absolutely did. 6 right, 12 more points, total of 15. Woo! Josh wins.
0: Bravo, Josh. In just a minute, we're going to ask our panelists to predict, after the George Lucas Museum for Narrative Art, what will be the next new museum to capture the nation's imagination. 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Doug Berman, Benevolent Overlord. Philip Gotica writes our limericks. Our public address announcer is Paul Friedman. Our ops manager is Jasira Vardak. Thanks to the staff and crew here at the magnificent Orpheum Theater in downtown Omaha. B.J. Lederman composed our theme. Our program was produced by Jennifer Mills, Miles Dornbos, and Lillian King. Special thanks this week to Blythe Robertson, Janie Hoffman, and Dom Banis. Peter Gwynn is our corn husker. Emma Choi is our vibe curator. Technical directions from Lorna White, with special thanks this week to Travis Hagen. Our CFO is Colin Miller. Our production manager is Robert Newhouse. Our senior producer is Ian Chillog. The executive producer of Wait, Wait, Don't Tell Me is Mr. Michael Danforth. Now, panel, what will be the next new museum? Dulce Sloan.
2: The anti-museum, where they collect everything colonizers stole and gave them back to their countries of origin.
0: Whoa. Josh Gondelman.
3: The George R.R. Martin Museum, which will be incredibly popular, even if the final story remains unfinished.
0: And Faith Saley.
4: The Museum of Extinct Experiences, where you go to rewind videotapes, make phone calls to people you didn't text first, and sit in a Chrysler with the windows rolled up while your dad chain smokes.
1: And if any of that happens, panel, we'll ask you about it on Wait, Wait, Don't Tell
0: Thank
1: Me.
0: Thank you, Alzo Slade. Thanks also to Dulce Sloan, Josh Gondelman, and Faith Saley. Special thanks to Ian Vosberg, Sandy Carstens, and everyone at Nebraska Public Media. Thanks to our fabulous audience who came out to see us in Omaha. Thanks to all of you for listening wherever you might be. I'm Peter Sagal. We'll see you next week. This is NPR.
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6: Dave Blanchard runs the public radio show Wild Card, and one of the less exciting and, in fact, rather tedious parts of his job is that he has to keep an eye on the comments that people post about the show online. And one day last fall, on Spotify, He saw all this activity about this episode they did with the writer Elizabeth Gilbert. And Dave thought, oh, her book was controversial. It must have struck a nerve, this episode. And then he looked at the comments.
10: And it was just like gibberish. Like there's a bunch of new comments, but I couldn't make heads or tail of any of them. They're just kind of these like clipped, weird, incoherent postings that I was just like, it screamed bots, just because like any time that I see just kind of gibberish in like a comment on the internet, I assume it's a bot. But the fact that it was all from different accounts seemed very weird. And the fact that they also maybe seemed to be like interacting in some way also seemed weird and not like typical bot behavior.
6: Can I ask you to read some of those comments?
10: So yeah, I've got some from a later batch. We've got some where it's like, you know, someone says, ah, okay, MH. And two people have hearted that. Someone says, Gilgamesh quit and I'm crying. Last Friday, I broke up with my GF. Your cats are so cute. You're gorgeous in that dress. OML. Pink heart.
6: So, okay, bots, he thought. Some newfangled kind of bots that respond to each other somehow. He deleted the posts.
10: And I went back to the Spotify comments again, and there was a new comment, and it said, so it deleted my comm. And that felt not body. That felt very strange that a bot would be able to recognize that the thread got deleted and post it, letting people know that it had been deleted.
6: And then there were other responses to that.
10: So someone says, username cotton/amity, parentheses, I'm back, bitches, commented weird. Aubrey commented, that's weirds, two S's.
6: This is really not looking like any bot behavior he'd ever seen. So he goes to NPR Slack channels, posts some screenshots, describes what these comments are. And one of the higher-ups, Matilde, suggests reporting it to Spotify, which Dave does. And then somebody younger at NPR reads the thread. They're 10 years younger than Dave, Gen Z, not millennial, named Hannah Chin.
11: And I click into the screenshots, and almost immediately I'm like, oh, my conclusion is really, really different than Dave's and Matilde's. Because I'm like, these are kids. And I think that part of that is because I was a middle schooler on the internet, right? Like posting on forums and stuff. And so I look at their display names. Their display names are like Ella with like five emojis, and they're like the special character emojis. They're like the ones that you have to like go onto the internet and type your name into like a special text generator, and then it comes out as a special character, and then you have to like special paste it into your profile.
6: And then there's the way that they're commenting back and forth with each other. Short little phrases. I'm sorry, that's weird. Lots of highs, lots of extra exclamation points. Hannah recognized it. They grew up in a conservative home, was homeschooled, with limited access to social media.
11: And so I was a kid who used weird parts of the internet not as they were originally designed to talk to my friends. So I think this is familiar behavior to me.
6: So Hannah writes out a comment to post on Slack, shows it to their housemate before posting because they're worried about coming off maybe too harsh with these much higher ranking older NPR bosses who Hannah'd never met in person.
11: And I say, okay, maybe I'm wrong, but I think these are just kids hanging out and we shouldn't report them as bots. My guess is that they're just kind of using Spotify comment threads as their group chat, maybe because other apps on their phones are blocked, who knows, and they happen to have chosen a wildcard episode to do it. Lol. Like, these are middle schoolers.
6: Middle schoolers specifically, not high schoolers.
11: Yeah, the goal is just to connect with people. Like, you have nothing to talk about. You don't know each other very well. You're just, like, seeing each other and acknowledging each other's presence in the chat.
6: Dave reads Hannah's Slack message. And, well, he is not convinced. He posts,
10: that's an interesting theory.
6: Yeah, that's an interesting theory. There's an exclamation point at the end of it. At least to give it that much credit.
10: Yes, and I, like, admittedly, I was still like, really? Like, again, this is Wild Card with Rachel Martin on NPR. Like, not our target demo to have a bunch of, like, middle schoolers in our comment section. It just felt so completely implausible that these people would have found, like, this particular episode as their place to chat.
11: Dave is like, oh, that's an interesting theory. And I, at this point, sorry, Dave, I don't know you in real life. I'm like a little bit annoyed because I'm like, I know that I said maybe I'm wrong, but I was so sure that I was right.
6: Hannah does more digging, which makes them even more convinced than before. What the kids seemed to be doing was one kid would create a playlist on Spotify with a name like Let's Chat Here. And inside that playlist would be one podcast episode. And you know how you can see other people's playlists on Spotify if they make them public. Other kids would see that playlist. They'd see the episode. And then they would go to the podcast episode and start posting in the comments. Hannah got back on Slack and pointed out that the kids were using a playlist that was named New Chat. The kids had also posted a Google form with some kind of quiz on it and said, fill this out. Only cool people can fill this out.
11: Bots don't really spam Google forms in my experience, whereas Gen Alpha might use them in the same way that my generation would use, like, YouQuiz or the BuzzFeed Make Your Own Personality Quiz feature.
6: And reading that was the turning point for Dave.
10: When they were like, this is something that I did, like, that's what unlocked it. I think it was so implausible to me. And then when Hannah was like, no, I did this, I was like, oh, wow, like that... I guess it makes sense. And then it was like, I could like go back and look at it again. I was like, oh my God, they are kids.
6: So how exactly did those commenters end up in the comment section of an NPR podcast? What exactly happened here? Well, we reached out to a bunch of the commenters. Only one of them agreed to talk to us. As suspected, she is not a bot. She's a 14-year-old girl who talked to me from the car with her parents' permission and her dad at the wheel. Her name is Ella. When I asked her to describe herself, she said this.
12: I would say that I'm definitely a bit hard to get to know because I don't know a lot about myself yet. But I think if you do get to know me, you'll find out I'm like a pretty cool person.
6: Ella says this all started with a video podcast that played TikTok videos. Ella thinks a kid started it. The videos seemed to be chosen specifically for kids who weren't allowed on TikTok but were allowed on Spotify. That was Ella. She was allowed on Spotify, but on no social media. And she and the other kids would watch this girl's podcast on Spotify and then chat in the comments of the podcast.
12: And her podcast ended up getting banned, and we wanted to keep talking to each other. So people would, like, make playlists.
6: She described exactly the system that Hannah figured out. Kids would name their playlist Chat Here or something like that, and then there would be some podcast, and everybody would go to that podcast and talk in the comments. She says it was maybe 20 kids in the core group. Lots of theater kids, she says, mostly girls. Most of them with strict parents who didn't let them on regular social media. And can I ask, why did you guys pick NPR shows to be the ones where you went to in the comments?
12: I think we just, like, looked for podcasts that didn't have many comments.
6: I see. So you picked NPR because it didn't seem very popular.
12: Yeah, so that we wouldn't, like, get caught up in other people's comments.
6: I tell you, buddy, I do a public radio show, and that hurts a little to hear it.
12: Sorry.
6: That's okay. It's funny, there was this guy named Dave who works for NPR, and he's in his 30s, and he saw the comments that you guys were doing, and they made no sense to him at all. He really had no idea what they were, and he thought you guys were all bots.
12: Yeah, some of them were really young, like 11 years old and stuff, so some of them definitely were a little bit not good at talking English that well. Or using slang.
6: I gotta say, I thought it was a very generous answer. Dave thought they were bots, and she was like, yeah, well, some of us kind of talked like bots. Ella told me that she's sure someday she'll be clueless, like Dave is now. Which, of course, isn't much comfort if you're Dave. Dave says that once he understood that it was kids writing all those comments, it didn't feel great.
10: When I felt bad for having reported them, like, I definitely felt guilty. And two, old. I just felt like very old, very dumb, very out of touch. I literally needed Hannah to be my generational translator. It was just like, it was such a clarifying, like, realization of my age and obsolescence.
6: Well, today on our program, people from one generation trying to cross the vast, vast distance that divides the young and the old with a message that they hope will get heard by the people on the other side. We have stories today of a wedding toast and of childhood hair care and of the greatest job in the world. I've seen from the eyes of a teenager anyway. Intergenerational space travel this hour. From WBEZ Chicago, it's This American Life. I'm Ira Glass. Climb aboard this rocket with us, if you dare. And stay with us.
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6: This American Life, Act One, The Wedding Zinger. So let's start today with a story that is both intergenerational space and time travel. When Courtney's mom was 18, her mom got remarried. Courtney despised the guy, did not want the marriage to go through. But she was her mom's maid of honor. She gave a speech at her mother's request. And the speech she gave at 18 years old, her mom never forgave her for it. Brought it up for years after. And then, recently, after three tumultuous decades, her mom's relationship with this man fell apart. For Courtney, this was the opening, the chance to finally ask her mom, across the divide between them, about this marriage she never understood. And to try one more time to lay this infamous wedding speech to rest. Here's Courtney.
15: At 18, I thought I was kind of hot stuff. A writer in the making, a diehard feminist, a student capable of bringing freedom to Tibet. Here's how my mom, Linda, saw me.
16: What I remember is at that point in your life, you were extremely selfish and you didn't want anybody else in my life. You asked me not to even date until after you went off to college and certainly not even think of getting married before that.
15: Is that true? I'm sure it's true. The thing is, I loved being with my mother. Everybody did. I didn't want to share her. She was fun, beautiful, stylish, like a woman out of Knight Rider. She had a Harley Davidson and a boating license. We were always on adventures. It was a fairy tale existence, a childhood of privilege, growing up like this in Greenwich, Connecticut, with parents I adored. But when I was 8 and my brother Brennan was 3, my father asked my mom for a divorce. My mother was devastated. But like I said, she was a hot item, so the suitors came a-calling. I can't say I was a fan. One laughed like a hyena. One was so heartsick with love for her, his longing made everyone embarrassed for him, my mother included. There were others, also memorable. Do you remember the man who whipped out a ventriloquist doll at Benihana's?
16: Yeah, who the hell? Oh, what's that? But that was like a one date.
15: We go into the Benihana's and he's already seated. And, you know, this is family style seating, right? So we're sitting with like strangers and we sit down and course number one, you know, when they do the little joke and they flip the shrimp into people's mouths, this guy pulls a ventriloquist doll from out under the table and he's like, give me some of that shrimp. Remember? And Brennan was what, 6 years old? We were dying. The whole table was like, no, this isn't it.
16: Brennan liked it. He liked it.
15: Well, he probably stopped liking it once I rained on everyone's parade. But, you know, and I remember going to the parking lot with you and I was like, never again. Mom, that guy, never again.
16: And it was. Never again. Never again.
15: There was one final suitor, the man my mom would marry when I was a senior in high school. My mother has asked me to refer to him as Mr. X in this story. I didn't trust Mr. X from the start. He seemed to show up out of nowhere, with no comprehensible backstory, like he was born out of the ether. One day, he pulled into our driveway in a rundown car and never left again. The old suitors had been annoying, but they were innocent. Mr. X was different. He put me on edge. He claimed he was an architect, but he never seemed to have any work, and he appeared to have no friends. I bugged my mom about his past. She explained she'd met him years before when she was pregnant with me, that he'd been part of a crew working on a renovation to the house my parents lived in. But I'd never heard the full story of their meeting until now. It happened back when my mother was still married to my father, Bob.
16: So I was just redoing the house, and I hired him as an architect or builder or whatever I thought it was. He drove in an old beat-up car, but he was so adorable, and he was also 6 years younger than I was. So at that point, you know, that's a big difference between 30 and 24. That's a huge difference. So I remember in this one point, there was a bathroom in one of the guest rooms, and we were debating putting a skylight in it. And I got in the bathtub to show where how high the ceiling had to go, and he got in behind me.
15: Oh, boy. You're going to have a ghost movement here.
16: No, and I just remember thinking, why did he get in so close to me? You know, I don't remember. Why did he do that? Anyway, the end of the story is that he got in a car accident. A car hit him. He almost lost his leg. So obviously, he took off with the money.
15: The money she'd already paid him.
11: Oh, God, I didn't know this part of the story.
16: So I had to go to court and prove that he had indeed been paid. So that put a very bad taste in my mouth.
15: When my producers contacted him, Mr. X remembered the story differently. He said the car accident happened before he met my mom, and that he didn't run off with the money, that he doesn't know what happened to it. There was no financial grift. He also said he didn't do anything untoward in the bathtub. Still, my mom got a bad feeling from their first interaction. There shouldn't have been a second one. But there was. After she was divorced and had all these suitors peacocking around. It was 15 years after the bathtub incident. She was picking up my brother from summer camp. Mr. X was picking up his son. She didn't recognize him at first.
16: I had seen Mr. X in the distance and thought, oh, he's so good looking.
15: She learned from a mutual friend that he was going through a divorce. Still, she didn't recognize him as the man from the botched reno. He was just some handsome stranger.
16: I was so excited he was going to be available. And so when I left, I gave him my phone number. And I said, if you ever want to talk, because it is a very difficult thing to go through, call me. Of course, it's a line. And he did indeed call me, probably within a week. And that's how we started dating. But I didn't know who he was at the beginning. I mean,
15: you didn't know that it was the same guy who snuck up behind you in the bathtub?
16: No.
15: A little frottage?
16: No. And you know why I didn't know? This is horrible to admit. Because he had a toupee on. And when...
15: Wait, he had a toupee at the camp?
16: Yeah. So he had much more hair than I remember him having. And it was darker. He was blonde when I knew him. And then he came over to me and said, I know who you are. And I said, you look familiar, but I don't know you. And he said, I'm Mr. X. And I slammed him in the chest and said, Jesus Christ, I don't want to talk. I shouldn't want to talk to you. But that's what happened.
15: My mom told me that on their first real date, she did ask Mr. X why he never paid the subcontractors at my parents' house. She said he told her he'd been in a car accident, was on heavy drugs and hospitalized. She decided to forgive him. I'd never heard about that moment in the bathtub or the missing money. Listen, what's surprising to me about hearing this full story
17: You remembered that and thought, you know what? This is the guy to pursue.
16: I'm going to let it go and just forget about it. Yep.
17: No red flags were waving around?
16: Of course they were.
17: No further comment.
15: Before Mr. X, my mom was super social. When my parents were married, our house was like Studio Frickin' 54. I remember going to sleep to the sound of people clinking glasses, enjoying each other's company. When she got together with Mr. X, though, her life started to narrow. People didn't really come by our house much anymore. My sense is that Mr. X made people uncomfortable. Though he presented okay, in conversation he was gruff and socially awkward, a wild animal in deck shorts. In public, he treated strangers badly, barking at waiters, yelling at gas station attendants. In private, it was worse. He was clingy and possessive with my mother, cutting her down with hurtful comments. The drinking stopped being social. I graduated college still not understanding what the hell my mom saw in this man or why she'd let him come between us.
17: What were other positive things that drew you to Mr. X in the beginning?
16: I had a partner. I was up at Candlewood Lake, and everything was husband and wives or boyfriends and girlfriends.
15: Candlewood Lake is where my mom was living at this point.
16: I had somebody that I was proud to go be seen with, and he was a so-called architect.
17: Okay, so he was handsome. He was available as a partner.
16: You're a good sex partner. Good sex partner.
17: Oh, my God.
16: Sorry. That's true.
17: Let me just digest that. Yeah. Okay, but you just really didn't want to be alone, it sounds like.
16: I didn't like being alone, but I don't think I got married so I wouldn't be alone.
15: I drilled into my mom about this. She said it was as simple as her wanting someone handsome on her arm. Everyone was coupled. She wanted something for herself.
17: Why him, though? Because you had all these other offers. Why him?
16: Well, I guess because he didn't offer.
17: Oh. Well, how did you get engaged?
16: I told him we were getting married.
17: Oh, God, it was you? Mm-hmm. You were the motor behind this? My life is coming undone right here in the living room. You asked for his hand in marriage?
16: No, I did not ask. I told him that we might just as well get married. Period.
17: Romantic. And what did he say?
16: Yay.
15: So this speech I gave at my mother's wedding that made her so upset. I remember her complaining about it to strangers, people at the grocery store, airline stewards. For over a decade, if a waitress said something nice about mothers and daughters spending time together, she'd be like, huh, you should have heard how she talked about me at my wedding.
16: I thought I was going to get a wonderful, you know, how wonderful my mother was growing up and how happy I was to see her happy. But what I remember about that speech is it was more about the negative things that I did in my life, like, i.e. smoking, at my wedding. And I remember standing there, and my heart just sunk, and I just thought, oh, my God, she really hates me.
15: That's what she heard, but it's not what I remember saying. Here's where I admit that my speech was actually a poem written by me. I was super into poetry as a teenager, poetry as homage. So when my mom asked me to say something at her wedding, I cracked open my diary and set about writing something major, something so revealing it would cause the ground to crack beneath the altar or inspire someone to rise from the pews and speak out against their marriage, to make the whole thing stop there and then. I really wanted that. In preparation for this conversation with my mom, I dug the poem out. Neither of us had seen it in 30 years.
17: Wedding day poem for my mother. She walks through realms of habituated darkness, and can you see the tumblestones that mar her rocky path? She is pushing, she is pulling, she is moving through the darkness, and oh, the road is long, and every breath feels like her last.
15: In retrospect, there's no chance anyone understood this poem. I'll skip ahead a bit.
17: Other times I see you, and often you are lonely, standing by our counter with a cigarette in hand.
15: There it is, the cigarette of my mother's discontent.
17: And in my head, I hear you wishing body beyond boundaries, somewhere, another place, another time, another land. Mother, the time has come for laying down roots.
15: Right here, halfway through the poem, something weird occurs. My tone shifts in a way I don't remember at all.
17: No longer do I see you glancing out beyond our window, wishing yourself other places very far from here. I think you found contentment. I think you found belonging. I think you have found refuge where safety subdues fear.
15: Why had my mom given me such hell over this thing? The poem wasn't incendiary, nor was it damning of my mother. If anything, it seemed to wish her well. Here are the last lines.
17: Look no more out the window, look no more through the door. Look not beyond horizon, it's not foreign anymore. You've found what you've been wanting. Your roots grow deep and true. You found a soul to worship and someone who loves you too.
16: Okay. The ending was good. But I will say that at that point, I probably wasn't listening anymore. Mm-hmm. And that's why I didn't hear the positiveness of it. You know, you no longer have to look. You can go out and be happy with this person that's going to smoke with you. That's, you know, like I wasn't going to be alone in this dark age of sin. It's negative to me.
17: Still?
16: Yeah. Yeah, the beginning is definitely negative. Still.
17: Okay, so for me, that's painful to hear because I was really acknowledging how much you were struggling. And in to me, that was what I was trying to do with the beginning, was acknowledge everything that you were going through that was so, so hard.
16: I can see that. You know, you tell me that and I can understand it. I'm sorry that I didn't hear the positiveness in it.
17: I accept your apology.
16: Phew.
15: I probably owe my mom an apology as well. I mean, now that I'm rereading it for the first time since the wedding, I get why she was so upset and hurt. It's a pretty dark picture to present of someone on their wedding day. I also get how she couldn't hear the nice things I was saying. Frankly, I didn't remember, at all, writing the end with that much compassion toward my mom and graciousness toward Mr. X. But hearing it, I do remember feeling that way. We were dealing with hard things as a family before my mom got remarried. My brother Brennan had gotten really sick.

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1: I stopped being nice to my mom. I stopped being light and silly with her. And as it turns out, I had reason to be worried. 2 days after the wedding, at the age of 49, my mom had a massive stroke. There had been signs she wasn't well on her wedding day already, and in the days following her hospitalization, I developed a theory that her body, not her mind, knew that the marriage was a mistake. I ran this by my mom.
2: I think that's true. I mean, why was I sweating so much? Why was I, I think it's true. Yeah. I knew when I was buying my dress, I knew when I was, I wasn't as happy. I do believe that I anticipated this awfulness ahead of time.
3: In your body.
2: In every fiber.
3: Oh, jeez. I mean, I think, to me, that's heartbreaking to hear because that's what I thought was happening.
2: Oh, I don't know. I'm just going to start crying.
3: That's all right. You can cry, Mom. It's all right.
2: Okay, I'm crying, so put that in.
1: I entered this conversation with a bunch of questions for my mother, but it was coming down to one.
3: How come you didn't listen to your guts? I think there were a lot of moments where you could have and you didn't. Were you sort of raised to defer to men? Or
2: I was raised, but I knew nothing. I mean, I was always wrong.
3: You were raised to believe you knew nothing?
2: Right. I was.
3: Because you're a woman?
2: My mother told me this.
3: Oh.
2: So my mother was very domineering, and she made me believe that I was worthless and everything else. And so when I married Mr. X, I think that came back to haunt me, all my negativity against myself. And I think I didn't listen to myself because I couldn't be right. I couldn't be right.
3: It's so wild to hear because when I was little, my mom was the most capable person, physically, socially, financially, like a total financial whiz, the best dressed, the best looking, the best driver, the most fun, all of these fantastic things. And she had a real reputation still among my friends in school. emotional to think of. Among my friends in school, it was just like how everyone looked up to Linda Mom.
2: Well, to me, this is all very sad.
1: My mom also had one main question for me.
2: Why did you dislike me so much as a teenager? And you kind of have answered that, really, with all the things that were going on.
3: But do you want to stop there and let me answer it?
2: Sure, if you have, yeah.
3: I have additional. I'm going to bristle at the word dislike, because I actually liked you a lot, and I looked up to you in a lot of ways. What I could not stand was that you let yourself be kind of walked all over by lesser men, by men specifically, but also men that either didn't seem to deserve you or were actually bad people, that weren't respected. You really were such a strong... You want to say something?
2: Yeah, I want to know what men they were. I thought it was just Mr. X. I mean, I don't remember anybody.
3: Out of respect for my father, I'm still grieving. He just passed. I don't want to talk too much about my dad, but... my father did not always treat you with a great amount of respect. So, I do include him in some of the men that I feel you were subservient to. What I saw growing up in Greenwich, Connecticut in the 80s and 90s, when Greenwich was truly the bedroom town of Wall Street, what I saw was a lot of vivacious men who got to go somewhere else all day long and come home to children that were bathed and these beautiful women that were their wives, put out fresh flowers, had dinner out, and the man just came and, put his feet

0: eat under the table, ate the food, and then got to go kind of take a load off. And so something I bristled against with you is at a certain point you were taking on so much, and it didn't necessarily seem to be bringing you joy. And Mr. X came into the picture, and in the beginning, I think he did. He seemed to really worship you, and but certainly as the years went by, I saw a man who demanded to be served and did not fetch as much as his own ice cubes, and that made me really angry at you. I wanted you to stand up for yourself.
1: Well, I think it's, in my mind, it was dislike of me because of the way you talked to me and the way you avoided me. I could never see it any other way. Your tone of voice, I mean, I don't know how I could understand that that was because of my lack of respect for myself.
0: Yeah, no, I don't think you could have. I mean, I was a B.
2: My mom's got a point here. I was sending mixed signals. I loved her. I was mean to her. I wanted her to be a feminist baddie who kicked out Mr. X. But I also benefited from her commitment to homemaking, the awesome dinners, her driving me around. It was confusing. I was confusing. But I was clear on one thing, Mom. You chose him over us. You kept on choosing him. But one night last October, she made a different choice. In the kitchen of the house that Mr. X had designed to look Art Deco in style, but instead came out looking like a White Castle burger joint, my mom fell and broke her back. Though it was early in the evening, Mr. X was too drunk to help her. She lay on the floor for hours. Finally, he brought her her cell phone so she could call an ambulance herself.
1: When I was on that floor, I swore I was going to do everything I could to get rid of him.
2: She was hospitalized for months, unable to walk. Before the accident, I'd almost given up on my mom. But now she told me that she'd reached a turning point. She gave me power of attorney to fight in court on her behalf, to evict Mr. X. For months, I went everywhere with legal paperwork in case I was called into court. It was hard, and it was ugly. It was the hardest thing I've ever done in my life, actually. But we won. Mr. X left the house in an unholy state. I spent weeks cleaning up after him, boxing up his possessions. My mom came home from the hospital. My brother and his wife moved in with their cat, who took a particular liking to my mom.
1: I didn't know how complicated it was going to be to get him out. And at that point, I didn't know you were going to be so instrumental in doing it. Because of the amount of time you spent down here, I realized how much you cared about me. Until then, I really didn't know. I didn't.
2: Mr. X drove us apart, and kicking him out is what brought us back together. It's a strange thing to rally around, but this is where we are. My mom is 79. I'm nearly 50. We have the rest of our lives to catch up on what we've missed.
3: Courtney Mom. Her latest novel is called Alan Opts Out. Dana Chivas produced this story. We did reach out to Mr. X, and he told us he's designed hundreds of houses. He had lots of friends. He says he never left any house in any kind of disrepair in his life. Coming up, a man goes back to the job of his teenage dreams to see what is the same and what is gone forever with the passage of time. That's in a minute. 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
3: It's This American Life, Myra Glass. Today's program, intergenerational space travel. Stories of people braving the vast distances that separate young and old, trying to understand life on the other side of the divide. We've arrived at Act Two of our program, Act Two, Cinema Very Teen. So when one of our producers, like Sri Skandaraja, was a teenager, he had the greatest job he could humanly imagine. And that was, he worked at a movie theater. Wore a cummerbund to work every day, snuck around the managers with secret schemes of his own. This was back in 2003, more than 20 years ago. And Ike wanted to know, is the job still the best? He traveled back to his hometown in Wisconsin and spent some time at his old movie theater, the Marcus Point Cinema in Madison.
5: My friend Mark vouched for me to his manager. That's how I got hired there. And Mark knew how to make the most of the job. He taught me which door was the easiest to let your friends in, how to give away free popcorn by filling up discarded plastic bags so you don't mess up your popcorn tub count, and why volunteering to clean the bathroom was actually secretly a great job because you got out of the concession stand and you could sneak into a movie for a scene or two on the clock. By senior year, I stacked lunch and study hall together in my schedule, and I'd treat friends to a school day matinee with popcorn and soda. I felt like a teen god, second to none in the pantheon of high school jobs, except maybe drug dealer. When I reached out to my old theater, the company wouldn't let me talk to any of the teens. The comms team and HR ruled against that. Instead, they let me talk with the 26-year-old assistant manager, Darren Klingman. And he did not apply for the reasons I did, namely, free movies.
6: No, it was just looked out that that was a perk. I didn't know about it until afterwards.
5: Oh, wow. Okay.
6: Yeah, it was a nice surprise.
5: Nice surprise. Darren was just looking for any job. Besides getting to see movies, what about the other things that made the job so fun back in the early aughts? Are they still part of it? I ran all my favorite hijinks we pulled at the movie theater by Darren. Before I tell you about the first thing, I just want you to remember our brains were still developing when we thought this was so funny. So basically, if you were the person who ripped tickets, you were supposed to say, enjoy your show. But some genius came up with a twist that involved referencing male genitalia of specific dimensions. I told Darren about this.
7: We'd mumble under our breaths, enjoy your chode.
6: Okay.
7: I was wondering if that's still happening.
6: Not that I'm aware of.
7: You've never heard somebody say, enjoy your chode?
6: No, I have not.
7: Do you think that joke's funny?
6: I mean, I didn't laugh.
7: I noticed that.
5: In the early aughts, it killed. At least with the kids working at the concession stand.
6: Sure, sure.
5: In 2026, chode's over, folks. Another thing that I thought was so fun was volunteering to flatten boxes out back. If that sounds boring, you don't know the WrestleMania technique that my friend taught me. Basically, you could fill up the industrial dumpster out back with unflattened boxes. Pull yourself up to balance on the metal edge, and then launch yourself into the air and drop the people's elbow on a box.
8: Well, I mean, I tell you, that sounds like a very interesting workman's comp issue. Getting ready, but...
5: That's area general manager Tom Reichelt, who corporate PR asked to join.
9: That's not how they're...
5: So many things I loved about this job are gone. We wore tuxedos to work, made of this magical material that was impervious to nacho cheese stains. That's gone too. But what about the big one? My favorite benefit of the job, letting my friends in for free. It really was the coolest thing I could think of, to be able to grant this wish to anybody. A free night at the movies, a drink, popcorn. We were allowed to bring in one guest, but I was always happy to let in more friends through the back door near the dumpster. Darren says that, yes, that perk is still around. But these days, the back door is not necessary.
6: just have him walk in the front door, come greet him over here, and we'll hook him up. I always let them all know that there's no reason to be sneaky in any way. If you want your friends to come see a movie, tell me and I'll get them in. I mean, it's a perk.
5: Yeah. So many of the best parts of the job are dead. That's like, but this one has survived into the next generation. And it still holds life-changing power.
6: When I first started here, a couple months later, I met my girlfriend. I brought her to a date here after hours. That might not technically be allowed.
7: What do you mean, after hours?
6: Like everything was closed. Yeah. We were closed down. Yeah. I knew Wicked was one of her favorite musicals. So it was like perfect thing. Wicked just came out. Why don't we watch it? A private showing and the biggest screen we can.
5: Darren ushered her into an empty theater, set her down in the best seat in the house. Popcorn, Diet Coke in the cup holder. Brought a sweater, because theaters get chilly. And then he ran up to the projectionist booth, fast-forwarded through the ads, and ran back down to sit with her just in time for the show to start. That was 2 years ago. Now they're engaged. What other job would let you pull off a first date like that?
6: Honestly, I mean, it was so memorable. We still think about it.
7: Now, tell me if I'm overstating it, but would you guys be getting married if it wasn't for that?
6: I would hope so, but I don't know. It's a good question because of how big of a thing it was and how like meaningful and unique it was that it definitely bumped me up some points. So hopefully, but definitely not as easily.
7: Well, it's really similar to the thing that happened to me.
6: Okay.
7: When I was here,
5: I told Darren that I also once tried to impress a girl while on the job.
7: Sure.
5: When I met her, I filled up a discarded plastic bag with popcorn and slipped it to her. Another time, I let her and her friend in the back. I'm no longer wearing a tuxedo to work, but that girl I snuck in, we're married and have 2 children. The job today definitely seems less fun, but there's still a little movie magic left.
10: Sri Skandaraja is one of the producers of our show. By the way, none of the 3 teenagers I talked to knew what chode meant. But some of them thought it was funny anyway. Act 3, Mama, Can You Hear Me? Myra Flynn's in her 40s, and the person across the divide in this story is 6. It's her daughter. The two of them have been in a bit of a standoff when it comes to getting ready for school in the morning. It was going so badly, Myra started recording these morning showdowns, trying to figure out if there was some way to fix things. Here she is.
11: My mornings used to look so different. In my younger days, as a touring musician, I'd greet the sunrise on my way home from a gig in some random city and faceplant into my bed. But now, I start my day at 7:10 a.m., engaged in a battle of wills with my daughter Avalon over her hair.
12: Hey, baby. It's time to do your hair.
13: We're going to do it because you've got to be at school in 10 minutes.
11: When I was a kid, my mom and I had a similar hair routine.
12: Come here, baby, please.
11: She would sit me down at the breakfast table every morning, grab a cup of water and a hard bristle brush, and rake through my curls. It hurt like hell. But there was no point in complaining because my mom made it clear we didn't have time for any of that. My hair had to get done. That's just how it was. And that's just how it is for Avalon. Black hair is black hair. And look, I'm not doing box braids or knotless styles or writing her name in the side of her head with cornrows. I'm just trying to comb through it and put it in a ponytail so that no one looks at us crazy. Which Avalon, who's 6, hates.
12: Ow! Stop, baby. Abby, it's not that bad. Stop. No. I can't use that brush. I have to use this brush.
14: I just want to hold it.
12: No, baby. You need to just, please, can you just look forward and bend your neck for me? Bend your neck down.
11: For the record, holding this brush is a stalling tactic for Avalon. She wants to hold it, so I can't use it. And I see straight through you, Avalon Mathis Wills. I know my daughter. Avalon, by all intents and purposes, seems impervious to pain. I've literally watched her face plant from the top of monkey bars onto the grass, only to bounce up and try it again. This is a kid who doesn't want to wait for her teeth to fall out naturally. As soon as they're loose, she's trying to pull them out of her head. So for her to shake and cry only with me is devastating. But also, and I'm not proud of this, a big part of me is like, girl, nobody's dying here. Suck it up.
12: Baby, I'm sorry. I have to get it.
14: You already did.
12: I didn't.
14: Will it hurt always?
12: Probably, baby. Sometimes the things that we need are not comfortable.
11: Hold up. Did I just actually say that? I'm not even sure I believe it. You know that moment when you open your mouth to say something and out comes your mother? This is one of the few times I heard that in my life. And it really stuck with me. My mom was the black female dean of a military college. She taught me that sometimes in life, there are things like hair that you just have to tough out. In so much of my parenting, I've tried to be a little different. Do it my way. I don't know if I totally believe that black kids should just have to tough it out when they're in pain. I also don't want to be a parent that teaches their black kid that everything in life should feel like a lukewarm bath. When it comes to Avalon's hair, I feel so conflicted, like my two parenting styles are at war. And when I heard myself say, sometimes the things we need are not comfortable, I felt like I had to talk to my mom about it. I needed her to back me up on this. So I called her, Miss Martha Mathis herself. I walked her through what had been going on with Avalon, the battle with her hair every day right before school. And I asked her, this is just the way it is, right? To which she said,
15: no, I think I've found that's what you want to avoid, because at some point, if you're rushing and you're trying to do our hair, then it's going to hurt. If it's going to sit up there for days without anybody doing anything, then you're going to get what you get.
11: My mom saying pain was something that you should or even could avoid was wild to me. She did my hair up so tightly, I got migraines at school. Mama, do you remember one time when you were doing my hair and you were doing it and doing it and I was like, ow, ow, and I was eating breakfast at the breakfast table and then I threw up?
15: No.
11: You don't remember that?
15: I don't. But that doesn't mean it didn't happen. It just means I don't remember it.
11: Yeah.
15: Then what did we do?
11: Oh, you went and grabbed the trash can, and just in case I had to again. But yeah, I remember it hurting a lot.
15: Oh, no.
11: My mom once described my parenting style as permissive. Sometimes I feel like I have to be firmer when she's around, so she'll be proud of me, or something like that. So I couldn't quite wrap my head around what I was hearing. I'm kind of surprised to hear you say that, no, it doesn't have to hurt. I feel like you're a tough cookie, Mama.
15: I am.
11: And I feel like you kind of raised me to be one. And I can feel that lesson starting as early as my hair, right? Just as I can feel like I'm doing that with Avalon. Do you think that I should be making her tough for the world? Like the way I'm talking about hair is kind of a gateway into like toughen up. Do you think
15: that? No, I wouldn't use hair as a gateway to toughen up, because it has too many other racist and sexist implications.
11: Did you want me to toughen up in those moments when I was like crying and like, ouch, this hurts?
15: No, it hurt. And at six, I'll use Avalon's age. She's as tough as she's going to be right now. She can't be any tougher. I think she's the toughest little girl I know. I would not have equated doing your hair with tough or not. I always felt bad that for those 10, 15, how many ever minutes it was, that's how you were starting your day.
11: I didn't know that she'd had any feelings about our mornings. My mother told me it was the same for her when she was young. She sat between her mother's knees and out came the hot combs, the hair grease, the brushes, the pain, which she likes to remind me was far worse than mine, as I remind my daughter, and we copy and paste. But instead of giving me the validation I wanted and letting me know that the way she'd done my hair is really the only way, my mom gave me some advice I really wasn't looking for.
15: Give her some of her own hair.
11: Oh, to take care of. Yes, I've tried this. We've tried this. Yes.
15: You have?
11: Oh, yeah. We've tried, like, it's do your own hair day. Do your own hair day in my house means we give Avalon a brush and some bows, and 15 minutes later, absolutely nothing has happened. But it turned out that wasn't what my mother was suggesting.
15: No, I mean, have her do her own kitchen. I think if you give her something that she owns, and if it's just this little bit back there, my goodness, let her have it. What would happen if you parted that off, though? Seriously.
11: Well, I'm hearing you. I'm like, when you're saying, like, why don't you try this, right? Why don't you try giving Avalon a little section for herself? Why didn't you try that with me?
15: Because no one told me that. That's how messages are passed on. The women my age, they were not brought up to even have these kind of conversations. And I don't even know if I had them in my brain, I mean, back then.
11: Mm-hmm.
15: But I'm saying for you, I would think you do have options.
11: Hmm.
15: When you know better, you do better.
11: The next time I did Avalon's hair, I let her do some of it.
13: You ready to get the back just a little bit right here? Good job. Back here. Look at that. Why are you smiling whenever Mama's doing it, you're crying? What's it feel like to do your own hair?
14: Soft.
13: I don't think I've ever seen your kitchen look so good. Should we show Papa?
14: Mm-hmm.
13: Papa Bear! You want to tell him? You want to tell him?
14: Look at my kitchen.
16: Wow.
13: What about your kitchen?
14: I did it.
16: You did it?
14: Yes.
16: Good job, baby. You got my kitchen.
11: As a parent, you're always looking for your failures. There are so many ways to fall short. But every once in a while, if you're lucky, the evidence is clear. You did something really good for your kid. And with my mom's help, I was able to change this one thing in the wheel of my own motherhood. And maybe one day, Avalon's. I want her to know what my mother knew, and her mother before her, that when you're doing your hair, some parts need someone else's hands. And some parts, we can learn to hold ourselves.
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32: Live from NPR News in Washington, I'm Janine Herbst. A powerful nor'easter is slamming the Northeast, prompting states of emergency to be declared in parts of New York and New Jersey, where flooding's already taking place. Steve Kastenbaum reports more than 31 million people are under coastal flood warnings and advisories from the Carolinas to New England.
33: With wind gusts between 40 and 60 miles per hour, New York Governor Kathy Hochul said the impact of the storm would be felt most along the coast.
34: Lots of coastal flooding, perhaps even some erosion that could lead to downed trees, and that means downed power lines.
33: A foot or two of water covered low-lying coastal areas of New York during high tide. The storm was pushing water up into several New Jersey shore towns. Streets in Surf City looked more like canals. In Delaware, the storm surge pushed an ocean buoy up into Rehoboth Beach. The effects of this nor'easter are expected to last until Monday. For NPR News, I'm Steve Kastenbaum in New York.
32: The White House barred CNN from accompanying President Trump on his trip to watch a college football game in Tennessee today. The network was scheduled to provide TV pool coverage for the trip. This comes just hours after the Trump administration restored access for the network's journalists to the White House, along with Politico and MS Now. NPR's David Folkenflik has more.
35: Right now, all of the other members of the pool are refusing to step in. So CNN is joined by CBS, ABC, NBC, and Fox News. So those guys are all stepping away. So what you have instead are kind of these other outfits, which are not part of the pool and are essentially aligned with the president. You have RAV, which is Real America's Voice, manning this flight to Tennessee today. And in town, you have Lindell TV. That's named for Mike Lindell, the MyPillow guy.
32: NPR's David Folkenflik reporting. The Supreme Court has handed a major defeat to Missouri Republicans yesterday in a redistricting case that could help determine control of Congress. As NPR's Nina Totenberg reports, the case involves a Republican-friendly map that the High Court had already rejected.
36: Missouri's Secretary of State, at the urging of President Trump, sought to use a redistricting plan adopted in 2025. But the state Supreme Court ruled the move unconstitutional, and the U.S. Supreme Court agreed. twice. After contrary rulings from two lower federal courts, the High Court, for the third time and with definitive language, told Missouri to cease and desist. The justices noted that they have repeatedly cautioned against lower courts altering election rules on the eve of an election. And in fact, voting in Missouri has already begun. Nina Totenberg, NPR News, Washington.
0: You're listening to NPR News. Harassing or intimidating people coming and going from houses of worship is now illegal in California. NPR's Jason DeRose reports Governor Gavin Newsom has signed into law the Safe Worship Zone Act.
1: The new law establishes a 100-foot zone around the entrances to synagogues, mosques, churches, and other houses of worship. Inside the zone, it's now illegal to come within 8 feet of worshipers for the purpose of harassment or intimidation. In the aftermath of the October 7th, 2023 attack in Israel, a number of synagogues and mosques reported congregants being intimidated on their way in and out of worship. Protesters have also harassed people coming and going from LGBTQ-friendly churches. Critics of the bill had raised free speech concerns. An interfaith coalition from across California pushed for the legislation. Among those leading the campaign were the Jewish Federation of Los Angeles and the Bay Area's Jewish Community Relations Council. Jason DeRose, NPR News.
0: Scores of people turned out in Paris for Pope Leo's outdoor mass today. The Vatican says more than 600,000 people registered for the mass. Leo greeted people as he rode in his Popemobile during a parade along the Champs-Élysées, heading into the Place de la Concorde, where the mass was held. This all amid tight security. It's the first papal visit in 18 years and a sign of the Catholic Church's continuing appeal in a country now officially secular, but once strongly Catholic. Leo is on a 4-day trip to France. I'm Janine Herbst, NPR News in Washington.
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6: It's the TED Radio Hour from NPR. I'm Manoush Zomorodi. And I hate to do this to you, but we are going to start the show back in the painfully awkward days of middle school.
7: If you think about a cafeteria, there was the cool kid table, there's the athlete table, and maybe the edgy alternative table. But there was always a table of nerds.
6: This is Tai Toshiro.
7: The socially awkward kids who were the furthest thing from cool, who were maybe a little physically clumsy, who dressed frumpy.
6: And yeah, that was Tai.
7: I sat at that table.
6: So it was the first week of school. He had just started seventh grade.
7: And at my table were three other guys. One was Hassan. He's kind of this math prodigy who ended up taking classes at the high school.
6: There was Will. He spent his time building model pine cars.
7: He apparently dominated the pine car racing circuit.
6: And Eddie. He was the funny one.
7: But he had this dry humor, kind of a Wes Anderson humor that nobody really got. And we were all, you know, nice kids. We were good kids. But we were definitely not cool.
6: And as the four looked around, they knew that they weren't cool, but they didn't understand why gossipy people wearing torn jeans or aviator sunglasses were.
7: And no one played tag or King of the Mountain or Foursquare or any of these other things we thought were really cool. Instead, kids just stood around.
6: Tai, Hassan, Will, and Eddie thought this was boring and absurd. And so they were going to do something about it. They were going to play.
7: We were going to bring back the good old days of recess and inspire other kids to rediscover the wonders of play. So after some deliberation, we decided to kick it off with one of our favorite playtime activities, which were reenactments of wrestling matches from the Worldwide Wrestling Federation.
6: They staked out a corner of the schoolyard between a chain link fence and a soccer goal and got down to the important decision of deciding who would play who.
7: Will declared that he'd play Hulk Hogan, who is the current champion. Someone else was Randy Macho Man Savage. Hassan selected the Iron Sheik. And keeping with these kind of semi-offensive racial stereotypes, I chose to be Mr. Fuji, who was the lone Japanese-American wrestler in the Federation. And we really got into it.
6: There were chokeholds, eye rakes,
7: arm bars, body slams,
6: and all the elaborate theater that went along with it. And it was fun.
7: Fly into the fence and then bounce back in double time, and then you'd clothesline them in the neck with your outstretched arm.
6: This went on for weeks, Ty and his friends swinging each other around, until one day...
7: I paused to, you know, wipe the sweat from my brow, and I just happened to glance at the other students in the courtyard. And all of a sudden, for the first time, I had this sharp revelation. None of the other kids were joining us. You know, a few of them watched us with a mixture of kind of fascination and horror. And as I realized all of this, I felt my stomach sink and I felt a panic in my chest. Now, right at that moment of realization, Hulk Hogan placed his tight grip onto my arm. And he began to swing me around to build momentum, kind of like an Olympian getting ready to do the hammer throw. And my social life was kind of flashing before my eyes. You know, Will released me, and it sent me forehead first into one of the steel fence posts. When I regained consciousness, I opened my eyes and my vision was blurred, and all I could see that there was this large group of kids that had gathered around the spectacle of me being knocked unconscious.
6: Dazed and embarrassed, Ty stared up at seemingly every kid who he had ever wanted to impress, and he wondered, why am I like this?
7: Why am I so socially awkward? And what am I going to do about that?
6: Life is full of awkward occasions and people. And not just in middle school. It's going for a hug when the other person offers a handshake. It's that awful photo of you at the age of 12 that your mom puts on Facebook every year. It's every single appointment with the gynecologist. So how can we get over ourselves and make peace, even appreciate the most cringe-worthy interactions in our lives? On the show today, people who have found ways to shrug off shame and embrace the awkward through conversations, research, even art. But back to Ty Toshiro. In middle school, wrestling was just the latest in a long string of socially awkward behavior. Young Ty had a hard time reading body language. He was clumsy, prone to daydreaming, and he knew it. So he started studying how to overcome some of his awkwardness.
7: I found kind of social role models, social heroes who were my peers. And you try to do it in a way that's not creepy, of course, but you're just kind of observing, hey, how do they navigate greetings? You know, what do they say?
6: Give me an example. What would you write?
7: The bus stop was a big challenge for me.
6: Uh-huh.
7: There were these three cute girls at the bus stop. And of course, I never had any idea about what to say. I did want to say something. There was a new kid at school. It's kind of good looking, mini Tom Cruise-like kind of guy. And I watched this smooth talker at the bus stop. And boy, was I taking notes about that. And one of the things like I took away from that, which might not sound obvious to folks, was just the casualness with which he approached the situation. You know, my tendency still sometimes to this day is to come in hot. But, he would just come in so easy and so casual. And I just kind of wrote that down.
6: No big surprise that later, Ty ended up studying psychology and even wrote a book about the science of awkwardness and what makes some people feel so ill at ease in the world.
29: Yeah, I think it's helpful to understand two different aspects of awkwardness. So there's awkward moments and then there's awkward people. Awkward people, they actually think about the world and take in the world differently than people who aren't awkward. And it really falls into three characteristics. So awkward people have social skill deficits. They have a hard time knowing what's expected in a social situation and also have a hard time executing the right social skill. They have trouble communicating, which can be understanding what someone's trying to tell them, but also communicating what they intend to other people. And the third thing is obsessive interests. And I actually kind of love this. People who are awkward really love what they love, but sometimes to their detriment. So they can become hyper-focused on something and lose track of the broader social narrative.
6: It's interesting because I think a lot of times people conflate the awkward person with a person who is on the autism spectrum. Mm. But are they very different? Where is there a crossover?
29: Yeah, so psychology and psychiatry have kind of taught us to think about mental diagnoses as categorical, as either or kinds of things, right? You either have depression or you don't. And that's actually kind of unhelpful because the average person might have a couple of mild depressive symptoms, like one or two. The average person actually has maybe just a couple of awkward or autistic traits in a mild kind of way. And so it runs along this continuum. And so awkward people aren't autistic. I don't think it would be good for us to say that they're on the autism spectrum. But it is the case that it's not a clean cutoff. So autistic people are kind of like in the top 1% of autistic symptoms. But then there's all these people that fall at the 98th percentile or 95th percentile, 90th percentile. And they still have a lot of problems with social skills and communication. And so they're closer to someone who's autistic than they are to someone who's average. And so what do we call that? And as I got into it, I thought, well, we call someone with social skill deficits and communication problems, we call those people awkward. I can't tell you how many people I've run into over the past couple of years who have said, you know what, my son or daughter would be at like that 95th percentile of autism characteristics. And they can never qualify for a diagnosis, but they can't get their kid any help just because they don't cross that threshold. So yeah, how do we still have empathy for that? And how do we as a society support people who are really struggling, but just don't meet that threshold?
6: Earlier, you mentioned various common traits of awkward people. And I want to ask you about one of them, which is having sort of narrow interests.
29: Yes, as a common characteristic, and it's actually one of my favorites. Awkward people, on average, I mean, they really love what they love. I mean, a lot. And I think that's a wonderful quality, all that that passion that they have for their interests. I met an awkward adult a couple of years ago who told me they liked Game of Thrones, which a lot of people did like Game of Thrones. But this person really loved Game of Thrones. They had learned to speak Dothraki, which was one of the languages spoken in that show. And so that just kind of shows you the level of focus and the level of obsessiveness that kind of differentiates an awkward person from, you know, kind of the average person who has their likes and their interests. There's a quick analogy that's helpful to think about a lot of the science. Imagine that there's a stage, and let's say it's broadly illuminated.
6: Tai Toshiro continues from the TED stage.
29: You could see everything that happens. You could see people enter stage left or exit stage right. You could gather the social context surrounding the action, but you would spend most of your time looking center stage because that's where most of the key interactions will take place. And that's how most people see the social world unfold. Now, awkward people, by comparison, see that same stage not broadly illuminated, but spotlighted. And to make things interesting, that spotlight tends to fall a little left of center.
8: So that means they're going to miss a lot of the key social information that's taking place, but they're going to have this brilliant perspective on an unusual part of the interactions and of the plot.
6: In a minute, more awkward characteristics and Ty's argument for why being awkward is kind of awesome. I'm Manoush Zomorodi. 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
6: It's the TED Radio Hour from NPR. I'm Manoush Zomorodi. And we were just talking to psychologist Ty Toshiro, an expert on awkwardness and a self-identified awkward person. In his book, Awkward, The Science of Why We're Socially Awkward and Why That's Awesome, he outlines four characteristics of awkward people, including studies that show they prefer math and science to humanities, that they like a lot of structure and sameness, and that basically they lean toward ways of making life more predictable.
8: That's exactly it. I mean, predictability is a great word to tie together all these different characteristics. You know, let me dissect this thing, understand all of the different parts. Well, that's a lot of control. Now let me put it back together in a way that makes sense and is predictable. And that's exactly what's going on. And so one of the things you'll find with awkward folks is that they're very routine focused. They have their way that they like to do things. They have their habits. And although any of us can get a little frustrated when our routines get interrupted, awkward people can get really bent out of shape about that. Yeah. It's almost a panicked feeling that, hey, the structure I've put out there to help manage my life is being disrupted. And when things turn spontaneous, I'm really not as well prepared to handle like a spontaneous social interaction.
6: It's almost like your inner computer is like recalculating, and it needs a minute, like you said earlier.
8: Yes.
6: You do say that being socially awkward is awesome. If you were talking to an awkward kid and they're like, I'm so sorry, I do not understand what is awesome about feeling like this, what would you say?
8: I'd say, look, I understand the skepticism for sure, because the social awkwardness is definitely not fun. And having that unknowing about what's going on in social situations and that chaos in your mind about what is going on here and how do I handle this appropriately? None of that's fun. And it's pretty exhausting. And it's really not until later, a lot of times, that people realize that, yeah, hey, there has been an upside to some of my awkward characteristics. You know, when I was a kid, about 7 or 8 years old, my spotlight fell on something pretty unusual for a kid of that age. Statistics. So, you know, my childhood is pretty much like Friday Night Lights. Now, my dad was a coach and athletic director in our small town at the high school. And so at the games, I could have sat anywhere I wanted.
11: I could have sat with the coaches or with the players, even the cheerleaders. But I instead chose to sit by the scorekeeper's table. And I would ask the scorekeepers a million questions. I was fascinated with this idea that they could quantify something as hectic as a basketball game. And then the coaches could take those numbers and help the players work together in a more efficient and cooperative way. I was so obsessed with it that I would spend hours upon hours analyzing the data when I got home. And while this was a great interest, it's not the kind of thing that makes you cool at school, I can say. Now, I was so interested in this notion of data that I started reading the sports pages for other sports to see how statistics were logged there, and would wake up early every morning to scour through the statistics. I also learned I had an unusual memory for numbers. And I would love it when the coaches turned to me on the bus and asked me about a player's points or shooting percentage, and I could just recite it off the top of my head. You know, it was early signs of some things that I might enjoy doing later on, and the kind of enthusiasm and interest I had for it was certainly unusual. That's actually the underpinnings for why awkwardness can be awesome, is that because they can be really hyper-focused on something and really persistent, what that can translate to is this kind of stubbornness to pursue really extraordinary things that other people might not want to pursue or might get bored with. So there's this curious correlation that's pretty robust between awkward characteristics and what psychologists would call striking talent or extraordinary achievement.
12: I think that makes total sense.
11: Yeah. You know, you could kind of look around at some of the people who have achieved really extraordinary things in our society. If you kind of stop and think about it, you know, a lot of them are actually kind of awkward. This person just sat in their garage for years and worked on this enormous problem, but step by step figured out how the parts work. And by doing so, they were able to see a unique way to put those parts together for a solution that was totally novel and game-changing.
12: I mean, I say to my kids, if high school is the best time of your life, then that means it's all downhill from there. Like, no, it should be hard and awkward because you're working towards being a fully-fledged human.
11: Yeah,
12: and
11: Manish, I think that's great advice to give your kids. Because, yeah, if you think you totally know what's going on in high school, I mean, then you've taken someone else's framework.
12: Totally, yes.
11: You know, I think one of the best things my parents told me repeatedly as I was growing up, they say, hey, Ty, so the key is figuring out how to fit in without losing yourself. And I think that's such great advice. It's advice I still take to heart to this day. And I think it's especially pertinent to people who are socially awkward. You know, awkward people have these passions. They have this incredible love for their interests and what they do. And don't be ashamed of that. You know, just fully embrace that and be proud of that. And it's just that the trick is don't get lost in that.
12: That was Ty Toshiro. He's a psychologist and the author of Awkward. You can see his full talk at TED.com. On the show today, so awkward. And as Ty said, growing up awkward can stink. But it can also be a bonus later in life if you figure out how to harness it.
30: Drawing has always been my like first language because I was so shy when I was young and I always loved to draw. So I think I started using it to explore these big feelings in my late 20s, and it's been so helpful.
12: This is New Yorker cartoonist Liana Fink. She has made an entire career based on her simple line drawings that capture uncomfortable moments in her life. Big moments, like what it felt like when she found out she was pregnant.
30: It's so weird, and it's so weird voluntarily choosing to do it. It's like like standing out in a field with a big sign saying, like, take me, aliens.
12: But also everyday interactions, like how to respond in a coffee shop when someone asks you to watch their laptop while they go to the bathroom.
30: It would startle me to the point where I got a migraine and like couldn't get back to work for 10 minutes. Like, it's like that much startle. Like, it's like a lot.
12: It's like you're being attacked by a lion.
30: It's what it feels like. And now I say no, because I think asking a stranger to watch your laptop is ridiculous because you want

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1: I sometimes wonder if I miss the memo about the most basic things. What are you supposed to make for dinner? What do you talk about in an elevator? Why do people cut in line?
2: Here's Liana Fink on the TED stage.
1: There are, of course, problems that can't be summed up in a single drawing. For these problems, you need many drawings. One more complex problem I have is with God. I'm Jewish, so I'm talking about the God of the Old Testament. My problem with God isn't actually a big problem. It's just, I don't know, it stayed with me. My problem with God is that he's too confident. For me, creation is an act of solving problems, of figuring things out. God already seems to have everything figured out. He strikes me as more of a king than a creator, and I'm not sure you can be both. As an experiment, I decided to remake the book of Genesis as a graphic novel. My version of God is not confident, and maybe not coincidentally, she's a woman. I drew her as a kind of magical giant little girl character, and she loves to make things. She has complete faith in her own powers to make things. She thinks very simply. On the other hand, she's always questioning herself, and after she makes something, she feels like she's really crossed a boundary and gone too far and kind of shown herself because she's very self-conscious and very shy. The Bible opens in this mysterious, moody way with God floating aimlessly on the face of a dark, mysterious void. In my version, I have her floating this way because she's feeling despondent about her limitations as an artist. She's made this messy, wet, mixed up, dark first draft of the world, and she just doesn't know where to go from here. My adaptation of the book of Genesis is a creation story full of false starts and absurdities, but it's a creation story all the same. One in which a self-conscious woman, even though she worries and makes mistakes, is nonetheless a successful, committed artist. When I finished my book, I did feel a new connection to the God of the Torah and a new sense of belonging to my religion. I also felt a new sense of belonging, period. It's lonely being someone who has no idea how to act normal, but it's profoundly less lonely being that person in a world created for her by an equally awkward, self-conscious God. These days, when I worry that I won't know what to make for dinner, I remind myself that God wouldn't know either.
3: What is your relationship to God now?
1: I miss her. I felt really connected to her while I was working on this book. It was a number of years, and it's the only time in my life that I've felt kind of uncomplicatedly connected to my culture and my religion. And I loved her. And now the last vestige of that is that I've been reading my book to my 2.5-year-old. And so my son actually believes that God is this character, and he talks about her a lot. And it just feels so naughty and like so vindicating that my son believes that God is me.
3: Your version puts God on the same playing field as us, and it creates or gives space for people to feel less ashamed of their insecurities, their humanity, their cringy moments.
1: Yeah.
3: I think that's

0: why it speaks to people.
1: Thank you. It's permission. And I so appreciate your putting it this way, because a lot of people say, you did this wild thing. How did you ever think to make God fallible? Like, I've never thought that God wasn't fallible. And I can't believe that anyone really believes that. To be fair, I don't believe in God.
0: Oh, really?
1: Yeah.
0: Huh. Do you ever have people who look at your work and are like, what are you even talking about? Do you feel like?
1: Oh, yeah. All the time. When people say, I'm surprised that you're such a sweet person in real life because your cartoons are so vicious and you seem so angry.
0: Huh. Why do you think they think that?
1: I think they're partly right. I think I've always been pretty direct, but I hid it until I was an adult. I was so afraid of ever offending someone. And I think maybe my extreme shyness when I was younger came from knowing that if I spoke, it would be slightly off-putting in a certain way. But since I've learned to not be shy, like my personality is coming out. And for what it's worth, I haven't been diagnosed, but the thing I relate to the most is mild autism. And like that, I don't think that diagnosis even existed when I was a kid.
0: You're talking about this awkwardness that you felt as a kid and really turning it into your life's work. Do you still feel like you don't know what the rules are, or have the rules changed because people are, you know, way more aware of neurodiversity, all sorts of language that we didn't use when I was a kid? Or where, like, how do you see the world right now as it relates to you and feeling like you don't know the rule book?
1: I feel like I know the rules, but I feel intensely that they don't actually make sense to me and that I'm working really hard to follow them. I think becoming a professional really helped. Like, people respect me for my work to some extent, and also maybe certain things I've learned to do, even though they make me really uncomfortable, like make eye contact and like have long hangouts and like watch people's laptop while I'm supposedly having my 2 work hours in the day that are hard for me that wouldn't be hard for someone else. And so that often gets me into trouble when I'm trying so hard to play by the rules. But sometimes maybe I want to just play by my own rules and give myself a break. And that's when people misunderstand me, or when I misunderstand people.
0: But I think your point being that, like, these moments that you capture feel very intense at the time, but you move on.
1: Yeah, you move on. That's really the most magical thing in the world, is that, like, the thing you're feeling in the moment as if it's the entire world is not what you're feeling 5 minutes later at all. You're feeling something else.
0: And your work gives you a chance to recognize that. I think a lot of people move on and they forget how bad or awful it was. And maybe it's worth remembering that it was bad or awful, but you survived.
1: Well, I never reread my own work, even if I made it yesterday. So I think I prefer to forget also.
0: That's cartoonist Liana Fink. Her latest book is Questions Without Answers, where she illustrates questions only kids would think to ask. You can see her full talk with her drawings at TED.com. On the show today, So Awkward. I'm Manoush Zomorodi, and you're listening to the TED Radio Hour from NPR. Stay with us.
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3: President Trump is at war with the press, banning 3 outlets from the White House. 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
6: It's the TED Radio Hour from NPR. I'm Manoush Zomorodi. And on the show today, so awkward. Whether you identify as an awkward person or not, we have all had embarrassing moments. Few of us would choose to share them publicly, but our next guest says that maybe we should.
7: It completely surprised me, actually.
6: Back in 2017, journalist and author Melissa Dahl decided to stand on stage in an auditorium full of strangers to read from her seventh grade diary.
8: April 14th, 1998.
6: It was for a stage show and podcast called Mortified.
8: I hate my life. I don't know anyone in my geo class, ditto for computer.
6: And Melissa told the story of how she felt moving from Nashville to Chicago.
8: Hates me. I'm the slowest typer in class. Christy K can type 41 words per minute. I can only type 29 words per minute.
6: And some of the struggles she had fitting in at her new school, including deciding which boy band to like.
8: How come no one here likes Hanson?
7: This sounds silly, but to me it was like humongous at the time. My big heartbreak was no one at my new school loved my beloved boy band, Hanson.
8: She says, I don't like the Backstreet Boys and she doesn't like Hanson, so we'll have nothing to talk about. If that's how she feels, then I'll like the Backstreet Boys. I'll hate Hanson.
7: The way I wrote in my diary was just like raw emotion. It wasn't like this happened today. It was like, I am so sad. And so it was like presenting this really raw version of myself to these strangers and just not a version of myself that sees the light of day that often.
6: So at the time, Melissa was working on a book that she ended up calling Cringeworthy. And confronting her long-standing fear of awkward moments was also research.
7: Mortified turned out to be just like a really lovely show with like a huge heart. And we all had these ridiculous stories we were like about to share on stage to to an audience. And there was something kind of like a collective notion about it, a community notion about it. And it ended up being really cathartic.
6: Mm. When you were going through your diaries, and thinking about reading them aloud, did you feel compassion towards your awkward teenage self, who it sounds like didn't know that she was awkward, or did she?
7: I think she definitely did. And that a lot of the journal was about wrestling with how much of herself to like really show and then how much to kind of like remold to fit into this new place. And like, I hadn't thought about that version of myself in a really long time. I'd kind of like locked that away. Like, I'm totally different now, but you know, like these are the parts of ourselves that we try to hide. We're embarrassed of. And it's like, that part is how you actually make a real connection with someone else when they're like, oh, like I see that in myself.
6: Hmm.
7: We think that like, presenting this like perfect version of ourselves to the world is the thing that's giving the good impression. But really, people tend to like the people who spill coffee on themselves or whatever. Like, that's a real study. it just to me, like, I guess I actually started the book kind of thinking it would be pretty like prescriptive. You know, here are these 10 ways to banish feeling awkward forever from your life.
9: But it turned out that's not what happened. What ended up happening in the end is I totally changed my mind about the way I see these emotions.
6: Melissa Dahl continues from the TED stage.
9: I'm talking about these self-conscious emotions, which are things like shame, embarrassment, and my favorite, awkwardness. And it's our natural instinct to resist these feelings. You know, they're unpleasant, they're uncomfortable, we don't like them. But what if we didn't resist? What if we gave them some space? What are they trying to say? I believe now that they are prompting us to ask ourselves some pretty important questions. They're asking you, who are you? How do others perceive you? And who do you want to be?
0: In your TED Talk, you say that a lot of people ask you, how can I stop cringing at my past self?
7: Mm-hmm.
0: But it sounds like you would say, like, no, don't.
7: Yeah, more like the honest answer is you're not going to. And there's reason to think that, like, if you're not cringing at things you did, you know, 10, 5 years ago, last week, then you're not, like, growing as a person. I mean, as corny as that sounds, I really believe that. Like, you should look back on what you did 10 years ago and think, like, oh gosh, like, that's not me anymore. I mean,
0: But look how far I've come.
7: Yeah, exactly. Like, I see the missteps there. I'm not that person anymore.
0: Do you think allowing yourself to think about those cringy moments more often is a good idea? Like, would you recommend to someone going on their own version of the Mortified podcast, like essentially giving themselves cringe exposure therapy?
7: I mean, yeah, you don't even need to, like, give yourself cringe exposure therapy. It's more just like letting it in as it happens. Like, you can seek it out and do the extreme versions if you want to. But I think that it just happens every day. I was just thinking about this a few weeks ago. I was recently laid off from my media job. I ran into some people from my old work at a party, and, you know, we said hello, and then just no one knew what to say. And I just, like, bolted, like 30 seconds later, I just, like, left.
0: Oh.
7: And in the weeks afterwards, I was thinking about that a lot, and, like, what that maybe reveals about, I don't know, some sort of gap between, like, who I am and, like, maybe who I want to be, which is my kind of whole theory about, like, what cringing reveals. I mean, I would like to be someone who isn't embarrassed about getting laid off, especially right now. There isn't anything embarrassing about that.
0: That's,
7: But I think, like, bolting from that party kind of signaled that I was embarrassed, that I wanted to hide. And I thought about that a lot for weeks. And I decided that it wasn't useful to just, like, hide myself away. So I ended up posting this, like, kind of lengthy thing on LinkedIn. Let's talk about a cringe place. LinkedIn is pretty cringe, but it went, like, kind of viral. It got, like, I think, like, 85K impressions.
0: Oh my God.
7: Welp, after 15 plus years in media, layoffs finally came for me. As of last month, I'm no longer with BDG. In the long term, I'd like to find something full-time in media or marketing. In the short term, I've been taking on freelance and project-based work. Basically, you need some words, I'm your girl. Sorry to brag, but I was also quite good at it. In my first year at BDG, my contributions helped increase ad sales by more than 125%. So, how can I help? Let me know if you or someone you know needs an experienced writer, editor, or content strategist, especially in the health and wellness space. Thanks. And I got a ton of great opportunities from that, despite the fact that, like, while I was posting it, I was just feeling so just embarrassed and self-conscious. I was literally, like, sweating buckets, you know, wanting to push out that embarrassment, but instead kind of sitting with it and kind of feeling like, what could this teach me, and what could happen if I just didn't let this feeling dictate my behavior? It still feels like a shameful, embarrassing thing, but it just isn't. And I think that this, for me, in these last couple of months, has been a really practical way to kind of, like, engage with this feeling and engage with, like, the kind of connection that can come from it. I got so many people who, like, reached out and were like, oh my gosh, I've been there, let's get coffee, you know, and I'm so glad I did it.
0: If you could go back to that party, then would you react differently?
7: I mean, I wish I hadn't bolted. I wish I had just, like, you know, stayed. I mean, the girls I ran into are, like, great people that I really liked and I still really like. And yeah, I wish I had just kind of taken a breath and just had a conversation.
6: Yeah. Do you think they realized it was awkward?
7: I think everybody did.
6: Really? Because I always wonder, like, why not be like, well, this is awkward, but I'm really glad I ran into you guys.
7: I know. I probably should have reread my own book and done something like that.
6: That was journalist Melissa Dahl. Her book is called Cringeworthy, A Theory of Awkwardness. You can see her full talk at TED.com. And a big thank you to our friends at the show and podcast, Mortified. Finally, we want to talk about one of the most awkward conversations there can be, the one about sex. Which means this next segment needs a warning that we're about to hear a frank talk about sex and consent. It's a topic that sex educator Erin Chen thinks we need to be more blasé about. It's actually an approach she learned from her middle school sex ed teacher. Here she is on the TED stage in 2017.
10: Miss Marzielli had just taught the school curriculum for sex ed, which is basically STIs, this is what a condom looks like. And to wrap up the unit, she handed out these white pieces of paper. And she told us we can ask any other questions we had. She told us we can ask anything we wanted. Well, I remember when she started reading out those questions, the entire room just took a collective breath. And we waited for her reactions. When she knew the answer, she answered it. And when she didn't, or more like I suspect didn't know how to answer the question, she simply looked up and calmly said, "I'm going to find out and come back to you tomorrow." Just like that. Like we'd asked her a question about math and she needed to go look it up in the answers book before coming back to us. While the facts that Ms. Marzielli shared were interesting, what made a profound difference was the way she shared those facts. She was normal about them. And what I mean by normal is she gave us permission to be curious, permission to inquire, permission to treat sex like it's normal. This is about our sexual wellness, which plays a big role in how we feel in our own skin, in our sense of who we are. It plays a role in how intimate we are in our relationships, in our marriages. It even impacts our overall health, both physically and mentally. So for the rest of this talk, I invite you to take a deep breath and just focus on yourself. Soak up the sex talk. Which would be a pretty rare thing to do, wouldn't it? Because for the most part, we are all so scared about what other people think when it comes to sexuality, we hardly ever talk openly and honestly about it. Now, how would this apply to your lives when it comes to sex? It's pretty hard to imagine what it'll feel like if it's not awkward or embarrassing. Kind of hard to imagine. So to help you bridge that gap, imagine your favorite dessert. Now imagine you've been craving that dessert for an entire day or an entire week. Now imagine finally taking that first bite. Those are pleasurable sensations. And interesting fact, research conducted on our brain patterns show that when it comes to our pleasure response to food and to sex, similar parts of our brains are stimulated. So biologically, the way we want, consume, and learn from our food experiences is actually very similar to the way we desire, initiate, and complete our sexual experiences. Yet with food, we are all so comfortable and confident with our own preferences. Like, you know if you like dark chocolate or not. You know if you love durian or if you hate durian. And for those who don't know what durian is, think escargot or chopped liver. The point is, no one is on the fence about whether or not you like or dislike these types of foods, right? And we're okay expressing that. So how do we get so comfortable with food? We've had practice. We gave ourselves permission to be curious, to inquire, and to treat it as a normal part of life. Wouldn't it be a relief to be able to do the same with sex? And that's what I want you to walk away with today. Ms. Marzialli probably didn't think that by answering those questions the way she did, she would have made that kind of a difference for me, but she did. So be aware of how you choose to engage others when it comes to conversations about sex. And if today's conversation sparked something for you, then share what you learned about yourself. We need more Ms. Marziallis in this world. And finally, know that it's going to take time, but it is possible. I know this not only from my own work, but also personally with my family. When I first told my parents about my passion and my desire to work in this area, they did not love the idea. Imagine traditional Taiwanese parents in their 60s. My father actually told me that he might have to lie to his friends about what it is that I do. And for close to a year, every single phone call was spent trying to talk me out of it. But through conversation and over time, they've come around to the point where my mother now shares things with me that I never would have thought I would hear from my own mother. And I get to contribute my expertise to her. So whether it's food or another area in your life, you know how to have these conversations. You know how to trust your body. It's just that with sex, we're all playing catch up. What matters at the end of life is our experience of life, in our bodies, in our relationships. So don't go through life terrified of asking others about durians. Living a sexually intelligent life is worth it. And just remember the secret ingredient of permission. Thank you.
6: 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You can see her full talk at TED.com. Thank you so much for listening to our show, So Awkward. I hope we made you squirm at least a couple times. This episode was produced by James Delahoussaye, Katie Monteleone, Matthew Cloutier, and Harsha Nahata. It was edited by Sanaz Meshkinpour and me. Our production staff at NPR also includes Rachel Faulkner-White and Fiona Guerin. Irene Noguchi is our executive producer. Our audio engineers were Kwesi Lee, Gilly Moon, and David Greenberg. Our theme music was written by Ramtin Arablouei. Our partners at TED are Chris Anderson, Helen Walters, Alejandra Salazar, and Daniela Balarezo. I'm Manoush Zamarodi, and you've been listening to the TED Radio Hour from NPR.
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15: I lean forward to him and I say, "I love you." And he says, "What?" And I say, "I love you." And I stand up, kiss him on the cheek, and I walk out the hospital ward. And just as I'm leaving, I hear my dad say, in a loud voice, "I know you do."
6: 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I'm Meg Bowles, and in this hour, we'll hear stories of love. Heartbeats, heartaches, and trying again.
16: There was a note stuck in my locker. I opened it up and read it, and it was from Ryan. And it said, "Dear Christy, I really like you. Do you like me too? Check one. Yes, no, maybe. Love, Ryan." It said love. I mean, it was happening. Like, this is happening.
6: 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Right after the news.
17: Live from NPR News in Washington, I'm Janine Herbst. President Trump says he's rejecting a short-term Iranian plan to reopen the Strait of Hormuz after 7 days. The proposed plan would also have temporarily ended hostilities in order to restart ceasefire talks with the United States. NPR's Emily Fang has more.
18: Iran had proposed the plan this week at the United Nations General Assembly meetings in New York, a plan very similar to a memorandum of understanding that the two countries agreed upon back in June. And Iran's president told CBS News he'd allow UN nuclear inspectors into Iran if there were a long-term ceasefire deal with the U.S. But Trump wrote on Truth Social Saturday morning, quote, "Iran cannot have a nuclear weapon," and then told reporters before departing for Tennessee that the plan was not acceptable. Trump claimed Iran was negotiating out of a position of weakness and said they were, quote, "dying." Emily Fang, NPR News, Washington.
17: Former Kennedy Center employees say several months ago, the institution's leadership canceled a plan to repair significant leaks in the main building. The center's board now says those leaks were so urgent that the complex had to close immediately. NPR's Anastasia Siulkis has more.
19: In a letter sent to two congressional committees, the whistleblowers say the center's current executive director, Matt Floca, had secured $9.3 million to replace and repair water leaks in the center's roof and soffits. Those repairs were approved in August 2025, according to supplemental documents also filed with Congress. But this April, the whistleblowers say Floca canceled the repair plan 4 months before the Kennedy Center's board approved shutting the arts complex immediately. They also say some of the waterproofing funds were diverted for repainting exterior columns and other cosmetic changes President Trump desired. The Kennedy Center did not respond immediately to NPR's request for comment. Anastasia Tsoulkas, NPR News.
17: Hurricanes are churning in the Pacific today. Hurricane Nolo is nearly stationary south of the Big Island of Hawaii and is expected to strengthen over the next couple of days as it stays well south of Hawaii. Darren Montalvo says he's preparing for the hurricane by filling sandbags.
20: For an area that floods,
21: yeah,
20: we want to try to protect it.
17: Frank Ferreira is a meteorologist with the National Weather Service.
22: There is the potential for significant rainfall and possible flooding, especially for portions of the Big Island, where they could see several inches up to a foot of rain in some spots.
17: Hurricane watches and tropical storm watches and warnings are up for parts of the Hawaiian Islands. Hurricane Polo is an extremely dangerous storm off the coast of Mexico and is expected to make landfall on Monday. You're listening to NPR News from Washington. The Cleveland Orchestra has gone on strike. As NPR's Ava Pukach reports, concerts have been canceled and the orchestra's European tour is in doubt.
23: The Cleveland Orchestra is one of the big five American symphony orchestras. Its musicians went on strike Friday. The Cleveland Orchestra says the musicians' union asked for a 25% increase in salaries over the next 3 years, which the orchestra says it could not meet. The Cleveland Orchestra was preparing for a 9-country European tour beginning in Germany next week. A decision on whether the tour will proceed will be made by Sunday evening. Eva Pukac, NPR News.
17: The White House told Congress last night it plans to cancel more than $800 million in money that lawmakers already approved for education and health-related programs. It's the Trump administration's latest attempt to use a legally untested power to rescind spending without lawmaker approval. The rescission appears to target education for migrants, along with health research at the Department of Health and Human Resources. Services, rather. Lawmakers in both parties criticized the action, including Republican Senator Susan Collins, who says the action usurps congressional appropriation powers. Russian attacks on Ukraine today left at least 8 people dead as Moscow hammered Ukraine with cruise and ballistic missiles, drones, and guide bombs. This some 4.5 years after Russia started the war that shows no signs of ending. I'm Janine Herbst, NPR News in Washington.
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0: From PRX, this is the Moth Radio Hour. I'm Meg Bowles, and in this show, we'll hear stories from the heart. Deep loyalty, great pride and affection, unbridled passion. Love is a common theme in Moth stories, perhaps because love touches every corner of our lives. We cherish and celebrate it, we daydream about it, and often find ourselves in pursuit of it, like our first storyteller, Christy Hawkins. Christy shared her story at a Grand Slam in Denver, Colorado, where we partner with local public radio station KUNC. Here's Christy Hawkins, live at the Moth.
1: I got divorced recently, and my friends and family have decided that it's time for me to get back out there. One of them actually suggested that I should get on Tinder, and I'm not so old and out of it that I don't know what Tinder is. I know what it is. Actually, when I first got divorced, I asked my 21-year-old niece if she thought I should sign up for the Grindr. And she explained to me that Tinder and Grindr are not the same thing. But I don't really know how these sites work. I know what they are, but as my friend described it to me that night, and with the swiping left and the swiping right, it occurred to me, this sounds so much like junior high. I mean, in junior high, when you like somebody, you would write a note and ask them, do you like me back? Check one, yes, no, maybe. And then you wait for a response. It's straightforward. But for me, that's terrifying. If this is how dating is going to be, I'm not sure I want in, because I have really traumatic experiences with these notes. See, when I was 13, I was in love with a boy named Ryan. Ryan was tall and blonde and blue-eyed, and he was smart and quiet. He's what the kids today would call a hot nerd. And I was not a hot nerd. I was what the kids today would just call a nerd. And I had a perm, and I had super thick glasses, and I wore turtlenecks almost exclusively, like every day. I mean, Ryan was way out of my league, and I knew that, but it didn't stop me from loving him. I just loved him. And I was not at all subtle about my love for Ryan. So a couple of his friends caught on that I liked him, and these boys, Marcus and Adam, would just tease me about it. But I didn't care. I was in love. Well, this all came to a glorious, glorious head the Friday before spring break of my eighth grade year. I went to my locker to get my books to go home, and there was a note stuck in my locker. And the note, I opened it up and read it, and it was from Ryan. And it said, "Dear Christy, I really like you. Do you like me too? Check one. Yes, no, maybe. Love, Ryan." It said love. I mean, it was happening. Like, this is happening. I floated to the bus, and I read and reread that note all the way home, and imagining how Ryan and I were just going to be together forever. And I knew that we would not be able to make our dreams come true until after spring break, because back in those days, we didn't have cell phones. So I would have to wait until we got back to school. But when I got home, we were ready to leave on vacation for spring break, and the phone rang just as we were walking out the door, and my mom answered it. And she called that it was for me. And when I got closer, she stage whispers to me, "It's a boy." Like, she's as surprised as I am, because I am not a kid that ever got called by boys, believe me. And so I just knew it was Ryan. He was ready to get the party started. Like, he could not wait for spring break to be over. He wanted this to happen now. So I was super cool. I was like, "Hey, Ryan, what's up?" And he was like, "Hey, Christy, it's Ryan." And then he took a big breath and he said, "You know that note you got in your locker? Well, I didn't write it. Marcus wrote it. It was just a big joke. And he thought it was really funny, but I didn't think it was funny. I just thought it was kind of mean. So I thought I had to call and tell you that I don't like you." Oh, man. I felt all the feelings. Like, I was crushed, beyond crushed. But I gathered my wits and I said, "Oh, God, Ryan, like, I totally knew it was a joke the whole time. Like, I would never fall for that. Well, anyway, Ryan, my mom's calling me, so I have to go. I'll see you at school." And I just fell apart. I cried and cried and cried. I cried for 7 days straight at spring break. But when I got back to school, I hid my feelings. I never said a word about it to Ryan. I never said a word about it to Marcus. I just went on with my life. But fast forward 15 years, and I ran into Marcus in a bar. And I asked him, after a few drinks, "Why in the hell did you do that to me? That was so mean." And he said, "I had a huge crush on you." And that was my way of showing it. Okay. Well, you know, that sounds kind of sweet. So we got married. We got married. And we had 3 kids. And we spent 10 years together. But wait. You guys heard me at the beginning of the show say that I just got divorced, right? So, I'll spare you the details. But when Marcus left, it was like getting that note all over again and then getting a call telling me that the whole thing was just a joke. So here I am. I'm 40. I'm going on 14. And I have to start dating again. And we have to do it with technology. I mean, when I was in my 20s, we just like put on beer goggles and wrote a number on a napkin and hoped for the best. Like, that seems simple. This is gonna be tough. But I'm trying to look on the bright side. I mean, I don't wear glasses anymore, and I don't perm my hair, and I don't wear turtlenecks that often. So I'm liking my chances. I am liking my chances. So I am here tonight to tell you that I am gonna get on the grinder, and I am gonna find a Ryan, and I am gonna be swiping left and swiping right, and one of these days, I'm gonna get swiped back.
0: Christy Hawkins works from home for a large healthcare company, and when she's not working or playing chauffeur for her 3 kids, she's entertaining the friends and family who are always coming in and out of her house. She says life is very busy, but lots of fun. When Christy found out we were airing her story, she shared it with her ex-husband, Marcus. They're still friends and co-parenting like champions, she says. When Marcus heard the story, he wrote to her and said, "You say all those things like hair and perm and turtlenecks like they made you unattractive, but that isn't true. I loved your red turtleneck and Sally Jesse's and the short on the sides, curly on top do. It's amazing how we feel about ourselves and how other people see us." In the last year, Christy says she's gotten more serious in her search for love, and she's currently swiping and getting swiped a lot. She shared some classic yearbook photos of Marcus and Ryan, and yes, she is sporting her famous turtleneck. You can see those on our website. They're pretty cute. Our next story comes from Kemp Powers. He told it way back in 2011 at a Moth Grand Slam we produced in Los Angeles in partnership with KCRW. Here's Kemp live at the Moth.
2: I'm 37 years old, and I wasn't really very good at much of anything in my 20s, least of all marriage. But the decision to get a divorce wasn't an easy one. For a lot of people, the legal tangle is what stops them from getting a divorce. But in my world, that wasn't really a big decision maker. It was because we had a daughter. And going through with that meant that on some level I was going to be losing her. If not literally, then figuratively. So when people have a really bad breakup, it's not uncommon for one parent to be left feeling like basically their kid is better off without them. And in my case, it wasn't very hard to convince me. To put it very simply, I really, really, really sucked at being a dad. When my daughter was a small infant, I swore that she was going to break some kind of record for falling out of bassinets, falling out of cribs, falling out of beds, and it always seemed to happen when I was the one that was watching her. And I was hardly ever around. I traveled so much for work, and in the rare occasions that I was there, any effort that I made to try to bond with her always seemed to backfire. I bought her this when she was 3 months old. I bought her this gangly little puppet that I named Sanchez after my favorite reggae dancehall singer. And she was really into Sesame Street, so I really thought that this puppet was going to bring her a lot of joy. Instead, it just terrified her. And from there, things just continued to get worse. I mean, by the time when she was 6 months old, I decided that it was really smart for her to know that fire was dangerous and it was something that she should stay away from. So one day when I was making a cup of tea, I picked her up. Holding her in one hand and the hot kettle in the other, I explained very carefully that you should never, ever, ever touch hot things because they could hurt you. At least I did in my mind. Because in reality, by the time I got to the word touch, she'd already reached out and grabbed the bottom of the steaming kettle and burned herself. So by the time my daughter was 1 year old, I was already pretty much afraid to be left alone with her. She suffered from a febrile seizure at 18 months and vomited in the middle of the night and inhaled it, almost choking to death. She was in the hospital for a week. And I remembered looking at her in that incubator with the tubes up her nose and the butterfly IV in her hand and thinking to myself, dude, you're just going to get somebody killed. And so I didn't fight because I didn't really think I had any right to. I didn't fight the incredibly restrictive visitation rights that I had. I didn't fight when her mother asked for my approval to relocate to Phoenix. And I didn't even fight when the visitation that we did agree upon fell by the wayside because at the end of the day, you know, they were too busy in their life out there for her to keep up with her schedule of visitation in Los Angeles. So my friends, they were really supportive, but they weren't really able to offer me any counsel. It was this really bizarre twist that we had all grown up in this world where divorce was just a fact of life. But suddenly I found myself in this adult world where every single family that I knew was nuclear. It was like we were suddenly back in the 50s, only I didn't have to drink out of a separate water fountain and I didn't have to worry about getting lynched from having had a kid with a white lady. But every single person that I knew my age was either so happily married that it bordered on kind of sickening, or so relentlessly single that it bordered on parody. And my friends loved me, and I loved them too, but to all of them, to the friends who were married, I was basically that single guy that they could live vicariously through. And to the ones who were single, I was the divorcee with all the responsibility that proved to them that them not having any kids and not getting married had been the right decision to make. So I basically went on with my life and got used to the routine that we had. That was all I really had. The sporadic phone calls, the grudging pickups that happened at the halfway point between Los Angeles and Phoenix. It was a barren place, filled with more scorpions and dust devils than people. And our drives out of the desert, my daughter and I hardly ever spoke. And I was pretty glad about that, because not talking meant that I never really had to explain why we were in the situation that we were in. So one day back in March, I get this telephone call early in the morning, and it's from my daughter. And I'm pretty surprised because she almost never calls me. When I answer, she's distraught. She's crying. She says, Dad, a tsunami has just destroyed Japan, and it's heading for California. You need to get out of bed right now and get to a high point immediately. Now, initially, I just had to assure her that there was no chance that a tidal wave was going to wash away Koreatown anytime soon. But she was still too worried to be calmed down, so to assuage her fears, I had to talk to her. And we talked. We talked about her piano lessons. We talked about her upcoming 13th birthday. We talked about her now 6-year-old brother who lived with me, who she missed dearly. And we talked about me, who she missed just as much. It turned out that she still had her puppet Sanchez, which she hung on the wall next to her bed. When my daughter's 13th birthday came around, we made a pact. Going forward, we would speak every Sunday at 12 p.m., no matter where we were. And when we spoke, she would get to ask me one question. It didn't matter what the question was, I had to give her the answer. And this was something that made me a little bit nervous, because I was finally going to be held accountable for something. When the first question came, it was, what was my favorite book? After that, it was, what was my favorite movie? A week later, what was my favorite song? And as the weeks turned into months, these questions revolved about the things I'd done, the places I'd been, and how I was living my life. My daughter is 13 years old and 5'10" tall, but I can still pick her up, and I can still hold her in my arms. We talk every week now, and when I hold her, every time that I see her, and when I do, I just make sure that I keep that hot kettle just a little bit out of reach. Thank you.
0: Kemp Powers is an author and a celebrated writer and director for both stage and screen. His screen adaptation of his award-winning play, One Night in Miami, was nominated for an Academy Award. He's an amazing storyteller all around, and dare I say, a pretty great dad. In an email, Kemp gave me a little update. He said, in 2020, after my daughter graduated magna cum laude from her college in Arizona, she returned to Los Angeles and moved into my house. She's currently working at a Los Angeles publicity firm and continues to live at home with dad until she can save up enough to get her own place. You can find out more about Kemp and any of the stories you hear in this hour on our website, themoth.org. Coming up, a shared passion for the brilliance of birds, except for pigeons, when the Moth Radio Hour continues.
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0: This is the Moth Radio Hour from PRX. I'm Meg Bowles. Sometimes our love for things isn't appreciated by others in quite the same way. Something one person finds mundane might be magical through someone else's eyes. Our next storyteller, Neil Ashdown, developed a love of birds as a boy that has stuck with him long into adulthood. During the pandemic, the ordinary little feathered friends became lifelines. He said in an email, in the midst of my not going out, a sparrowhawk sat in a tree and ate its meal and then sat there digesting it for another hour. Birds always fail to disappoint me. Sounds like love to me. Neil shared a story that gives us a little insight into his particular ornithological obsession at an evening we produced at the Union Chapel in London. Here's Neil.
10: When I was 8 years old, I was in a primary school classroom drawing. I didn't know what I was drawing. And then when I'd finished my drawing, I realized what I'd drawn was a bird. And it was probably a robin. And from that moment on, I realized that the most important thing in the world was birds. Birds were brilliant. They still are. Birds can sing and fly. Think of anything else that can do both those things. Don't think too hard, it's not the point of the story. They can also dance and dive and swim. They are just brilliant. And the good thing about this was that my dad kind of agreed with me. And so we instantly struck up this common interest / obsession with birds. If we had summer holidays, the usual criteria didn't apply to our summer holidays as to its relative success or failure. We didn't judge it by the weather, for example. It was always in Scotland, so there was no point in judging it by the weather anyway. Or the landscape, which of course is beautiful in Scotland. We didn't judge it by that. No, we judged it by how many new birds we saw during that trip. There was one year when we saw nine. Nine. That was the best holiday ever. Better than anybody else's holiday here that you've ever had. It was fantastic. And so a lot of my childhood memories are sort of pivot around bird-related experiences. If I could choose one, I would choose the time we stopped our camper van in a lay-by. If there's anybody American here, it's like a little bit of a road off a main road. And there's a big patch of grass there. And we got out of the van and we started to get mobbed by a pair of lapwings. Now, lapwings are like... Anybody know what a lapwing is? One person. There's so much work to do. A lapwing is like a small plover about the size of a crow, and it's also known as a peewit because of the noise it makes, which is peewit. That was a bit close to the mic, sorry about that. And so they mob you if you get near their nest. And so I'm getting mobbed and my dad's getting mobbed, and we get into the camper van, or we used to call it a caravette back then. I realise caravette sounds like some awful, trendy marketing solutions firm, but it was actually what we called a camper van back then. And we got inside, and then we got ready for bed because we were staying overnight in our camper van in the lay-by. And then my dad, about dusk, got out the van again and walked back across the grass, and he came back quite excited, quite agitated, and he said, "I've found the nest. There's five eggs in it." And I was like, "Brilliant, brilliant, let's go, let's go, let's go, Dad." He said, "No. We have already disturbed the birds enough. We must leave them. You are in your pajamas. It is bedtime." So I thought, well, that is so unfair. I lay in bed in my sleeping bag, just railing against the injustice of this pointless, spiteful decision. And I woke up sort of in the morning after a very sulky night's sleep. And I was actually woken up, it was about 6:15, way too early, by a rough hand shaking my shoulder. And then two big hands picked me up, shook off my sleeping bag and dropped me into a pair of Wellington boots, threw a coat on me, still had my pyjamas on, and we walked out across the dew-soaked, tussocky grass back towards the nest. And when we got to the brink of the nest, the eggs had gone and had been replaced by five little downy brown chicks. Beautiful little baby birds. They'd hatched in the night. When I romanticise it in my head, I think there's still little bits of dried yolk on their fur. And just before we get too close, they start to lift up on really long legs, their outsized legs, and totter off over the tussocky grass, a bit like drunk women on stilettos. Or, if that offends you, drunk men on stilettos. Drunk people on stilettos. But it was wonderful. It was the most exultant moment of my young life. It was just heaven.

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1: Behind you, and he looks old. That's a loss. And this is a loss too, this strange distortion of my father lying in an ambulance. And the other thing I think is that if he is going to die, given my work schedule at the moment, it would be really good if it was around now, because I've got to go back to finish off my theatre tour. I'm doing a theatre tour in Houston, Texas. I've got to fly back there. And actually, I know that sounds callous, but I've been working with these people for about 4 or 5 months. And during that time, they have seen me through my 50th birthday in Brooklyn, got me very, very drunk, paid for me to go and see LeBron James play basketball, one of the greatest experiences of my life as well. And then I got very, very poorly myself. My stomach was very, very bad, and they helped me through that, and I never missed a show. And they have looked after me, and I owe them the last month of this tour. I owe them Houston. So we get to the hospital, and somehow my dad gets into a bed on the ward, and then the next day he's a bit brighter, actually. He's perked up a bit. And then he's not well. He's not going to get better, I don't think. But he's perkier, you know. And then that continues for a few more days. And it gets to the point where I hear from my brothers and sisters that my dad has decreed that in no circumstances must I stay here. I must go to Houston and finish the tour. So I get to the point where I have to go. I have to get on a train. So I go and see him for what might be the last time. I try to think of something profound to say or something useful to say. So as any Englishman would do, I end up sitting there saying nothing and listening to the birds that are singing outside. There's blackbirds and there's a robin. There's a pied wagtail flittering around. They like car parks, so inevitably they're there. And there's also pigeons, a few pigeons cooing around. I hate pigeons, actually. When I say I love all birds, I don't love all birds. I hate pigeons. I have a visceral contempt for pigeons. I think they're the s*** bird ever invented. They're tiny little pinheads, and, you know, they're bloody everywhere. It doesn't matter where you go in the world, there's always pigeons. And they fly quite impressively, so they always look like they might be something more interesting. Ooh, that could be a hawk. No, it's another effing pigeon. It's another pigeon. I don't like pigeons. So anyway, I sort of lean forward because I have to go, and I lean forward, and my dad, who, as I've said, is hard of hearing and wouldn't have heard the blackbird or the robin or anything like that, I lean forward to him and I say, "I love you." And he says, "What?" And I say, "I love you." And I stand up, kiss him on the cheek, and I walk out the hospital ward, and just as I'm leaving, I hear my dad say, in a loud voice, "I know you do!" So I get on a train, and I get on a plane, and I'm in Houston, and I'm doing my show. And probably 2.5 weeks later, at about 8:30 in the morning, I get a phone call, and it's my wife. And my wife says, "Hello, darling, how are you?" I say, "I'm fine, how are you?" She says, yeah, I'm good. "How was the show?" "Oh, it's great. Yeah, it's good. It's going very well, thanks." "Good, well, your dad passed," and then the line goes dead on the word "passed." And I'm thinking, oh no, it's got to be passed away. So I'm waiting for the phone to ring, but it takes a bit of a while for the phone to ring again. I'm thinking, well, it doesn't have to be away. Could be past wind. Could be past muster in a series of difficult physical tests. It could be past caring. The phone rings again, and it's my wife. She says, "What happened?" I said, "I don't know, the line went dead." She said, "Well, your dad passed away this morning." Okay. So, it's a strange thing when your eyes absolutely fill with tears in an instant, but that's what happened. And I listened to the rest of the story, and I heard the fact that my mum was with

0: him, and she read a beautiful poem to him as he passed away by W.B. Yeats, and I thought, that's good. That's a good way to go. And I went out into the lounge in our apartment in Houston, and I sort of felt, in a strange way, as close to my dad as I ever felt, and easily as far away from my family as I'd ever felt. And I looked out the window. Before I could do that, Stu, one of my colleagues, came out of his room and said, "All right, mate." And I said, "He's gone." And he held me and let me cry a lot more, which I did a lot, very hard, for about 30 seconds and then stopped. And then I looked out this window, and by the window that's overlooking a busy Houston street, there is a telegraph wire. And as I look out the window, a bird comes out of the sky and lands on the telegraph wire. And it's a pigeon. And I look at the pigeon, and the pigeon looks at me. It's quite a jaunty little chap, you know. Looks at me as if to say, "All right, mate." And I look at him and I say, "No. No, I'm sorry. If you think you are going to be the punctuation mark at the end of the story of my father's life and my relationship to him, if you think you are going to be the point where it comes full circle, if you think you are going to supply some sort of congruency to the narrative arc of my life with my dad, then you are sadly mistaken, sir, because you are a pigeon." And my dad was an eagle. My dad was an owl. My dad was an eagle owl. So the pigeon looks at me and somewhat apologetically lifts off and flies away. And I watch it go. And so I'm still waiting for the punctuation mark. That was about 2 years ago. Hasn't arrived yet. All I'm left with is a sense of absence, that something's not there. But every so often, I get a sense that he is still around. The last time it happened was about a year ago. I was in a Cornish woodland in a clearing, sunshine dappling through the leaves. And this little wood was full of song and wing. And my father was in every note and in every feather. Thank you.
1: That was the actor, writer, and improv comedian Neil Ashdown. Neil still feels his father when birds are about. In an email, he told me, "My mom was on her own during the COVID lockdowns, and the birds and the feeders in the garden probably kept her going more than anything else. And in that, I'd like to think that Dad is keeping her going." When I asked Neil about his thoughts on love, he said, "Love has its flip side, loss. Once you lose a treasured loved one, it sharpens the love for those left behind and the fear of losing them. I deeply love what I'm grateful for, and I'm grateful for what and who I love." As Neil mentioned in his story, he thinks of his father as owlish, and he almost got a tattoo of an owl after his father died, but thought he'd probably think that was stupid. And he added, "I'm not very good with paint, so I resisted." You can find out more about Neil and see pictures of him and his father on their bird adventures on our website, themoth.org. 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
1: 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I'm Meg Bowles, and our final story in this hour comes from Esther McManus. 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
9: Good evening. I am so proud to be here. And I thank you for being here. So my story is, some 35 years ago, I was asked to open a restaurant called Le Bus in the University of Pennsylvania campus in Philadelphia. It was called Le Bus because it started as a school bus. We made things that at the time seemed and were really very unusual, and nobody made them. French baguette, crusty bread, brioche, even the tricky croissant. We were so popular that we had to open a real bakery to be ready for the demand. So my boss and I, David, went all over the world, France, Germany, New York, Seattle, begging bakers to teach us their trade. Soon, we had bread in almost every table in a restaurant of Philadelphia. We were a hit. Then, one day, out of the blue, in 1998, I received a call from a woman who was scouting to find bakers to be guest at the Julia Child TV show. And she asked me to send my croissants to her to try them. I couldn't believe my ears. For me, you understand, it's a real dream. I was born in Marrakech, Morocco, in 1936, the 13th child of my family, and the last one. My saint mother cooked and baked every day except Shabbat. My father was a rabbi and a farmer. Every morning, when I would wake up, I'd see my mother and her maid blowing on a small charcoal burner to make a fire in order to heat water to make the daily bread. We did not have electricity. I was mesmerized to look at my maid stooped on a small, low table with this huge mass of dough, kneading it while her whole body is rocking to make it crackle and beautiful, while my mother encouraged her to do it a little longer, please, until this dough became silky and bubbly. Then they made round loaves, left them to rise until they were ready to go to the public oven to be baked. It was my job as a little girl coming from school to bring the golden loaves home. They smelled so good, and I felt that that was the time that my passion for the magic of flour and water was planted in me and never left. And here I was receiving a call from Julia Child. I better be ready. So every day I made batch after batch of croissants. Imagine how happy my neighbors were. When the day came to send the croissants to Julia, I wrapped every one individually, froze it, packed it lovingly, and wrote her a letter in French. Chère Julia, partir, c'est mourir un peu, which means to leave is to die a little. Same for my croissants. They left me, so they died a little. But here is a way to revive them and bring them back to life. In a 300-degree oven, Fahrenheit, please. Bake them for 10 minutes and enjoy. I then tied the bag into my bicycle and went to FedEx. They assured me the croissants will arrive the next morning to Cambridge, Massachusetts, right your home. Then it all hit me. I just sent croissant to Julia Child. Me, this little girl who saw the most basic bread made in the most primitive way by women who did not know how to read and write. And now I'm sending chic, elegant croissants to this divinity called Julia Child. But I was worried. Will she like them? How many bakers sent her their croissants? I did not sleep that night, because I went through despair to hope. In the morning, at 10:30, the phone rang. Esther, I love you. your buttery croissant? Would you be on my show? I lost my voice. I couldn't talk. I think I said, merci. Julia. A month later, I went to Boston for the show. I carted a suitcase with croissants, fresh, frozen, pain au chocolat, almond croissants, and those that were frozen in different stages of the making of a croissant, just in case I would need them in the show. When I arrived to Julia's home, which was also the studio, I was in another world. Cameras everywhere, screens, people running around. No one even noticed I was there. Then Julia arrived, bigger than life. She graciously introduced me to the guest audience, and then she became the student, and I the teacher. But the air conditioning did not work. The heat was intense, humid. The dough was melting in my hands. I couldn't do anything. I was nervous, but determined. Thank God I had those doughs. I took one of them, filled it with the butter, wrapped it in the butter, gave the regular turns, the classical turns for puff pastry, and went through every step of every move that you make for the croissants. You have to understand, croissants are capricious and they don't forgive much. But when they went to the oven, a miracle happened. All those layers, butter dough, butter dough, butter dough, butter dough, all rose harmoniously at the same time and produced the best croissant. It was a triumph. Julia said, in her face, with the biggest joy I ever saw her showing, she took a piece of a hot croissant, huge one, in her mouth. And while chewing on it, she showed this beautiful inside of the croissant to the audience and said to me, even in France, they don't make croissants like these anymore. Then she added, keep the tradition alive. Here's this little girl from Marrakesh spending her life pursuing her passion for what flower magic can do in multitude ways. Yes, Julia, I am keeping the tradition alive. Thank you.

That was Esther McManus. Over the years, she and Julia developed a friendship, and Esther told me about a night when Julia came to Philadelphia and Esther invited her for dinner. At first, it was meant to be a small affair, but the guest list quickly grew to include all the chefs in Philadelphia. So she put them to work. The menu, she said, was a simple Moroccan home meal with couscous, grilled racks of lamb, miniature bastillas, which is a Moroccan pigeon pie, and a French dessert, millefeuille. The evening was a success. Julia loved the meal, and they all apparently enjoyed the wine a little too much. Esther says for her, baking is like a disease with no cure, but a good disease. Her advice is to be patient when you bake and do it over and over again until your fingers learn to recognize when the dough is right. She says that baking is hard, boring at times, and unforgiving, but for her, the reward is always making someone happy. You can find a recipe for Esther's amazing croissants in Julia Child's book, Baking with Julia, and on our website, themoth.org. Esther also shared some wonderful pictures spanning her career in the kitchen. That's it for this episode of the Moth Radio Hour. We hope you'll join us again next time. And until then, here's wishing you happiness and joy in all the things and people you love.

0: This episode of the Moth Radio Hour was produced by me, Jay Allison, Catherine Burns, and Meg Bowles, who also hosted and directed the stories in the show. Co-producer is Vicky Merrick. Associate producer, Emily Couch. The rest of the Moth's leadership team includes Sarah Haberman, Sarah Austin-Jeunesse, Jennifer Hickson, Kate Tellers, Jennifer Birmingham, Marina Kluche, Suzanne Rust, Brandon Grant, Inga Gladowski, Sarah Jane Johnson, and Aldi Kaza. Moth stories are true as remembered and affirmed by the storytellers. Our theme music is by The Drift. Other music in this hour from Adrian Legg, Wolf Peck, George Brandel Egloff, and Stefan Rembel. We received funding from the National Endowment for the Arts. 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
9: Live from NPR News in Washington, I'm Janine Herbst. Hurricane Nolo is moving toward Hawaii, with its outer bands already reaching the Big Island and forecasters warning of potentially catastrophic flooding. Farther east, Category 4 Hurricane Polo, with maximum sustained winds of 45 miles an hour, is threatening Baja California Sur, where a hurricane watch is in effect. The Pacific's already seen an extremely active hurricane season, with climate scientists pointing to the powerful Super El Niño pattern as a major factor. NPR's Ava Berger has more.
10: There have been no full-blown hurricanes in the Atlantic Ocean yet this season. It's the first time that has happened in more than a century. It's the exact opposite for the Pacific Ocean. The Pacific has already seen 18 hurricanes, more than the average, and these storms can be really strong. Gabriel Vecchi, a professor of geosciences at Princeton University, said Hurricane Polo increased faster than any hurricane he's ever seen.
11: It's a tale of two basins, the Pacific incredibly active, and the North Atlantic incredibly inactive.
10: Vecchi and other climate scientists point to a super strong El Niño to explain the weather. This natural pattern occurs every few years and tends to suppress hurricanes in the Atlantic while fueling more storms in the Pacific. Ava Berger, NPR News.
9: Investors bought stocks and dumped bonds this week. As NPR's Scott Horsley reports, a sell-off in the bond market pushed mortgage rates to their highest level since the beginning of last year.
12: Long-term Treasury yields jumped again this week as investors demand a bigger return to lend money for the government in the face of stubborn inflation. The yield on 10-year Treasuries climbed to the highest level in two decades. Average mortgage rates, which tend to follow Treasury yields, rose to just over 7%. Mortgage rates had briefly dropped below 6% just before the U.S. launched its war with Iran and triggered a spike in energy prices. Today's higher borrowing costs have been a drag on the housing market. Sales of existing homes in August were the slowest in more than a year. For the week, the Dow Jones Industrial Average rose 0.3%. The S&P 500 Index climbed 1.2%. And the Nasdaq jumped more than 2%. Scott Horsley, NPR News, Washington.
9: In France, scores of people turned out in Paris for Pope Leo's outdoor mass today. The Vatican says more than 600,000 people registered for the mass, and Leo greeted people as he rode in his Popemobile along a parade during the Champs-Élysées, heading to the place where mass was held, this amid tight security. It's the first papal visit in 18 years, and it's a sign of the Catholic Church's continuing appeal in a country now officially secular, but once strongly Catholic. Leo is on a four-day visit to France, starting yesterday with a prayer in the newly restored Notre Dame Cathedral. You're listening to NPR News from Washington. For the third time, the Supreme Court blocked a congressional map in Missouri in a redistricting case that could help determine control of the U.S. House of Representatives. The GOP-friendly map was meant to help Republicans get another seat in the House. The court's order requires the state to use the same voting districts used in 2022 and 2024, warning that changing the maps now would cause, quote, electoral chaos. This after a week of conflicting rulings in state and federal courts. In Brazil, with just over a week left before national elections, the president has ordered a ban on online betting. The move, the leader says, is for the health and welfare of families who are falling deeper into debt in the South American country. And NPR's Carrie Kahn has more.
13: Online gambling has exploded in Brazil in recent years, and so has personal debt, as well as gambling addictions and suicides, according to a recent national study. In signing the banning order, President Luiz Inácio Lula da Silva said his decision was hard and drastic, but necessary. Lula is locked in a tough re-election campaign with the son of former right-wing President Jair Bolsonaro. Flavio Bolsonaro, who is polling at a statistical tie with Lula for the presidency, criticized the ban as a, quote, electoral measure. Brazil's central bank estimates that Brazilians spend nearly $6 billion a month on gambling. Brazil's soccer clubs, however, say without the advertising from online betting houses, their clubs could close. Carrie Kahn, NPR News, Rio de Janeiro.
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16: Adewale Mae went on this big vacation to Europe.
17: It was my very first time in Europe. Oh, it was beautiful. I think
16: Adewale's first stop was Spain. He was there during the week, Monday, Tuesday.
17: And everyone's outside, you know, eating, catching a coffee, they're playing, just like having fun, doing things, just flying kites. And I know
16: adults. Okay.
17: I legit saw someone who was like 50 years old who was just like playing outside. I think they were playing Frisbee. And I was just like, wow, That's just very, very nice. Working age adults.
16: Working age adults outside during the workday, during work hours. Adewale is just noticing this, taking it in. He's with a buddy. They're at lunch early into the trip.
17: So we're having paella, and my friend was like looking around. He was just like, bro, what do people do here for a living?
16: His friend was thinking the same thing that Adewale was thinking, which was, why does it seem like so many locals are not at work?
17: And like, we're asking around just like, hey, like, what do you do for work? And we got all of these different responses where, you know, someone's a seamstress and someone's works at like an interior design studio.
16: And Adewale knew that this entire continent basically has a different relationship with work than the U.S. does, especially in the summer.
17: Businesses are just completely closed.
16: Adewale is a labor economics researcher at the Economic Policy Institute. But actually seeing the European attitude toward work in person felt different. And it made Adewale think of this report he worked on a few years back.
17: The name of the report is No Vacation Nation.
16: No Vacation Nation.
17: Very, very on the nose.
16: In this report, Adewale looked at the 21 richest countries in the world, and he listed how many paid vacation days they all get. Not because of the kindness of their employers, but how many paid vacation days every single person in these countries have to get by law. And he found that Japan, for example, gets 10 paid vacation days for everyone on top of 15 paid holidays. Australia, 20 paid vacation days plus 8 paid holidays. Spain, 25 vacation days paid plus 14 paid holidays. We are talking 39 days off paid for everyone. Hairdressers, mechanics, doctors, bakers, daycare workers, train operators, every worker in these countries is guaranteed paid vacation. Actually, every worker in all of the richest countries in the world has to get paid vacation, except for workers in one rich country, the U.S.
17: In America, if I could have 31, 29 days of paid vacation, what would that look like for you? What would that look like for you as a worker?
16: And it's not just a rich country thing. Mexico, Afghanistan, Thailand, Tanzania, they all, at least in the formal job sector, guarantee paid vacation from work. The U.S. is the outlier. Zero paid vacation days and zero paid holidays. By law. Dang. Oh, and the vacation that those of us in the U.S. do get from our employers, we don't even take it all. In 2018, U.S. workers left 768 million days of earned vacation on the table, literally forfeited about $65 billion worth of vacation benefits. What is wrong with us? Hello and welcome to Planet Money. I'm Sarah Gonzalez. Today on the show, why and how did this happen? We have an episode from 2023 about how an entire continent, basically, and much of the world got all of this guaranteed paid vacation, and the U.S. missed out.
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16: I've been thinking a lot about time and free time lately. And a little personal vacation backstory. I recently had 200 hours of vacation that I had not used and could not roll over into the next year. I was going to lose them. And one of my editors was like, I can probably go to bat for you and get you to keep those vacation hours, like just this one time. And I said, nah, it's fine. I'll just lose them. Because I had just had a baby, I took maternity leave. And I was like, I can't just come back from leave and then take a bunch of vacation. I would feel so guilty. But recently I've been like, hold on, 200 hours? That's a whole month off of work paid that I left on the table. That is so much free time when free time feels so scarce to me these days. And it's not just me. More than half of the people in this country who are lucky to get paid vacation don't use it all. And why? Why do we do this? Why do we not use our vacation? And why is vacation seen like a privilege here, something you wait to accrue if you get it at all? Half of low-wage workers in the U.S. don't get any paid vacation. So I started calling economists and historians, asking them why. And I kept hearing the same thing. Europeans just value leisure far more than Americans do. And I do not accept this response because there has to be more to it. Why? Why do they? I mean, value free time, yeah. I think.
19: Well, why don't Americans prioritize the right to vacations? There are a couple of things.
16: Gary Cross is a historian who has written a book about free time. He's going to give us some historical context on vacation here. And he says the U.S. has never even gotten close to seriously trying for paid vacation as a right.
19: Of all the things, the rights that people have pushed for, paid vacation has never been a part of that list. It's never been.
16: In Europe, countries did push for vacation in big, big ways. And they didn't ask their individual employers. They asked their federal governments in the 1920s and the 1930s. And they got it. They had been saying, like, why do just the aristocrats get leisure? And this idea spread across Europe.
19: That everybody should have some moments of some period of release from ordinary urban and modern economic life.
16: Gary says time off from work, vacation, was popular across many political parties and religious groups. And it was also used for some pretty awful things, too. The fascist party in Italy, the Nazis in Germany, Gary says they actually encouraged leisure also, even as they were preparing for war.
19: It's kind of ironic that one of the tools to make your citizens into warriors was to give them a vacation. But that's one of the things that they did. You know, workers would be sent to the lakes or to the seashore, but they would, of course, develop loyalties to the regime.
16: Yeah, it was loyalty through leisure. And Gary says this emphasis on downtime, on time off from work, did not just pop up out of nowhere. He thinks it stems from Europe's long tradition of festivals, like days-long folk festivals and customs in medieval times.
19: Carnival and Mardi Gras and midsummer celebrations, which were kind of like the early version of the vacation in the sense that they were multiple days where people stopped doing ordinary work.
16: Yeah, it was multiple days of playing. And the U.S. just didn't have this same kind of festival, all work stops tradition. When Europeans came to the U.S., to what is now New England, Gary says it was largely Christians who rejected those kinds of festivals, which brings us to a big, commonly held belief that Americans just have this deeply ingrained work ethic that stems from religion. We are talking about the Puritan or Protestant work ethic here, that it is godly to work and ungodly to waste time.
19: You know, the traditional view is, of course, idleness is the devil's workshop, or, you know, there are various versions of that. But you don't have to believe in the devil to feel that when you're idle, you are somehow or another wasting precious time.
16: Yeah, Gary says you don't necessarily have to believe in the Protestant doctrine to adopt this work ethic. He thinks it's evolved and changed.
19: You could make the argument that the so-called Puritan work ethic is really the kind of capitalist work ethic.
16: And Gary says other societies don't really have the same kind of guilt for idleness that the U.S. does.
19: I mean, I'm like that, you know, and frankly, I get a little anxious if I'm just hanging around a beach for a week, you know. And I have German friends who aren't anxious at all. And, you know, where did I get it? I don't know.
16: Yeah, but some economists really hate this Protestant Puritan work ethic argument.
6: But look, but come on now, Protestant ethic, I get that all the time. And yet,
16: this is Daniel Hammermesh.
6: And yet, where did the Protestant ethic originate?
20: in Switzerland with the Calvinists, okay? And yet the Swiss get a lot of public holidays. They get 4 or 5 weeks of paid vacation. So the ultimate Protestant ethic people are taking a lot of time off also.
16: Daniel is a labor economist at the University of Texas at Austin, who also wrote a book about time. And for him, the Protestant work ethic argument doesn't fly because in 1979, the U.S. worked about the same amount on average as other rich countries, Canada, Australia, France. We all worked the same amount of hours per year. It's just after 1979, all of those rich countries sharply began cutting their hours, working less, but not the U.S.
20: We are an absolute outlier in this regard. It's very depressing.
16: Daniel feels very strongly about time and how we spend it. For him, this is the ultimate economic choice we make.
20: Because in our lives, we combine time with money. Money and time go together, and one of them is always scarce for you.
16: Do you work more for more money or work less for more time? This is the model of the economic man theory, which basically says that the model person maximizes happiness or, you know, utility, and that happiness comes from not just having money to spend, but also having time to spend that money. Now, Daniel has looked at data on how people spend every minute of their day, and he says, actually, people in the U.S. and Europe work the same amount of hours every week. We all generally have a 40-ish hour work week. It's just the U.S. works more weeks. And the only reason for this, he says, is because we take less vacation. If you do the math, Daniel says people in Europe work about an hour and a half less every day. So this 1.5 hour difference to me feels so small.
20: An hour and a half a day out of eight, that's a huge amount in economic terms. It's the equivalent of one day off a week.
16: Right. That's Friday. That would be like we got every Friday off.
20: Every Friday off or every Monday?
16: Okay. Yeah, that's a big difference. So, all right. Daniel, who has looked at data on how people spend every minute of their day, he was going to be my ticket. He's got to have the answers for why the U.S., relative to other countries, started working more.
20: I have no answer to that one. It just factually did.
16: So wait, I mean, you are like a time work guy, a time work economist, and you don't have an answer for why we work so much?
20: I have a lot of non-answers.
16: Non-answers. I'll take it. We're going to do a little process of elimination here, people. There are two fun non-answers, and the first has to do with income taxes. Daniel says some right-leaning economists and macroeconomists believe that we in the U.S. work more because our income tax is lower than some European countries. The argument is because Europe tends to have a higher income tax, people in Europe will go like, why am I going to show up for work so much? They're going to just tax me so much. Let me just work less. It doesn't make sense.
20: That's the argument.
16: Because our income tax is lower in the United States, we go like, ooh, I get to keep a little bit more money. So it makes sense for me to keep showing up to work and not take time off.
20: That is the argument.
16: This is one of the oldest ideas in economics, that if you get to keep more of your paycheck, there's more incentive to work. And you have to remember here that a lot of people in the U.S. do not get paid vacation. So the incentives for them to work instead of taking time off are bigger. And Daniel agrees with this premise. When you look at the data, Daniel says getting to keep more of your paycheck does make you work more, but just a little bit more.
20: It's quite small and far too small to account for any differences between Europe and the U.S. So that European-American difference because of taxes just is not consistent with the evidence on how people in an individual society behave. So I'll erase that one.
16: Although some macroeconomists and conservative economists would say, no, yes, that is still a reason.
20: Yes, but the people who quote that are typically macroeconomists who really haven't looked at the evidence of individuals.
16: All right. So that is the fun, conservative, non-answered argument.
20: The lefty argument is that Americans are a consumerist society and rich corporate advertisers are exploiting the consumers, holding these little carrots in front of our nose like a horse being urged to run, incentivizing us through these advertisements to want to work more and more to afford all these wonderful things we want to buy, a third car, a larger house, you name it.
16: This argument is basically that people in the U.S. are programmed to work more because we want to make more money to buy more stuff because we are inundated with advertisements. Bleak.
20: And, you know, it's quite possible. But the empirical problem with that is there's just as much corporate control in Europe. There's just as much advertising. And I can't believe that Europeans are so much smarter than us that they don't get themselves get led by the nose by these people. So it's hard to see why, with no difference in the amount of advertising, no difference in our basic nature, why they should have this different outcome in terms of vacations from what we have.
16: So the fun, dark, lefty argument that we work more to buy more because of advertisers, Daniel says this one doesn't fly for him either. So far, we have no great answers. I'm like, at this point, desperate for an answer. And I'm like, there has to be, we're not just like so inherently different as people.
20: No, we're not at all different as people.
16: We're not at all. Okay, right.
20: I mean, again, I can refute certain things explaining it as I have. So I can say no, but I can't say why yes. Okay?
16: No, not okay, Daniel. So I just kept asking more economists and more labor historians what really does explain why vacation has never been a big priority in the U.S. and why we don't even take the vacation that we do get. And eventually someone said, try this guy at MIT. And finally, I got a satisfying answer. So yes, the U.S. has a reputation for being workaholics. We worry we won't be seen as hardworking if we take a lot of time off or that we'll miss out on career opportunities. And kind of because this, the U.S. has this reputation that we value money more than time. And Europeans have this reputation of valuing time more, leisure. But I mean, you know, like, French people are not just born valuing leisure, but we come out valuing money. That's not a thing. Something must have caused this, right? So for a satisfying answer on this one, I went to Tom Cohen at MIT, who left a lake house during vacation to do this interview. So you're a workaholic also, like the rest of us.
0: Guilty as charged.
16: Tom studies work and employment and unions, and he says there was a time when unions helped workers get the things that they asked for in the 1930s. That's when we got the minimum wage and overtime and Social Security. But Tom says it was a very unique moment in history when workers had more power than businesses. But after that, Tom says businesses regained power again, and they started saying, we don't want the federal government to mandate worker benefits. We'll decide that.
0: We will respond to the labor market if necessary to keep our workers and to be competitive in the labor market. But don't tell us how we should run our enterprise and how we should treat our workforce.
16: Tom says the 1930s was kind of our window, our chance to get something like guaranteed paid vacation. But Tom says back then, some unions actually kind of drew a line at vacation.
0: There's also a view among unions that, look, we don't necessarily have to push for all of these things through legislation, because then if we did, then people might say, well, why do I need a union?
16: Oh, so this is like a known thing that unions, like if we ask for everything at the federal level, there would be no point in unions?
0: Absolutely. The AFL, American Federation of Labor in particular, was very strong on saying this is for the private sector. This is for what unions exist to do.
16: The plot thickens. We were sabotaged. No. But yeah, this is one of the interpretations for how things went down back then. And Tom says this is maybe why, in the end, we didn't get a bunch of benefits guaranteed by federal policy.
0: Vacation was just one example of this concern.
16: What were some of the other things outside of vacation?
0: Pensions, private pensions, health insurance. Those are the big three.
16: The big three. Pensions, health insurance, time off through vacations were left off the table. Instead, we got collective bargaining rights, which basically say we can bargain and negotiate with our individual employers for pension, healthcare, and vacation. Now, we should say that the U.S. is also known for not passing these work benefits because of racism. A bunch of people in the U.S. back then didn't want Black people, for example, to get these benefits. So no one got them. But in Europe, everyone gets the big three, vacation, pension, healthcare, as a right. Vacation started spreading in Europe in the 1920s and 30s, and healthcare came in waves in the 1940s, 70s, and 80s. And maybe this is why European countries started cutting their hours after 1979, but not the U.S. Like, maybe Europeans were like, okay, we're getting all these benefits, plus we're just generally getting richer. Maybe work is not so important anymore. But when you do have to pay for these things, like we do in the U.S., maybe that's why work is so important here. And so when you do have to negotiate for health insurance, pension, asking for vacation kind of falls to the bottom of the list.
0: Yeah, it's a much lower priority.
16: I mean, this does seem like the best argument to me about why we differ.
0: Yeah.
16: Yeah. Okay.
0: Yes. If given the option, workers are historically more interested in seeing their take-home pay increase than they are in getting another day or week of vacation.
16: It makes so much more sense to me now. Like, we don't just value money more than other people. Maybe we just need money to pay for health insurance or whatever. This feels good. This feels right to me. And even Daniel Hammermesh, who doesn't like any of the theories on this, he likes Tom's theory.
20: I like that one. I hadn't heard it. He's probably wrong, but at least I can't prove he's wrong. And that's pretty good compared to all the other explanations.
16: But really, Daniel says, we're looking for answers in the wrong place. He says, economics cannot answer this one.
20: I can't stress enough, as much as I love economics, in the end, this is a political issue.
16: Yeah. Daniel says this is really about political will and the political appetite. But he says talking about vacation and questioning why the U.S. is the only rich country that doesn't guarantee it is valuable.
20: Because it can put in people's heads the idea that maybe there is a different way. And the very fact of talking about it and getting it out there in the public, I think, should stimulate people to worry about that. That's the reason I'm talking to you today about this.
16: Daniel says talking about vacation can help change the culture. Like, maybe bosses will start taking more vacation and encourage workers to take more, too. Like, if we're all taking vacation, maybe that will make us feel less guilty about it. Because, you know, working a lot and not taking vacation because that is what you want to do, that's fine. But a lot of people do not want to work as much as they do, and they would be happy to have any paid time off. And even me, I mean, I do genuinely enjoy my work. I love being a reporter. I feel like I have worked so hard to get to this exact place, and I love it. But, like, I'm going to work for 35 more years, like, until I'm 70, and that's when I'm going to take big, long vacations? That cannot be what life is about. So the other day, because of this

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2: Hello and welcome to the Advice Line on How I Built This. I'm Guy Raz. This is the place where we help try to solve your business challenges. Each week, I'm joined by a legendary founder, a former guest on the show, who will help me try to help you. And let's get to it. Joining me this week is Sarah LaFleur. She's the founder and CEO of the women's clothing brand M.M. LaFleur. Sarah, it's great to have you back on the show.
10: Thank you so much. I'm so excited to be here.
2: Oh, excited to have you. You've been on the show twice before, actually. First time was in February 2020 to tell us the story of building M.M. LaFleur. And like many founders we've had on the show, you started the brand because you had a problem to solve, which was you were a corporate consultant. And just too many clothing options didn't really fit in with what you wanted to wear. And that of course, was back in 2011. And then along the way, you built this awesome brand. But then you had some challenges, especially during COVID. And we're going to get an update about what happened. But it's a great episode. So before we get to our callers, I was hoping to just kind of catch up. Tell us a little bit about how things have been going since you were last on the show.
10: Oh, my gosh. Well, I feel like I have lived 10 lives. And I think, last time I was on your show, I think I was 7 months pregnant, and now my kids are 5 and a half. So, it's been a wild 5 and a half years. And yes, like COVID was horrible for my business. You know, our revenue in 2020 was down 60% from 2019.
2: Wow.
10: We had to go through 3 rounds of layoffs. It was so painful. We had to close every single one of our stores and then reopen some of them. And then we actually opened some new stores as well. So, we got the business to profitability in 2022 again, and have just been steadily growing since. And it feels like in many ways I feel lucky that I got to have a second shot at it. You know, I really thought I was going to lose it all. And it's been this amazing experience of getting to build and rebuild the brand and hopefully doing it smarter the second time around.
2: Yeah, I remember in our conversation, the thing that really struck me, and I think was so innovative about this brand, is the idea of a uniform. And I think about you a lot because anyone who's seen me do anything live or in public knows that I have a uniform. It's a blue blazer and sort of greenish trousers and a white shirt. It's just what I wear, what I feel comfortable. I have 15 different blue blazers, and it might sound boring to some, but that's like what I feel best in. I feel and the concept of M.M. LaFleur was to create a uniform. Obviously, it wasn't just, it was like a much more, a broader line

0: of offerings. But that was the idea behind it. Now you've expanded it where it's like, it's still very professional, it's still very elegant, but it's not just for the office.
1: Yeah, for sure. I mean, I think for the majority of, you know, white collar professionals, there's some virtual work mixed in with just how we work these days. You know, jackets are now the power item. And I think it just, it makes sense if you think about her lifestyle. Like, she might go to the office and then, you know, go to pick up her kids from school, or she might go out for dinner with her friends. And to be able to just like take off that jacket, you know, it helps you go pretty seamlessly from professional to casual. And now, whereas like, I think a lot of women would have said like, oh, I have a rack full of dresses. I think a lot of women have a rack full of jackets.
0: I think we're talking about women sort of roughly late 20s to sort of mid to late 50s.
1: Yeah, that's right. Yeah, we have almost equal age distribution, which is like one of the things I'm most proud about in our brand. Like, we don't really particularly skew young or mature, or, you know, I think the professional woman, like the way she's dressing when she's 27 is not all that different from how she's dressing when she's 47.
0: Yeah.
1: Hopefully she has more disposable income and she's able to invest in more like quality pieces and things that she'll wear for the long term. But we really, we like to say it, you know, at MM, it's a psychographic, not a demographic.
0: Huh. That's really, really interesting. All right. You ready to take our first call?
1: Can't wait. This is so exciting.
0: All right, let's do it. Let's bring in our first caller. Welcome to the Advice Line. You are on with Sarah LaFleur, founder of MM LaFleur. Please tell us your name, where you're calling from, and just a little bit about your business.
2: Hi, Guy and Sarah. My name's Marnie, and I'm calling from a little coastal town on the East Coast in Australia. My business is called Tick Socks, which are fun socks with built-in tick protection.
0: Awesome. Marnie, welcome to the show. So you are in Australia, tick socks. These are socks that protect you from ticks. So tell me how they work.
2: So they have built-in permethrin, which is factory bonded. I license an existing textile technology, and it lasts through 70 washes versus the DIY methods that outdoorsy people like hikers are used to doing, which lasts about 6 washes.
0: Got it. Okay. And where are you selling them? Are you selling them through your website or in stores in Australia? Where are they being sold?
2: So it's direct to consumer just in the US, for a couple of reasons. Like, it's a much larger market to launch and validate the idea. And also the insect repellent industry is heavily regulated. So it made more sense to launch in one market and validate rather than, you know, going global and dealing with all of the regulations of all the different countries at the same time.
0: Okay. All right. So now you are now selling the socks. And tell me about how much do the socks cost?
2: So they're sold in a box of 4 for $119 US, which includes shipping.
0: Got it. Okay. Before we bring in Sarah, tell us your question.
2: My question is, when your product combines functional and emotional value, but people associate it with something that they're used to buying cheaply, what actually helps justify the price in those first few seconds before you lose their attention?
0: All right. Great question. I want to bring you in, Sarah, because you have dealt with this issue too. I mean, you are selling premium products, but at a very affordable price now. But I think probably initially you were not able to do that.
1: Yeah. I mean, Marnie, you were kind of speaking to a lot of the journey that we went through when, you know, I first launched the brand, which is that I could sell my products in person. Like, when my customers tried on, you know, our dresses, our blazers, they got it immediately and they would convert. But online, it was really, really hard to kind of show people why this black dress was so much more superior to, you know, another black dress for a fraction of the price. And I think you're probably running into some of the same challenges here. Just so I better understand, like, you mentioned there are other socks out there that have a similar function to your socks, to tick socks, but what makes tick socks superior is that it maintains that tick repellent quality for 70 washes versus the 5 to 6. Is that right?
2: Yeah. So the 5 to 6 is the DIY method. So you can spray and soak yourself, which is, it's just a hassle. Like, it's laborsome. And that's where that emotional value comes into the equation. Like, it's peace of mind. It's hassle free. The alternatives on the market are very utilitarian, and they're marketed towards, like, you know, the hunters, the hikers. No one's really made it accessible. targeting women aged between like 30 and 50. So lots of them are moms. They're looking for like some fun socks that they want their husband or themselves or their children to wear rather than, you know, like a khaki color.
0: Yeah, I mean, what's interesting to me about these is that they're colorful and interesting, and so this is fun. It looks fun, but I think, you know, your problem, right, is that it's the price point that people kind of are surprised about, because they're looking at this thing, $119 for socks.
2: Yeah,
0: you want to reframe that instantly. Like, you want to kind of push this to moms who are sending their kids to summer camp in Connecticut and Massachusetts, where Lyme disease is, you know, rampant. Right, kids playing in tall grass.
2: Yeah,
0: and that's where I would sort of focus on the $119. Be really transparent about it. I mean, literally $119 for socks, for four pairs of socks, and you answer right away, yeah, because we don't sell socks. We sell a summer worth of protection. And then suddenly $119 for four socks doesn't seem like a lot. I mean, that's four pairs of socks you're sending your kid to camp with. You're good to go. Like, I, you know, as a parent who sent my kids to camp, who I'm always like thinking about ticks, I would really kind of frame your pitch to that audience.
1: I was going to say, first of all, I am that mom that migrates to Connecticut for some part of the summer, and we are in like Tick City. So I'm with Guy on this one. The first people that I thought about buying this product for are my kids. Like, yeah, of course, I'm worried about myself too, but you know, I know better than to roll around in the field. My kids do not. And so, Marnie, I think this is just my hypothesis. I don't think direct-to-consumer is the right distribution channel for you. I think it's really, really hard to have a single product, a fairly niche single product, thrive on direct-to-consumer. But I think you would kill it at a lot of outdoor stores, and I think you would kill it with the camp crowd, like Guy said. And my thought was, you know, at a lot of these American camps, parents have to purchase a lot of gear.
0: A lot
1: of
0: gear.
1: T-shirts, whatever.
0: Bunch of stuff.
1: Crazy amounts to get their kids ready for camp. And I wonder if you can actually partner with these camps directly to say, you know, I have created the best socks for your campers. I will donate 10%, 20% to your camp if you agree to distribute this link. And just see if you can pick up, get some traction that way. And that's still direct to consumer, but I think like almost a business to business, you know, type arrangement.
2: Yeah.
1: I'm also, I know you said pricing, but I'm just doing a quick, you know, Google search comparison. Like LL Bean has one for $27, or it makes me think the pricing may not be so much the issue. Like it sounds like the market is already priced around there. And I think your products are so fun and exciting,
2: Thank
1: and
2: you.
1: They would really stand out when laid side by side by something more neutral and bland and beige, like you said. So I do think you really have a shot at, you know, winning versus your competitor here. But I don't think this should be direct to consumer.
0: The other thing that you might want to do is I would just email camp directors and see what they say. It's you, and you email 100 of them, you know, 30 of them might get back to you.
2: Yeah, got nothing to lose. It's a great idea.
1: It's got nothing to lose. And I think they're not used to getting pitches like this, is my guess. So they may just be more open to it versus like, yes, of course, like be awesome to be an REI. Like that's where Marnie's headed for sure.
0: Yeah.
1: But like really understanding who your customer is and just going directly to them through this medium rather than, you know, performance marketing and ads, those are going to be so expensive. And it's just going to cost way more than what, you know, the business can probably afford right now. Try this route. I'm so curious to hear how it goes.
0: The brand is called Tick Socks. Marnie Shanahan, thanks for calling and good luck.
2: Thank you so much, Guy and Sarah.
0: Thank you.
2: Bye.
0: Yeah, I'm super paranoid about ticks. I'm in California, so we don't really have Lyme disease as much. It does occur here, but I have picked off ticks, I don't know about you, like with tweezers, and put them in baggies and sent them off to get tested because I'm so paranoid.
1: Oh, wow.
0: Yeah.
1: We, Chris is from—
0: Your husband.
1: town of Old Lyme. Yeah, Chris, my husband, is from the town of Old Lyme.
0: Wow.
1: Yeah. So, you know, the birthplace of Lyme disease. But yeah, when we take out our dog on a hike, it's like rare that he doesn't come back with at least 20 ticks.
0: Right. Every time.
1: So it's a real pain point for a lot of people.
0: Yeah. Man, ticks are scary. And for some reason, there's only a vaccine for dogs.
1: Dogs. I know. Right. We figured it out for dogs. Hopefully we can figure it out for our kids.
0: Where's the human one? Yeah. We'll be right back with one more caller. Stay with us. I'm Guy Raz, and you're listening to The Advice Line right here on How I Built This.
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0: Welcome back to The Advice Line on How I Built This. I'm Guy Raz, and my guest today is Sarah LaFleur, founder and CEO of the women's clothing brand M.M. LaFleur. Sarah, are you ready for our next call?
1: Let's do it.
0: Welcome to The Advice Line. You're on with Sarah LaFleur, founder of M.M. LaFleur. Please tell us your name, where you're calling from, and just a little bit about your business.
10: Hi, Sarah. Hi, Guy. I'm David Bronchi. I'm calling in from Brooklyn, New York. I'm co-founder of Siblings, which is an eco-home fragrance brand tackling throwaway culture through clean, refillable candles.
0: David, welcome to the show. Thank you for calling. All right, you're in Brooklyn. Siblings is the brand. So you sell candles. So I'm thinking we just received one of those diptyque candles as a gift and, you know, you burn it. And then I hope we reuse the jar for coins or something. That's not what this is. You don't just throw away the glass container.
10: Exactly. Yeah. So we're making candles that are better for you and better for the planet. You know, it's a candle you never have to throw away. So You simply reuse it through scents and seasons with our easy candle refills. And these refills are what come in 100% compostable bags. And all you have to do is melt the wax, pour it into your forever vessel, and you have a new candle.
0: Huh. Okay, so just to clarify, you get these nice kind of containers, ceramic or whatever they're made out of, and do you put it in the microwave to melt? Is it little pellets of wax? How does that work?
10: Yeah, it's different. So you're right. It is a ceramic vessel. We actually have our ceramics. It's 95% recycled clay. And then the bag, it's 100% compostable. And inside of it is a block of wax. And you stick that bag in the microwave, melt it, takes a couple minutes, and then pour that into your forever vessel or your candle that's empty. And you just are able to refill easily.
0: Uh-huh. Okay. Got it. And all right. So tell me a little bit about the business. When did you launch it?
10: Back in 2019, I launched this business with my sister, hence the name Siblings. We grew up on a horse farm outside of Buffalo, New York, and we just watched our parents live very sustainably. I mean, it was limited material things, everything passed down and fixed, and the biggest compost pile you've ever seen behind the barn. So we just haven't had that sustainable mindset instilled in us early on. Years later, Eva, my co-founder, is living in Stockholm, and she's surrounded by incredible Scandinavian design. And like a lot of people there, she was burning endless candles through the long, dark winters. And when she kind of looked closer at all these candles she was burning, she just, something was off. Something didn't feel right. You know, it's this beautiful ritual that's supposed to bring you joy, and you end up throwing it away again and again. And that doesn't feel good. So that's ultimately what led to Siblings.
0: I love it. And give me a sense of your sales. How'd you guys do last year?
10: Last year, we did over 2 million in sales. So the business is doing well.
0: Amazing.
10: And we've kind of been in that low seven figure though for the last few years, and we're trying to break out of that.
0: Okay. Before we dive in further, what is your question for us?
10: Yeah. So, I mean, I get for ages, Americans have been in the habit of buying a candle, disposing of it when it's done. You know, some people try to recycle it, try to repurpose it, but the reality is most just end up in the trash. And it really is analogous to the way people thought about plastic water bottles 15, 20 years ago. We bought that bottle, we drank it, threw it away. Now that's almost unthinkable as we've embraced reusable bottles. And that's what candle vessels should be. So the question we have is, what are the keys to shifting consumer behavior towards refilling something that people are used to throwing away?
0: Okay, great question. Sarah LaFleur, I want to bring you in. Any thoughts or questions for him?
1: Well, I was just going to say, I do think there's something here between the utilitarian versus like the, you know, it's used as a gift. It's often something decorative in your house. And the vessel to me is like the most important object that you're selling, because you're saying that's the thing that you get to refill. That's the thing that never leaves your house. It's never, once you bring it in, it's going to be here for years.
0: Mm.
1: And so that vessel needs to be over the top beautiful. It's that vessel that really will, I think, emotionally, you know, resonate with the customer, because they're thinking that this is a refillable candle. Like the scent's going to come and go, but it's the vessel that's going to stay in my home forever. And I think that's where you have an opportunity to differentiate more. I think right now it's a relatively straightforward looking, you know, it looks like a nice ceramic pot, but I wouldn't say it's wildly different. Like if you want a Siblings vessel that's like unmistakable. When you see a Siblings, you know, vessel, you know it from anywhere.
10: Yeah.
0: I think that's a really great idea. And I think you're right. So the design is nice. It's lovely. It reminds me a little bit of Heath Ceramics, if you know that brand. But there's an opportunity to really use that as a canvas to try interesting things. I think practically speaking, you know, with $2 million, you probably have a limited marketing budget, but even if it's just a few thousand dollars, you know, ideally you want to use about 10% of that for marketing, but it's a lot. But I would really lean into videos that short form videos that really show the ease of use and the beauty and the simplicity of having this beautiful vessel. And I would consider spending some time, and not all, you don't have to spend a whole lot of money, but time thinking about how to make some simple videos.
10: I love that. Yeah, it really is. It's a visual item.
1: Yes. I think that really also resonates with me. And maybe you already have a lot of these, you know, videos or ads running. I think when you're describing like the microwave process, I was like, ooh, that for me was the friction point that came up, you know, when I was going down my marketing funnel. I'm like now in the consideration phase. What are the things that are stopping me from pulling the trigger? It's, ooh, that sounds complicated.
0: Mm.
1: And I think guys spot on with that, like show us through video how easy it is. And I think that's one hurdle you can overcome. I go back to the gifting, like I'm sure holidays are probably some of your strongest moments, just really going back to, okay, how can we make this a beautiful gift? It feels like you're opening joy, you're opening comfort. I think that's what we all look for when we gift a candle and hopefully receive one.
0: Yeah, for sure. I think it's you've got your work cut out for you, but you've got a great product and you've got a lot of traction, David. So good luck. The brand is called Siblings. And keep us posted.
10: Thank you.
0: Thanks so much.
1: Thank you.
0: Yeah, I mean, I think that, and also, you know, there's something like kind of Japanese, Scandinavian simplicity, like not chaotic lifestyle, right? Like a more
1: thinking about the Hig lifestyle.
0: The Hig life. That was the word. The Hig. Yeah, right. Yeah. My final question for you, Sarah, is if you could go back now to where when you started MM LaFleur, and knowing what you know now and all the experience that you have gained, what kind of advice could you give to that person, that Sarah, 15 years ago, that might have been helpful?
1: That it's going to take me a decade to become a CEO. Like, I was founder from day one, but I think that's like the confusing thing about the founder CEO role, because you get slotted into these big titles at, in my case, at age 27. And, you know, the truth is I really didn't know what I was doing, but I had this big dream and big ambition, and I didn't really care if people thought I was totally crazy, because I knew what I wanted and I wanted to go for it. But to learn the operations of the job, to really understand what metrics matter and what don't, to learn people management skills and how to run a business. Like, it really took me a decade to learn that.
0: Yeah.
1: And so I think some grace would have been welcome. And I think I probably could have asked for more help on how to be a CEO. I think anyone can be a founder from day one, but a CEO is a hard job, and it has to be in some ways learned on the job.
0: It's great advice. And I think not enough people acknowledge that. That's exactly right. Starting the business, one thing, running it successfully is another thing. That's Sarah LaFleur, founder and CEO of the women's clothing brand MM LaFleur. Sarah, thanks so much for coming back on the show.
1: Such an honor, and just incredible to be back here 5 years later and get to play a small role in this amazing family that is how I built this. So thank you very much.
0: Thanks so much for listening to the show this week. You've just heard an excerpt. And if you want to hear the full episode of How I Built This, you can find the show wherever you listen to podcasts. This episode was produced by Carla Estevez with editing by John Isabella. Our audio engineer was Jimmy Keeley. This hour of Planet Money and How I Built This was produced by Carla Estevez. I'm Guy Raz, and you've been listening to How I Built This.
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12: What's not to like about a lightly populated group of rugged islands off the northern tip of Scotland? Well, just be prepared for the weather to get your attention.
6: If you like wild weather and biblical type of rain and storms, then Orkney is the place for you.
12: Kinlay Francis tells us what he loves about living in Orkney. Urban planner Jeff Speck suggests that designing a city should be a lot like designing a home. It's meant to be for people.
13: We like to make our streets as outdoor living rooms. And what does that mean? It means they have good edges. It means they really hold you comfortably.
12: Coming up, he explains how some cities are becoming better places to walk by making motorists share space with everybody else. Or just keep on walking
4: Historian Anthony Satin reminds us how nomads have shaped our world for centuries.
14: The one constant is that they keep on doing what they've always done, and that is moving around.
4: Come along for the hour ahead. It's Travel with Rick Steves.
15: Live from NPR News in Washington, I'm Janine Herbst. Both the U.S. and China say they're reducing tariff rates on a small fraction of goods they trade. The two countries have been negotiating on these reductions for months. It's one of the few concrete outcomes from China's state visit to Washington this week, as NPR's Emily Fang reports.
16: After Trump visited Beijing in May, the two countries have been working to find $30 billion of non-sensitive goods each to reduce tariffs on. But that's a small slice of the more than $400 billion volume of U.S.-China annual trade. And two ongoing trade investigations into China on potentially unfair trading practices will likely raise overall U.S. tariff rates on China again in the coming weeks. Following Xi's visit to the U.S., the two countries have also agreed to start an AI dialogue starting in November. The U.S. and China held high-level AI dialogues during the Biden administration, where both Biden and Xi Jinping agreed AI should remain under human control. Xi repeated the need for humans to control AI in his opening remarks while visiting Washington on Thursday. Emily Fang, NPR News, Washington.
15: The White House barred CNN from accompanying President Trump on his trip to watch a college football game in Tennessee earlier today. The network was scheduled to provide TV pool coverage of that trip. This comes just hours after the Trump administration restored access for the network's journalists to the White House, along with Politico and MS Now. NPR's David Folkenflik has more.
17: Right now, all of the other members of the pool are refusing to step in. So CNN is joined by CBS, ABC, NBC, and Fox News. So those guys are all stepping away. So what you have instead are kind of these other outfits, which are not part of the pool and are essentially aligned with the president. You have RAV, which is Real America's Voice, manning this flight to Tennessee today. And in town, you have Lindell TV. That's named for Mike Lindell, the MyPillow guy.
15: NPR's David Folkenflik reporting. A powerful nor'easter is slamming the Northeast, prompting states of emergency to be declared in parts of New York and New Jersey, where flooding's already taking place. Steve Kastenbaum reports more than 31 million people are under coastal flood warnings and advisories from the Carolinas up through New England.
18: With wind gusts between 40 and 60 miles per hour, New York Governor Kathy Hochul said the impact of the storm would be felt most along the coast.
19: Lots of coastal flooding, perhaps even some erosion that could lead to downed trees, and that means downed power lines.
18: A foot or two of water covered low-lying coastal areas of New York during high tide. The storm was pushing water up into several New Jersey shore towns. Streets in Surf City looked more like canals. In Delaware, the storm surge pushed an ocean buoy up into Rehoboth Beach. The effects of this nor'easter are expected to last until Monday. For NPR News, I'm Steve Kastenbaum in New York.
15: And you're listening to NPR News from Washington. Facebook, Instagram, YouTube, and TikTok are refusing to run advertisements for an upcoming documentary on billionaire Elon Musk. As NPR's Bobby Allen reports, Musk has threatened to sue over the nearly four-hour film, which he calls a, quote, hit job.
20: The documentary is called Musk. It's by Oscar-winning director Alex Gibney, and it's set for release next month. The film is a scathing look at the tech mogul's life from his childhood in South Africa, his rise in Silicon Valley, including his takeover of the site formerly known as Twitter, along with his time in the White House. Gibney asks, how did one man become so powerful? It's a message deemed too political by Meta, YouTube, and TikTok, all of which have refused to carry ads about the film. That's according to a person close to the production who wasn't authorized to speak publicly. Earlier this month, lawyers for Musk threatened to file a defamation lawsuit over the film. Musk would not sit for an interview with Gibney. Instead, he used an AI-generated avatar of Musk as a stand-in. Bobby Allen, NPR News.
15: OpenAI says its AI models engaged with U.S. government websites without the company's knowledge. It's the latest episode of artificial intelligence going rogue, doing things a company didn't ask it to do or know about. The company says the AI model accessed publicly available information from the Census Bureau and also copied information from the SEC, posting it on another website. This comes as an independent AI lab says models appearing to come from OpenAI also tried to hack the Education Department, but were unsuccessful. You're listening to NPR News.
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23: What kind of world do you want to live in? In just a bit, a city planner tells us what he's been learning from cities in Europe that can help make American cities more enjoyable places to walk around and explore. We'll also look at how nomads from long ago shaped the world we live in today and the challenges that nomadic communities are still tackling. Let's start the hour in a part of Scotland that lies beyond the usual tourist routes. A few years ago, I was heading to Edinburgh for perhaps the 20th time to update the Edinburgh chapter in my Scotland guidebook. And for some reason, I decided, rather than spend 3 more days in a city I already knew and loved, why not go to someplace entirely new? A place where very few Americans venture, at the very north end of Scotland. So instead of Edinburgh, I ventured to Orkney. And I was so glad I did. My guide was Kinley Francis, and he runs a company called Orkney Uncovered. Kinley joins us to share his expertise on his homeland, Orkney. Kinley, thanks for being with us.
24: Yeah, thank you very much, Rick. It's great being online with you. Thank you for asking me to join you.
23: First of all, there's a little confusion about the name. Is it the Orkneys, the Orkney Islands, or what?
24: Yeah, there's several ways of saying it. A lot of people think it's the Orkneys. That's a no-no here in the far north. The Orkney Islands is fine, but it's just known as the 70 Islands as a group. It's just known as Orkney.
23: Orkney. So we'd say, I'm going to Orkney. And the people there, not really Scottish. What is the mix of the ethnicity there in Orkney?
24: Yeah, so we were once part of Scandinavia. In 1468, we were given up as part of a marriage dowry between King Christian I of Denmark and James III of Scotland.
23: Wait a minute. 500 years ago, Norway gave you away as a wedding present?
24: Yeah, it's very unfortunate for us because we did not actually want to be part of Scotland. We wanted to stay with Norway. So we've got a very strong Viking and Norse bloodline. We speak English, Norwegian and Danish up here, no Gaelic.
23: It's a fascinating thing because you're just a little stone's throw away from Scotland and the mainland of Britain, but you really have those strong Norwegian roots in Orkney. There's a lot of islands. I think there's like 70 islands and 25,000 people, but one island really dominates, right?
24: Yes, that's right. So the main island is called Mainland, just to confuse the matter. So
23: wait a minute, the main island is called Mainland?
24: Right, yeah. So when we here in Orkney, we talk about how we're going on holiday, some of the islanders off the main island say we're going to Mainland for the day. So it's not Mainland Scotland, it's Mainland Orkney, just known as Mainland.
23: Wow. Well, that's great. And then the main city in Orkney, tell us about the major city, because it must dominate Orkney.
24: Yes, it's called Kirkwall, and it means church on the bay in Old Norse. It's actually pronounced Korkivara in Old Norse. And it actually relates to an old church from the 11th century, but we also have dominating the skyline St. Magnus Cathedral, the most northerly cathedral in the United Kingdom, and was built by the Norse in the 12th century.
23: And you were part of the parish of Trondheim in Norway at that time, 800 years ago.
24: Yes, that's correct. Yes, we were. We were a very powerful place. We still are today. We have a very good economy. But Kirkwall is a very well looked after city. It has about 8,000 people. The economy and unemployment is very high.
23: Kinley, how long has your family been Orcadian?
24: My family have been in the Orkney Islands since 1990. And to be classed as an Orcadian, you need to be born in Orkney. My son Benjamin was born in Orkney.
23: Okay. So if you're raising a kid in Orkney, I'm just curious, what would his favorite sports be? What does he enjoy from a sports point of view?
24: Okay, so this might surprise some people, but one of the big sports here in Orkney is martial arts. And my son Benjamin is big into kickboxing.
23: Okay.
24: He also loves outdoor adventure, climbing and hill walking. I've tried to get him into the sea, but he's not having any of it. It's too cold for swimming. But anything outdoors, adventure, athletics, different sports, and mainly kickboxing.
0: Kinley, speaking more about your beautiful son, Benjamin, what's your biggest concern as a parent of an 8-year-old boy growing up in the big town of Orkney?
24: I think that the biggest concern for me is the fact that it's such an innocent place, Orkney. There's no crime. It's very easy for children to go out and play, you know, just by themselves in the parks and so on. There is no real concern at all for children, maybe when they go down to the city. And for Benjamin, it's the fact there's no McDonald's and no Burger King and no KFC.
0: What is the big city for you? Is it Edinburgh or Inverness?
24: Yeah, biggest city closest to us is Aberdeen, and Inverness is close by as well. They're both within about 150 miles south of Orkney. The biggest city we go to, though, is Edinburgh normally.
0: This is Travel with Rick Steves. We're joined by Orkney native Kinley Francis. He has a particular passion for the geology and history of this group of remote islands, and he shares his passion on tours for his company Orkney Uncovered. Kinley's website is orkneyuncovered.co.uk. In Orkney, it's mostly one-lane roads with turnouts, right? So if there's a car approaching, you just leap for the nearest turnout where there's a little fat part in the road where it's two lanes for about 100 yards and then you carry on.
24: Yeah, that's very true. The turnouts are quite funny, actually, because many people don't understand what a turnout is, or a lay-by, or a passing place, as we call them. And there's an unwritten rule in the Orkney and Shetland Islands as well, actually, that the bigger vehicle wins the race. So I always end up being face-to-face with a tractor, so I'm always in the turnout.
0: I'm curious about the political issues, because you're in a community of 25,000 people in Orkney. We've got Britain, we've got Scotland, we've got Brexit, you know, we've got North Sea oil and gas. What are the big issues? What's your orientation? Are you more friendly with Edinburgh or more friendly with London?
24: Yeah, I mean, personally for myself, I like to be part of Great Britain. The Orkney and Shetland Islands, particularly Orkney, is a royalist county, and dates all the way back to the 17th century when Oliver Cromwell failed to take us over as part of a military campaign because we were royalists. But we are very much geared towards the United Kingdom and the government.
0: Okay, so you'll stand by London. You don't want any of this separation business then?
24: No, I personally don't. I mean, there are people in every county within Scotland that want separation, but...
0: Because if Scotland succeeded in pulling away from England, you'd have to go with them politically.
24: Well, there is that question. Now, here in Orkney and Shetland, there's already the agreement, perhaps, in the pipeline that if this ever happens, then Norway will bring us back. So we can't go back to Scandinavia.
0: And would that be a referendum of the people of Orkney that could decide that?
24: Yeah, I think it's already in the pipeline with the Orkney Islands Council, the people who run the local government up here. But yes, I think there was if that was to happen, an overwhelming majority vote, you would go back to Norway.
0: Fascinating. Thank you for that insight. Now, when I landed in Orkney, I was just impressed by how treeless the island was. It was windy, gentle fields, rolling hills, and pretty bald, you know, cows, no stoplights. Beaches were like pneumonia zones. I mean, there were beautiful beaches, but if you went down there, you just would start shivering in a sparse population. You know, when people grow a garden, they do it behind stone walls so it doesn't get blown apart. Fill those blanks in for us. If you're exploring your island, what are you going to find?
24: Yeah, well, one thing you need to explore in the island is you need to remember to wear layers. It's not about what you're wearing, it's how many layers you've got on. And we are blown to bits by the North Atlantic and the North Sea. A lot of people talk about how, you know, southern England, after a 40-mile-an-hour wind, has to be evacuated. If you add on 100 miles an hour, you've got the Orkney Islands and no one's blinking an eye. We are a very treeless island, and that's because of the storm force weather we get from the North Atlantic, from the prevailing westerly. So whenever you guys in the United States get a really bad storm on the East Coast, we're watching the National Hurricane Service that you've got. And as soon as it leaves your shores, we've got an eye on that coming in towards us. But it's an incredible, wild, rugged location. And if you like wild weather and biblical type of rain and storms, then Orkney is the place for you.
0: Kinley Francis is our guest from his home base in Kirkwall on Orkney right now on Travel with Rick Steves. He provides private tours of the adventure trails and historical sites of Orkney at orkneyuncovered.co.uk. By the way, since we first recorded our conversation with Kinley, the Orkney Island Council has concluded that it would be just too difficult and expensive for Orkney to seek political autonomy from the UK. Kinley, of course, this is a travel show and Orkney has its sights. Boy, there's a lot to see, and it's fascinating because much of it is World War I and World War II history, and much of it is megalithic from the Stone Age, like Stonehenge, that kind of thing. Give us a quick review of, first of all, the 20th century military importance of Orkney.
24: First and foremost, our most social history, our history at the moment, which most people in Orkney relate to, is the First World War and the Second World War. Within the Orkney Islands, you've got one of the world's largest natural harbours. It's called Scapaflow. It was named by the Vikings. It means sword water. And it's an area where the British Grand Fleet was in the First World War and the Home Fleet in the Second World War. So it was a main anchorage for our battleships. And so there was tens of thousands of personnel based here during the First and Second World War.
0: Strategic importance. There were some battles in the bay. Churchill came along and made his barriers to help fortify it. And then one thing I learned from you, Kinley, on my visit, there were more people on Orkney 5,000 years ago than there are today. And it was in a very important community in the megalithic times. And you've got some quite impressive structures that go back older than the Egyptian pyramids.
24: Yes, Rick, that's correct. We have some very old structures, and the population was almost double that it was today. So you're probably looking at about maybe 40, 45,000 people that would have inhabited most of the islands of the 70. Today, there's only 21 inhabited. The types of ancient structures that we have some huge stone circles, the Standing Stones of Stennis and the Ring of Brodgar. These are called henge monuments, like Stonehenge, but they predate Stonehenge by at least 1,000 years. We also have Scarabray, which is an incredible Neolithic village, one of the best preserved villages in Northwest Europe. It's incredible.
0: I'll never forget walking with you, and you're 6'7" and I'm 6'2", and we both bent down low, as people have for 5,000 years, to climb through this passageway and come into this domed, corbelled room, which was a tomb so many millennia ago, and it overwhelmed me with wonder. Kinley, there's so much to see and do on your fascinating corner of the British Isles. Where would you take me to dinner, period, if you wanted to just really show off Orkney?
24: Well, I think probably my favourite place to go for dinner is a place called Helge's. Helge's is a pub in Kirkwall that's got a Viking style to it. All the beers are incredible Viking-orientated type beers and meads. Does incredible food, and it overlooks the Kirkwall Harbour. It's extremely popular with the locals, and the food is always excellent, as is the service. It's got a great Viking-type atmosphere.
0: Well, Kinley Francis, thank you so much for joining us. You've just piqued my curiosity, and I just want to wish you and your family best wishes as you enjoy your corner of Britain and as you entertain the curious travellers who come to visit.
24: Thank you so much, Rick. I really appreciate all your time.
0: Are you up for a good long walk? In a bit, the author of a book about nomads tells us about wandering. It's just human nature. But first, urban design expert Jeff Speck explains how major European cities have been making their streets more pedestrian-friendly. It's Travel with Rick Steves.

0: Americans might go to a European city for art or the history or the food, but chances are they'll come away impressed by Europe's pedestrian-friendly urban cores, efficient mass transit, and inviting public squares. And when they return home, they might wonder why we don't have cities like that here that are more pedestrian-friendly. Jeff Speck is an urban planner who's dedicated his career to determining what makes a city a place where people can thrive. He joins us now to consider how Europeans are creatively and successfully creating walkable cities. Jeff's book is Walkable City, and in this book, he contends that Americans can and should learn from Europeans to make our cities more pedestrian-friendly. Jeff, thanks for being here.
1: Hey, it's my pleasure to be on a show that I enjoy.
0: Oh, good. Well, I am so interested in this topic, and, you know, I've been spending 100 days a year in Europe ever since I was a kid, and there has been a huge revolution going on there in city planning, and I gotta say it's bad news for those who insist on driving their cars, isn't it?
1: Well, yes and no. It's bad news for those who choose to continue to drive their cars in the face of measures that make it more difficult for them to do so. However, I would say the quality of life for most folks in those cities has been increasing at a steady clip as more and more people realize they can live more healthful and happy lives driving their cars a bit less.
0: Oh, yeah. If I think of cities, Munich, Copenhagen, Paris, you name it, 20, 30 years ago, the squares were parking lots. Today, the squares have a subway station, maybe a bus station, and there are parks, there are green spaces. Tell us about, in general, the evolution of city planning in Europe in the time that you've been studying it.
1: Well, you know, I was in Holland in the 1970s as a very young person. I do remember biking was already more of a thing there than it was here, but the city was awash in motor vehicles. And now I look back at the pictures and, you know, the Netherlands and basically Northern Europe in the 1970s looked pretty much like the U.S. I mean, the cars were a bit smaller, but it was the same scene. Yeah. Cars piled on top of cars.
0: I was up against the wall with thin sidewalks.
1: Yeah.
0: And being crushed against the wall, I felt like when I walked around in cities a couple decades ago.
1: Well, I was hit by a mirror in Florence once because those sidewalks were about 18 inches across.
0: That's,
1: I remember.
0: That's right.
1: It wasn't that bad, but it was certainly noticeable.
0: But, you know, you mentioned Amsterdam. I was just in Amsterdam, and there's a big, wide, former street that had three or four lanes of, you know, car traffic. And it occurred to me, whoa, this street is totally different now. There's no cars on it. It's generally green. There are four rails for two tram cars and red paved bike lanes and cobbled walking lanes and the sound of birds.
1: Yeah, and I'm willing to bet that the number of people per minute who are going about their daily lives and getting where they need to go in the bike lanes is probably 20 times what's in the car lanes. And certainly the tram lanes are equally efficient. What's really remarkable when you compare different modes of transport to which we dedicate space in cities is how do you move the most people most efficiently? Because automobiles, right, you know, in which everyone is surrounded by 2 tons of metal and a ton of space, are really a super inefficient way to get around. And in fact, are really anti-city. Lewis Mumford, writing back in the middle of the 20th century, said, the right to bring a motor car to any address in a city is the right to destroy a city. And we've seen that happen.
0: Wow. And in cities all over Europe now, they have what's called a congestion fee. And unless you live there or have a special license for your car, if you'd go past that line into the center, you have a bill to pay. And I understand in London, that has decreased the traffic congestion in the streets, and it has subsidized public transportation, and people are now able to get around faster and cheaper with more affordable public transit that gets there quicker because the cars have been incentivized by that congestion fee not to go downtown.
1: Well, what's really interesting, Rick, is that when you use congestion pricing, or we call it decongestion pricing, in cities, actually more people are able to access the city by vehicle. And that's a bit counterintuitive. But what happens, of course, is that the highways and other streets get so overloaded that no one's getting anywhere. And what they found in a number of European cities, like Stockholm and London and others, is that more people were getting better use out of the roads simply by charging a price for travel that mirrored the value of that travel.
0: Well, that
1: with
0: sense.
1: With cars driving and certainly with cars parking in our cities, we have one of the rare aspects of our society in which it's actively socialist in terms of you're not paying the right price for the value. And when you allow the market to do its work, actually you get more efficient cities.
2: And drivers think they have some right to get that subsidy, and maybe they need to be retrained. Jeff Speck is joining us from his office in Brookline, Massachusetts, in a conversation from the Travel with Rick Steves archives, as we look at how to make even your city into a more people-friendly environment. Jeff has been a consultant for American cities such as Grand Rapids and Cedar Rapids, Lowell and Somerville, Mass., plus Tampa and Pensacola in Florida, on ways to revitalize decaying downtowns and introduce pedestrian-friendly walkways that can bring people together. He wrote Walkable City, How Downtown Can Save America One Step at a Time. It's considered a city planning classic and has been reissued in a revised edition. So, Jeff, let's talk about a couple of cities in Europe. When you, as a city planner, go to Paris, what strikes you as innovative and something you'd like to take home?
1: Well, Mary Hidalgo has been the mayor of Paris for some time. You know, she's a strong socialist. She has done a number of things that you would think would have ended her reign. But she was reelected on the mandate of many more people supporting what she's doing than are against it, despite some of the very visible protests. But she really has said, we are going to build a car-free center city. They're essentially removing cars almost entirely from the central part of that city is the plan over time. She's got 870 miles of new bike lanes she's put in, tens of thousands of parking spaces that she's gotten rid of. She's also backing a 200 million euro plan to turn the Champs-Élysées, you've probably seen the drawings, into this multimodal linear garden. It will still have cars in it, but just many fewer cars moving more slowly, bike lanes, walking lanes, thousands of new trees. So she basically, even before the pandemic, but she responded to the pandemic by saying, wow, you know, we can hear the birds now. We can breathe fresh air now. Shouldn't the city be like this all the time? And she's been reelected on that mandate.
2: And something travelers really are struck by and delighted by is what's called the Paris Plage, the Paris Beach. And there's that two-lane highway along the Seine River that is just, you'd think it'd be critical to move the traffic around because you've got busy, busy lanes going fast without any stop signs and so on along the river. And suddenly, that is no longer accessible to cars. And in the summer, they fill it with sand and they move in palm trees and you've got a beach. And
1: great success.
2: A big success. And for me, it's brought in a lot of vitality. The city no longer turns its back on the river, but they pull up a lounge chair and enjoy the river. Yep. And it's great for biking. It's great for entertainment. It's great for restaurants. And it's not great for people who want to drive everywhere.
1: But again, I would say it could be great for those people. They just don't need to drive.
2: That's true. That's true. Let's talk about Barcelona, because Barcelona is a very interesting city in its design. You know, they've got the Eixample district is, to me, wonderful. They've got this. Well, you mentioned in your book the importance of having shorter blocks and more compact.
1: The blocks in Barcelona are very small, and there are hundreds and hundreds of them. The Cerdà plan that's famous for those chamfered blocks that you're probably familiar with, where every block has this little chamfered corner, so every intersection is a little diamond-shaped square.
2: It's a fantastic district. I didn't know the name of it, but that is what I think of when I think of Barcelona.
1: Yeah, Cerdà was the urban designer, and it's one of the densest places in the world. In fact, among the dense European cities, it may be the densest. But they did something remarkable that, of course, their plan helped them to do, but most cities have grid plans that will allow this, was they introduced something called the superblock scheme. And if you can picture a tic-tac-toe board, nine square, where the hashtag is the interior streets, on a whole bunch of their nine squares, they shut all of those blocks to through traffic. So they might have allowed them to make an L, they might have put in bollards temporarily, you know, people who live there have ways to get in and out, but they ceased to be part of the regional transportation system for that part of the city. And it was a miracle. People who fought it ended up loving it, and they've added more and more super blocks to Barcelona since they started.
2: And these are sort of self-contained neighborhoods almost, where you can walk to everything you need. It's quite remarkable.
1: Yeah, and the, you know, I think the difference is in the U.S., people love to snip their blocks to through traffic, but then the streets on the perimeter get wider and wider.
2: Yeah.
1: in a response. In Barcelona, there was no corresponding enlargement of any other streets. It just created a circumstance in which more people were happy walking and biking, and therefore there were fewer people driving and a happier outcome.
2: Yeah. You know, when we talk about happier outcomes, all over Europe, I'm finding cities are embracing this idea of naked streets. It seems like insane to have no signs at an intersection, but apparently it really works.
1: Well, the famous engineer who came up with that concept used to stand in front of the cameras and then walk backwards into his naked intersections as they were filming. And we would observe as the cars would swerve around him very slowly. But this idea of Malcolm Gladwell calls it risk homeostasis. And he talks about how every human is comfortable living with a certain amount of risk, and they will actually adjust their behavior to enjoy that level of risk. And so when you create an intersection that is so clear and easy to understand, people just speed right through it. And the European response is to make things a little more confusing so that each intersection is approached with care. Some have suggested the American equivalent would be that when you get into the middle of a city in your car, your seatbelt pops off and a spike appears on the steering wheel.
2: Well, that you would stop. This is Travel with Rick Steves. We're getting radical with city design here with Jeff Speck. And it's not radical in Europe, but it sure seems radical where I'm sitting here in the United States.
1: Well, don't tell my

0: 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Sample 150 international and domestic wines alongside friends and neighbors supporting WGVU Public Media as a vital resource made for all. The Grand Pour, Friday, October 23, from 6:30 to 9:30 p.m. Tickets on sale now at wgvu.org/grand-pour.
1: Removed all the signals. But this idea of creating streets that are plazas, that are paved from edge to edge like plazas, in which everyone's expected to mix at extremely low speed, is appropriate in certain dense, you know, downtown centers mm-hmm. and town centers. I have only worked on one project that was able to pull that off because it does not sit comfortably within the manuals of the American traffic engineering profession. But more and more American cities are interested in creating these spaces.
2: Now, part of the challenge, I would imagine, is giving people who really are committed to driving from city to city a convenient way and an economic way to get out of their car and then become a walking visitor. And in Europe, there are it's pretty routine now where you have the city ringed by government-subsidized, inexpensive parking lots that come with a shuttle bus that takes you into the center, or a parking lot by a suburban subway station, and then you just leave your car, hop on the train, go downtown, and you get around with public transit, or with one of these cheap rental out-of-the-bike rack kind of public bicycles, or just walking around. What's your take on these park-and-ride kind of approaches?
1: Well, I think that you have to make it worth it for people. So it works in Europe and in a few limited American places because the walk, once you get out of your car, is actually a better experience than driving. I have in my book what I call the general theory of walkability, in which I talk about the fact that if people are going to make the choice to walk in America, the walk has to be better than the drive. And to do that, it has to satisfy four things simultaneously. It has to be useful. It has to be safe, it has to be comfortable, and it has to be interesting. Hmm. And if you can accomplish those four things, in most American cities, it's just a small portion of the city where that is possible because you have the mixed use to begin with, right? A walk being useful means that you're in a mixed use area with a proper balance of most of the aspects of daily life. And not many of our neighborhoods pull that off. But in our older neighborhoods, particularly our older commercial neighborhoods, our central business districts, and our old downtowns, main streets, that's where that usefulness is possible. And if it exists, then you just supplement that by making the streets safe, which is actually the easiest thing to do because the cities own the streets. So the mm-hmm. cities can very quickly restripe their streets mm-hmm. to make them safer and more multimodal, welcoming bikes and transit. And then the longer slog is the comfortable and interesting part of the discussion because that's basically the outcome of what buildings, what private buildings mostly are lining the streets. And are they shaping the space in a proper way? As an urban designer, I spend a lot of time thinking about the shape of the space. We like to make our streets as outdoor living rooms. And what does that mean? It means they have good edges. It means they really hold you comfortably. So we spend a lot of time on that.
2: Jeff Speck is with us on Travel with Rick Steves as we look at examples for turning cities into walkable, people-friendly spaces. Jeff's 2012 book, Walkable City, is the best-selling city planning book of the past decade and is out in an updated edition. He's also written Walkable City Rules, 101 Steps to Making Better Places. Jeff's TED Talks and YouTube videos on the topic have been viewed by millions. His website is speckdempsey.com. Jeff, it's been so much fun talking to you. We're just about out of time, but I'd love to let you be the tour guide right now. And with your ability to see things through the eyes and the sensibilities of a city planner, what can we travelers do to enjoy our visits to whatever city we're going to, let's say in Europe, a little bit more? What do you look for and how can that help us?
1: Well, I'll give you one tip, which I use myself, which I think anyone is capable of doing, which is whenever I'm about to book a hotel in a foreign city, particularly a European city, I'll go on the Google Maps and I'll find the medieval neighborhood. That's the neighborhood where the streets are cranky, where they're narrow, where the blocks are tiny. You know, sometimes the best hotels, you know, the Hotel de Ville or whatever, are located in the Enlightenment part of town or the Beaux-Arts part of town. And those can all be great to see for spectacle and for energy or for monuments. But it's always the medieval part of the city that's the most walkable, most delightful, most mysterious, that has the

0: tiny shops that can only hold an on-chain store, the special mom-and-pop places. I always find those neighborhoods for my hotel.
1: I can think of several towns right now where that's exactly the case. Barcelona's Gothic quarter is a perfect example. Rome's medieval quarter.
0: And what's fun is even American cities have our, you know, the oldest ones. We have a Gothic quarter, or so it would seem, in Boston, in New York City. You know, Wall Street is that place.
1: Oh, yeah.
0: You know, our older cities have those as well here.
1: Jeff Speck, thanks so much for joining us, and happy travels, and let's all hope for a more walkable urban world.
0: Thanks, Rick. It's been great to join you here.

You'll find web links to our guests in the notes for each week's show at ricksteves.com/radio. If city life gets to be a little too much for you, maybe you'd rather just get out of town. Well, up next, we'll look at how the wanderers among us, outsiders in nomadic communities, have often been a sort of counterbalance to the great empires of human history. Anthony Satin explains next on Travel with Rick Steves.

0: I've long been fascinated by nomads. I've encountered them in my travels, the Bedouins in Morocco and Palestine, Kurds in Turkey, Sami people in Scandinavia, Roma. And I've wondered about how the cards are stacked against any group of people who don't want to settle down, who don't want to own land and build fences and send their children to the same school as everybody else, so they can fit into the mold as dedicated by the dominant settled culture. The urge to move exists within all of us, yet half of the world's population lives in cities. The nomadic societies that played a key role in shaping our history had no written history, and today most of them are gone. Anthony Satin digs deep into this overlooked side of history and how the mobile and settled have come together and diverged through the centuries. It's all in his book, Nomads, the Wanderers Who Shaped Our World. Anthony joins us today to talk about the nomadic societies in and around Europe. Anthony, thanks so much for being with us.
1: Rick, thanks for having me on the show.
0: So, is it true that nomadic people never wrote down their own history?
1: Yeah, almost never. It's an oral tradition, and that's part of the sort of the makeup of their internal relations. Everybody gathers together and they tell stories.
0: When you travel in and around Europe, I'm talking Europe, I'm talking North Africa, the Middle East, and so on, you're very likely to encounter these cultures. Maybe not under the stars at a tent at an oasis, but in a market or semi-nomadic settled and so on. What's the state of the Bedouin people in North Africa and the Middle East?
1: The big news is they're still there, and there's still quite a lot of them. They're always under threat. Government's always wanting to make them settle and offering these two carrots of education for the kids and healthcare for the elderly. But the one constant is that they keep on doing what they've always done, and that is moving around. Less of them than there were, but they're still doing it.
0: You know, I suppose that's easier for them to do that where they move around because it's deserts, and that's people don't really want that land anyway, so they're free to roam it.
1: Yeah, the majority of our planet is not good for agriculture, so the majority of the planet is good for herding. So yeah, there's plenty of space for them to keep on doing it if governments will let them take on that land. And you mentioned up in the frozen north and down in the hot south, but unfortunately for a lot of nomads, there's gold in them, their hills.
0: Yeah, that can change all of a sudden.
1: That's the story of the U.S. as well. You know, the Western tribes, you know, in the U.S. in the 19th century lost out because of the gold rush.
0: You know, one of the most fascinating courses I ever had when I was at the University of Washington was based on a book called Reflections on the Basic Causes of Human Misery. It was a fascinating book. And the takeaway was the most unmiserable societies were people who lived on land that nobody wanted.
1: And also who lived in a bonded community like that with a narrative. And in a way, this thing about oral history is important because so many of us and in so many different countries I go to have lost that sense of a shared narrative of who we are.
0: Now, in Turkey, there are a lot of Kurds. And I understand the word Kurd actually comes from the root for the word for nomad. There's like tens of millions of these Kurds in eastern Turkey. It's one of the largest, you could call it, nations without states. They don't have their own boundary. They're not able to have their own government, but they're still thriving in eastern Turkey, it seems like, as a community. What is your take on the Kurds?
1: Well, this is a really hot potato politically, yeah. But not just in Turkey, but in Iraq as well. The Kurds fought
0: Kurdistan. You don't want to say that word Kurdistan in certain circles.
1: No, exactly. But you have to wonder what happened after the First World War when the British and the French were carving up the Middle East. There were the states for the Arabs. There was talk about Armenia for the Armenians. But the Kurds,
0: no,
1: silence.
0: It's just
1: silence.
0: Draw the line and silence, yeah.
1: Yeah, and it is because they're nomadic peoples, and they're the tent dwellers rather than the town or city dwellers, and that's the problem.
0: Okay, so we got lots of Kurds, and then Sami, there's like, I think, 100,000 people up in the Arctic of Scandinavia who make their living basically herding reindeer.
1: That's right. But I think they are more integrated and more and sort of more happily in connection with, certainly in Sweden, with the government there.
0: Probably because the government is more progressive and sensitive to their needs.
1: Certainly. And also because there's a recognition of there's a value to herding reindeer. And I mean, I write in my book about the Bakhtiari in Iran. I mean, nomads in Iran produce a significant amount of meat, you know, because they've got all these sheep. Millions of them, and they sell them into markets. So it's this is an important part of the Iranian economy.
0: it's almost part of the environment, the ecosystem, is to have people taking care of the sheep so they thrive.
1: Yeah, exactly. No, but the problem is this long, long historical view. And the reason why I wrote this book is because in our histories are simply not fit for purpose because they don't reflect the reality of the relationship between the nomadic and settled people, which is one of mutual dependence.
0: We're looking at the underappreciated side of history with author Anthony Satin right now on Travel with Rick Steves. He's the author of Nomads, The Wanderers Who Shaped Our World, as well as earlier historical titles on Egypt and North Africa. From his own travels, Anthony's collected stories from 12,000 years of nomadic societies, most recently with Bakhtiari nomads in Iran. Anthony's own wanderings have led him to Umbria in Italy, where he's joining us from his home studio. I want to get more into the specifics about nomadic culture, but there's two groups I want to finish in our survey before we dive into that, and that is Irish travelers, or tinkers, and the Roma, or the gypsy community. First of all, when we go to Ireland, Anthony, you just can't help but run into comments or references to the travelers. Who are these people? And is that actually a community like we're talking about the Samis and the Kurds and the Bedouins?
1: Yes, it is still a community. I mean, a shrinking community, but it's definitely still a community. And we have them in England as well. There are travelers, and they move around, and they traditionally, they had, at least for the last 50 years in my lifetime, they were people who would deal in all sorts of sort of things that other people didn't want to deal with, scrap metal or whatever it was. They were functioning on the fringe of communities, literally, and on the fringe of economy.
0: Historically, do we have something like that in the United States?
1: You have your great Native American tribes in the United States.
0: Well, apart from that, because, I mean, I'm thinking you're talking about not an ethnic group so much as just a society that would rather have a nomadic lifestyle and sell scrap metal or something.
1: Oh, yeah. But you still do have, in the United States, a vast number of people who choose to live in what was called wheel estate rather than real estate. Mm. You know, and the movie Nomadland absolutely pins that story brilliantly.
0: There you go. Wheel estate. I've never heard that. That's great.
1: It's a good one.
0: One more reason to read your book, Nomads, The Wanderers Who Shaped Our World. The final European group of nomadic people I'd like to mention is the Roma, or the Gypsies. What's the story with the Roma people?
1: The Roma people are a people. Unlike sort of Irish tinkers or whatever, who are more of a, not such an ethnic group as an occupation. The Roma are an ethnic group, and their origins are somewhat obscure, but it probably came from India originally, but a long, long mm-hmm. time ago. And they can trace their history back at least to the Roman Empire, and that's partly their name, and from Romania. But mm-hmm. they are not well received in most places where they're found.
0: All European societies were nomadic at first, and they eventually settled down and bought land and made fences and changed from herders to farmers. Is what the difference with the Roma community is they just never decided to morph into that, which fits better into the modern mold. So they've been a disadvantaged group because they've held on to those pre-settled ways.
1: Yeah, absolutely. And maybe another way of looking at them is with an element of fascination, as in they are part of our story, as it all nomads
0: yeah.
1: are. This
0: oh,
1: is the way
0: amazing,
1: we all live
0: once. I visited fascinating Roma communities in Romania. A big question for me lately is, I'm just perplexed with the proper term. Of course, we've all grown up saying gypsies, and now I understand Roma is the preferred term. Do the Roma people, are they unified in this desire to change the name? Of course, gypsies is a misnomer, because it says they're from Egypt when they weren't from Egypt.
1: Yeah, exactly.
0: But do all Roma consider gypsy to be derogatory?
1: I think there is a sense of, yeah, that it's, you know, it has the wrong connotation for them. I mean, you don't often hear people sort of waxing lyrical about the gypsy.
0: No, but that's because people have given that up to the notion they're all thieves and so on. And, you know, when you go to Spain, you got a pride in the gypsy community. There's a group called the Gypsy Kings. You go to Granada, which is it's got 50,000 gypsies, I think, and they call themselves gypsies.
1: Yeah, the whole flamenco culture comes out of that gypsy.
0: Yeah,
1: gypsy
0: I mean,
1: cult.
0: You wouldn't say a Roma cave in Granada. You'd say a gypsy
1: no,
0: cave.
1: No, exactly. That's true.
0: So I don't know. It's a complicated thing. Anthony Satin is a fellow with the Royal Geographic Society, and he's hosted TV and radio documentaries on travel for the BBC. We're talking with him right now on Travel with Rick Steves about his most recent book, Nomads. His website is anthonysatin.com, spelled S-A-T-T-I-N. So, Anthony, basically, why do nomads wander?
1: No. The real question is, why do we not all wander? Wandering is our natural state. We make a journey at the beginning of our life from the womb to the light, and religion tells us we make a journey at the end of our life. All religions tell us we make a journey at the end of our life to the other world. And in between, some of us choose not to move, and it's just such a strange thing.
0: Yes, well, that's very fundamental. So that really divides us. And as you mentioned in your book, a long, long, long, long time ago, there were 40 million nomadic people. And today, and that was 100% of humanity, apparently. And today there's 40 million nomadic people, but it's less than 1% of humanity. So there's as many wanderers today as there was 12,000 years ago. Is that right?
1: Yeah. And think about, you know, the weirdness of living a settled life where we're constantly being told we have to walk 10,000 steps. I mean, to a nomad, this is just ridiculous. Ridiculous.
0: Imagine a nomad with a little wristwatch that showed how many steps he's going to be.
1: Exactly.
0: Think you're a nutcase. Hey, I'm curious about just the way nomadic societies work. And I would imagine this is pretty much consistent across the board. Gender roles. Briefly, what are the traditional gender roles with the nomadic community?
1: Well, this is one of the surprises that I found looking back into history, and these three famous nomads that we can name check who get this bad reputation, Attila the Hun, Genghis Khan, and Timur or Tamerlane. And for them, women are absolutely central to all the decision-making, all the sort of gathering of the grandees and the elders. There are women. And, you know, Genghis Khan's wife is the one who, you know, it sits beside him the whole way through the building up of his and administration of his empire. And that plays through to today in a lot, if not all, nomadic societies. Women have a central role.
0: You know, here is a very interesting moment or image that might represent what you're saying. I was in Eastern Turkey hanging out with a Kurdish nomadic family in their black hair tent, right? They have these black goat hair tents, like go all the way back to biblical times. The mother was there with the children, and the little boy was playing his eagle bone flute. And this was amazing just to see the mom making the tea and the boy playing his eagle bone flute. And then over the bluff, way in the distance, I couldn't see him. The dad would play his eagle bone flute. So the boy knew the dad was okay. The dad knew the boy was okay. And the dad was out of sight with the herds. And the mom was in the tent with the kids. And the eagle bone flute was connecting them and connecting through times for millennia, literally thousands of years. But that kind of represented the fundamental situation. And it seems that has not changed very much through the centuries.
1: No, and how beautiful is that as an image? Well, I mean, I've got goosebumps for that.
0: <It's>, I do too. I
1: so
0: love
1: beautiful.
0: That. I'm so thankful for that moment, and to know that what I was listening to was so representative of a beautiful, beautiful way of life that is struggling in the confines of our modern kind of settled world.
1: Well, it's struggling, but it's still there. And this is the important thing. And it hasn't gone. There's this image that I love of history as a path picked through ruins. And the suggestion that, you know, history is about people who build things, who build, you know, the pyramids, the Colosseum or whatever. But I think before long, we're going to be reading histories about the people, not who built monuments or destroyed them, but about the people who maintained the natural world around them.
0: Yes. There's an ever greater value in people that are connected with the natural world as it becomes an existential challenge to preserve it. You know, when I was with that Kurdish community, we were talking about the challenges in their life. And they talked about how the Turkish government had offered them land, offered them schools, trying to get them, almost to bribe them to settle down and speak the same language and join the dominant culture. And they really found it was really offensive to their own, what they treasured and honored. And they refused it. And that's kind of the disadvantage that nomadic communities have around the world, isn't it? That in order to be embraced by the dominant culture, they've really got to abandon theirs.
1: It is a problem, and language is absolutely key to that, because in a way, the language, and I know this, for instance, for some of the Saharan tribes, in Egypt, for instance, they're forced to speak and learn Egyptian Arabic, which deprives them of their dialect.
0: Oh, yes. And that's something that those of us who don't have to struggle to preserve our language aren't very sensitive to. But if a society is not allowed to have its own language, that is over the line. I mean, that cannot be allowed. They've got to defend the right to speak their language.
1: Exactly. But, you know, I wonder, I mean, in the U.S., the Native American languages, are they still current? Do people still talk them?
0: I don't know. But I do know that when there's a struggle with an ethnic group in Europe that is a nation without a state, a group of people that have their nation, but they don't have a political boundary, the bone of contention is a lot of time, can we have education for our people? And I know for indigenous people in Central America, you know, the government of Guatemala will give them an education, but it's Spanish. And they say, no, we want it in our language. And they don't get it, so they become an underclass.
1: That's problematic. Very problematic.
0: So this is Travel with Rick Steves. We've been talking with Anthony Satin, and his book is Nomads, The Wanderers Who Shaped Our World. I've been fascinated by nomads ever since I've been traveling, because as you travel, if you reach out, you find the resilience of the nomadic communities and the deep history and how there is this little do-si-do between the people who are unsettled, nomads, and people who are settled, what we would call civilized, which is a horribly ethnocentric way to put it. Today, Anthony, we're out of time, but I would just like to kind of wrap it up with, what is the future for nomadic peoples? Is there a sort of a best scenario? And is it possible to have culturally sensitive tourism? Can that be a good thing?
1: I don't think things are as bleak as they might be for a lot of nomadic peoples. I think they're even more than we've talked about politics and how governments like to settle them. Probably even more dangerous for them is global warming, climate change. For instance, in Mongolia, which has a long, long tradition of nomadic people because most of the country is unfit for farming, because of the summers are now so hot and the winters are so cold, a lot of Mongolia's nomads are now living, you know, given up, and there's now a tent city around the capital, and they're all looking for jobs. That, you know, so that's their greatest
0: I think threat. You see the same dynamic in Palestine.

0: are staying with the Bedouins.
1: Yes, exactly. Yes, you do. Yes, you do. But you know, at the same time, you know, they are still doing what they do, and they are still who they are. And I'm optimistic. I'm
0: That's
1: optimistic
0: encouraging.
1: For them.
0: And then, just if we're curious, as people who want to have a broader perspective and learn from our travels, is there a culturally sensitive way to, and can that bring economy in a healthy way to these communities to weave that into our travels as tourists?
1: Yes, I think it obviously has to be small scale, low key.
0: Mm-hmm.
1: Can't have thousands of people turning up and hanging out with one particular family in their tent.
0: It becomes more of a spectacle instead of a
1: exactly. Change. But some of the families that I stayed with in Iran, for instance, I mean, that was entirely transactional. That was, you know, I was a paying guest. It was like staying in someone's home, mm-hmm. except their home was a tent.
0: Again, this is Travel with Rick Steves. We've been talking with Anthony Satin. His book is Nomads, The Wanderers Who Shaped Our World. Anthony, thank you so much for your interest in nomadic communities and for sharing it so eloquently in your book.
1: Thank you for this opportunity of talking about this really important topic.
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6: Today on Code Switch, lots of progressive politicians eyeing runs for higher office are distancing themselves from the politics of 2020, or woke 1.0, as some people call it.
7: Woke one was crazy.
6: But should they be?
8: There's very clearly an anti-woke backlash in sort of the world of like elite political commentary. But in public opinion, there isn't really one, right? Like in public opinion, DEI is like 20 points more popular than President Trump.
6: We are talking to Jamelle Bouie of the New York Times, who says there might be a lot of gas left in woke 1.0.
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11: From NPR News in Washington, I'm Janine Herbst. President Trump used a, quote, pocket rescission to cancel nearly $1 billion in congressionally approved federal funding. NPR's Eva Pukech has more.
12: The timing of the move just days before the fiscal year ends means Congress won't likely have time to address the cuts before they go into effect. The White House says the cuts focus on, quote, wasteful and harmful government spending. A majority of the cuts are to programs at the Department of Health and Human Services. Others target education programs for migrant students and a Department of Justice agency focused on reducing racial tensions. The pocket rescission drew bipartisan congressional backlash, including from Republican Senator Susan Collins of Maine, who chairs the Senate Appropriations Committee, who said she would work with her colleagues to address, quote, these illegal actions. Eva Pukach, NPR News.
7: President Trump says he rejected Iran's proposal for a ceasefire deal that would lead to the reopening of the Strait of Hormuz. Tehran made it on the sidelines of the UN General Assembly in New York this week, where Trump said he was considering whether to, quote, annihilate Iran or make a deal. Today on social media, he posted an image of the strait labeled the Trump Strait. OpenAI says its models probed government websites on their own. NPR's Shannon Bond has more.
13: OpenAI's AI models tried to hack an education department website, but were unsuccessful, according to AI research firm Transluce. The education department said it found no evidence of any impact, and OpenAI says it's reviewing the researchers' findings. OpenAI has notified dozens of organizations about times its AI acted in what it calls misaligned ways during training and evaluation. That includes accessing publicly available Census Bureau data, using login keys found online, and copying public information from the Securities and Exchange Commission and posting it to another website. The SEC says no non-public information was accessed. The Census Bureau didn't respond to a request for comment. Shannon Bond, NPR News.
7: The Supreme Court handed a major defeat to Missouri Republicans in a redistricting case that could help determine control of Congress. NPR's Nina Totenberg has more.
14: Missouri's Secretary of State, at the urging of President Trump, sought to use a redistricting plan adopted in 2025. But the state Supreme Court ruled the move unconstitutional, and the U.S. Supreme Court agreed. Twice. After contrary rulings from two lower federal courts, the High Court, for the third time and with definitive language, told Missouri to cease and desist. The justices noted that they have repeatedly cautioned against lower courts altering election rules on the eve of an election. And in fact, voting in Missouri has already begun. Nina Totenberg, NPR News, Washington.
7: And you're listening to NPR News. Harassing or intimidating people coming and going from houses of worship is now illegal in California. NPR's Jason DeRose reports Governor Gavin Newsom signed into law the Safe Worship Zone Act.
15: The new law establishes a 100-foot zone around the entrances to synagogues, mosques, churches, and other houses of worship. Inside the zone, it's now illegal to come within 8 feet of worshipers for the purpose of harassment or intimidation. In the aftermath of the October 7th, 2023 attack in Israel, a number of synagogues and mosques reported congregants being intimidated on their way in and out of worship. Protesters have also harassed people coming and going from LGBTQ-friendly churches. Critics of the bill had raised free speech concerns. An interfaith coalition from across California pushed for the legislation. Among those leading the campaign were the Jewish Federation of Los Angeles and the Bay Area's Jewish Community Relations Council. Jason DeRose, NPR News.
7: Hurricane Nolo is south of the Big Island of Hawaii and is expected to strengthen over the next couple of days as it stays well south of Hawaii. Frank Pereira is a meteorologist with the National Weather Service.
16: There is the potential for significant rainfall and possible flooding, especially for portions of the Big Island, where they could see several inches up to a foot of rain in some spots.
7: Hurricane and tropical storm watches and warnings are up for parts of the Hawaiian Islands. Meanwhile, forecasters are also tracking Hurricane Polo off the coast of Mexico. I'm Janine Herbst, NPR News in Washington.
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18: 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I'm Gene Demby.
19: I'm B.A. Parker.
18: All right, so Parker.
19: Yes?
18: Would you personally cancel Thanksgiving?
19: Wait, what? What do you mean personally?
18: I mean,
19: what do you mean?
18: You know,
8: There's a lot of arguments of canceling Thanksgiving, right? Like, turkey is trash, right? Like, you know what I mean? Like,
20: there's still stuffing and chitlins. There are other things that bring me joy at Thanksgiving besides that.
8: Are you a chitlin person? I'm finding this out right now. Oh my God, I'm scandalous.
20: I'm from the South. Leave me alone. But, I mean, I wouldn't say I would cancel. I mean, I know the racist, harmful origins of Thanksgiving, but I also like an excuse to see my cousins. Mm-hmm. But like, why?
8: That's true.
20: But why are you asking me this?
8: Well, okay. Canceling Thanksgiving was an idea floated in a tweet by Francesca Hong. So you may know her as the lefty politician who was running in the Democratic primary in the Wisconsin governor's race. So back in the heady days of 2020, right, she tweeted, and I'm going to read the tweet.
20: Okay.
8: Quote, cancel Thanksgiving. Should have done this in 1621. If it takes a worldwide pandemic for us to realize we should stop celebrating colonialism and the original super spreader event that killed indigenous folks and women, so be it.
20: I mean, to be fair, that was the kind of sentiment we saw a lot of on social media back in 2020.
8: Mm-hmm. It's very big 2020, peak 2020 in Adrian, right?
20: You know, back when people were out in the streets protesting and when we were all still locked down, people were activated.
8: Yeah, a lot of that stuff on social media, like just a lot of, you know, very maximalist, let's say, sentiments. And that particular tweet resurfaced a lot this summer because her opponents were trying to dunk on her and show how out of touch and unelectable she was. Like, can you believe it? The woke left even hates Thanksgiving.
20: Woke. I mean, look at how the word has been corrupted.
8: I know, Parker. Okay.
20: Woke, as we all know at this point, originated in black slang forever ago, but then it got picked up by grassroots organizers. But today it has been like completely commandeered by conservatives to mock progressive ideas.
8: Yeah.
20: And the thing about woke is it's super nebulous, right? It's hard to define.
8: Right. Like woke was all those black squares on Instagram in 2020. That was woke, right? Or people who were very showily buying books about race in America. You know what I mean? Like Nancy Pelosi kneeling in kente cloth.
20: Oh, yeah, that was not great. That was performative. That was, I know we don't like that word performative, but when you look up performative in the dictionary, it is Nancy Pelosi on one knee in the kente cloth.
8: A forever meme. Oh, my God. But the things we're talking about, Parker, those are fundamentally different ideas, different priorities.
20: Yeah.
8: Than calls to shift local funding to schools or just other things in black neighborhoods besides the cops, or calls for reparations for black people, even if they all got a lot of oxygen in 2020 and they were all pushed into this big basket that is now caricatured as, you know, utter woke nonsense.
20: Utter woke nonsense. Painful.
8: Right? Like, all of that brings us to the AOC of it all. So Alexandria Ocasio-Cortez, who, if you don't know, is the congresswoman from New York, was doing an interview on ABC. And she was asked about Francesca Hong's canceled Thanksgiving tweet. And AOC was like, maybe we was doing too much.
21: I have a local city councilman that has this saying, woke one was crazy.
8: In that interview with ABC, AOC notably declined to throw her support behind Francesca Hong. And Francesca Hong ended up barely losing her race, right? And the host pointed out that AOC also had not put her support behind any of the other lefty or progressive upstarts who were challenging incumbent Dems or establishment Dems across the country. Yeah. And so, listener, this is what we're getting into today, because there are some extremely consequential midterms coming down the pipe, as you know. And so we're chopping it up with Jamelle Bouie of the New York Times about AOC's pivot and whether the energy around racial justice from 2020 has completely evaporated, and why he thinks we might want to pump the brakes on saying
21: woke one was crazy, was woke crazy, was woke crazy, one was crazy, was crazy,
20: crazy, crazy, crazy.
8: Woke one was crazy. Jamelle Bouie writes op-eds for the New York Times, and he posts videos on social media about politics and history like all the time at a dizzying clip. So I asked him what came to mind for him when he thought of the basket of political priorities and concerns that are kind of sneeringly referred to today as woke one.
22: When I think of woke, I sort of think of the kind of dismissiveness, the dismissive label given to a bunch of things, many of which were quite serious and important, right? If we just focus on 2020, the protests that emerge out of the killing of George Floyd, which have their roots, right, in the previous half a decade of protests of Black Lives Matter. That's serious, right? Like, that's not silly. And so part of my frustration with the conversation about woke one or wokeness is like, what does this even mean to people?
0: Yeah, I mean, part of what seems to be happening is that there's a whole bunch of things that get like collapsed into this giant basket of things that we call woke. But I feel that AOC in particular has to navigate a bunch of stuff around her identity that actually is in a kind of an inversion of what maybe Kamala Harris had to do during her two presidential runs, right? Kamala Harris was a centrist who was trying to appeal to progressives and people on the left who were skeptical of her. AOC is a progressive who was kind of playing at being a centrist. Do you see this as a sort of distance herself from the performance of progressive politics, or do you think there's something, there's more of a substantive distancing that she's doing here?
22: I might dispute somewhat the idea that Harris was in her 2020 campaign running as a centrist. Like, I would describe Harris as a standard issue Democratic liberal, which, because there is like meaningful representation on the political left in the way that there wasn't 15 years ago, 10 years ago, I think that appears to be centrism. I say that because I think that for both Harris and AOC, the thing that they are trying to navigate is primarily rooted in identity. Voters have a really hard time actually judging ideology. This is like a very common thing.
0: Can you say more about that when you say,
22: sure,
0: have a hard time identifying ideology? Are you saying that their identities are doing the heavy lifting?
22: Yeah, the identities are doing the heavy lifting. For the typical voter, when they're judging ideology, they're kind of going on vibe. And vibe is structured by so many things. It's structured by your affect, how you speak, how you present yourself. You can have a genuinely extremist agenda, but if you present as just like a normal guy, you're not loud, you're not hyperbolic or anything, people don't read you as such. They read you as like much more moderate than you might be. And this has a gender and racial component as well. So it's simply the fact that candidates of color are read as being much more liberal than they actually are. And women are read as being more liberal than they actually are. And so Harris, I would say in 2020, was like doing this interesting thing of both substantively, like she's a standard issue liberal, but then also leaning in her identity to make her seem much more liberal as well. To say that, like, I'm obviously a progressive like you guys because implicitly, here's my identity. In 2024, it was very different. She's trying to persuade voters that like she's not that liberal. So it's sort of like, oh yeah, I have a gun and I was a prosecutor and I want a lethal military. That is an attempt to kind of make up for the fact that she's not coded as being in the center. AOC is in a similar position, right? Like, she both is substantively quite progressive, but then also is just like coded as such. And I think that she will have to navigate this. Like, how do you show voters that you aren't as extreme as your identity characteristics signal to people?
0: Okay, so, but in the case of AOC, right, she is a woman. She grew up working class. She is a Latina, right? Yep. All those things will be coded to people as progressive. But she is also a on-again, off-again member of the New York chapter of the Democratic Socialist, of the DSA.
22: Literally belongs to the DSA, yeah.
0: Right, exactly, right? So it does, though, feel like, we're talking about identity doing all this work, that she is navigating a specific basket of things that is also bolstered by some real things. It's not just vibes. It's actually like sort of her priorities have been very lefty progressive priorities.
22: But even, I mean, the interesting thing is that even some of that's vibes too. I saw this really interesting anecdote about Mamdani, who is also a member of the DSA, is South Asian, is Muslim, which, you know, all those things together in kind of the how voters understand these things. It's sort of like, yeah, that person's a communist. but I read this anecdote, and I'm sorry, I cannot place where it was. But it was someone noting that two very conservative people who voted for Trump, they supported Mamdani in the mayoral election. And they did so because they read him as being more moderate. And why did they read him as being more moderate? Because he talked about affordability all the time. And there's this thing, you know, voters are strange. I think it's really tempting to want to think of voters as having like very coherent views and stable views. Voters are strange and don't make a ton of sense. Or rather, they make sense on the macro level, not necessarily when you go at the micro level. Voters, when you talk a lot about things related to identity, voters are like, oh, that's a liberal thing to talk about.
0: Right. And of course, you mean certain kinds of identity, right? Because obviously Republicans lean into being God-fearing, evangelicals, right? Like those are all identity markers too.
22: Yeah, to be specific.
0: You mean talking about being brown or queer, right? That's what you mean.
22: Yeah. If you belong to any kind of minority group and that's what's being talked about, or if you don't and you talk about that stuff, that's like, that person's a liberal. If you talk a lot about lowering the price of groceries, even if your solution is we have to have state controls over food prices, right? Like, people are going to hear that as, oh, this is like a reasonable person, right? This is a person who cares about ordinary things. This is a broad, this is like, I'm generalizing, like these are not hard and fast lines, but like generally speaking, how you present yourself does shape how people perceive you, even if on a more kind of like objective level, the solutions you're putting forth make you more liberal or not so, right? Like that is one dynamic. I'll say one interesting wrinkle to this is that even if you talk a lot about cultural issues, but you're taking a more conservative stance as a Democrat, because you're talking about cultural issues, people are like, oh, this person only cares about the cultural stuff. You see what I'm saying? It's sort of like it's your emphasis matters a lot. Even like less so than the substance of what you're saying, but your emphasis matters a lot. And so for someone like AOC, part of navigating this will be like deciding what her emphasis is going to be as a candidate. This is where her identity might actually be quite advantageous, right? Like because she's associated with DSA, because she is a woman, because she is Latina, because she's associated with the progressive wing of the Democratic Party, she probably has a lot more leeway to just not emphasize cultural politics.
0: That's interesting because, okay, let's say she does play down the culture war stuff, right? She's kind of held to a different standard than a standard issue Democrat because of her lefty politics, right? And she's still going to need to find a way to get buy-in from the more progressive members of the Democratic Party and the left who might be skeptical of her pivot right now, especially if she runs in 2028, right?
22: Will she, though?
0: This is
22: a quite serious question because from the perspective of like winning elections, not from the perspective of assuaging concerns, but just sort of like getting votes, it'll be more important to her in terms of like energy spent to persuade more moderate leaning stalwart Democrats in South Carolina, for example, that she isn't a wide-eyed radical than it will be to persuade lefties in, I don't know, the New York primary or lefties in the Illinois primary.
0: Do you think the calculus has changed since 2020? We're in a world in which people are much more skeptical of, I think, sort of leaning into identity. Not that AOC is necessarily doing that, but do you think she might have there might be a boon for her, that she might not have to lean so hard on these things, that her identity can do a lot of heavy lifting?
22: I think they don't have to foreground their identities at all, right? Like they can just be like, yeah, this is, you know, who I am, and like let kind of the unspoken assumptions of what that means carry the day. Now, this can go both ways, right? Like you can be a very, very moderate Democrat, but have ideologically, but you're Black, right? And so you can let your Blackness do the work of persuading people that, oh, maybe you're a little more progressive than you seem to be. There's a certain famous Black Democrat who did this, who may have served two terms as president. So like we have like a live example of this.
0: But can AOC do the populism thing? Like can anybody do the populism thing if they're not a white guy, right? Like, is that a lane that exists in American electoral politics? I can't seem to think of anybody.
22: That is kind of the thing that is unanswered. Can you do populism and not be a white guy? because in the hands of a white male candidate, it reads, I think, to a lot of voters like, oh, this person just speaking common sense. you can claim the common sense, you know, quotes around that label. And I think it's, yeah, I think it's genuinely unclear if you can play that game with other kinds of identities, or if those identities sort of like code these things as being, you know, much more outside the mainstream than they might be. Like, even, I'm going to use Mamdani as an example again, because he's sort of like, I mean, he's our kind of central example of like a left-wing Democrat who wins like a major election. Mamdani did not run as a populist, right? Like, he ran this like very traditional, almost like pressing the pavement, not quite like patronage campaign, but sort of like, yeah, I'm going to fix the streets and, you know, lower the prices and
0: fix potholes.
22: Yeah. I'm going to
0: make rent more affordable.
22: Right. A very traditional quality of life municipal election that did not rest on like a loud populist appeal. Now we have like Michigan Senate race right now. Abdul Al-Sayed is running a populist campaign. His rhetoric is very much billionaires are dividing us.
0: Right. Anti-elite.
22: So it'd be interesting to see how that plays out for him. Like, if he wins, then that's a case data point in favor of you can be a different kind of identity and run that kind of campaign.
0: I mean, you're talking about Abdul Sayed, you're talking about Mamdani, you're talking about AOC. And the thing that we often hear is that their particular constituencies, because of where they're running, that you can't just port the kind of their politics and the way those things work to like a general election or even just like a Democratic primary, right? Do you buy that?
22: Yes and no. I mean, I think there are specific things that you probably can't port, but there are like broad things that you can. In the case of Mamdani, state-run grocery store is probably not going to fly in a lot of places. But if you kind of abstract that out a bit and you say, what is a problem that people in this area have? And I have this commitment to public intervention. How can you do like an intelligent public intervention with regards to this particular problem? And then you run on that, right? That's the thing anyone can do, right? Like you could even make the case that sort of the Trump 2016 was that campaign, build the wall, right? A simple slogan, simple message, simple intervention that you could repeat and always return to. Recognizing that voters want the performance of politics as well. You know, this is a thing that I think actually Democrats are quite bad at, which is there's like this norm in Democratic politics that is, oh, the thing that we're supposed to do or like be the responsible adults of politics and can't let things get too crazy. But voters like performance. They want you to, they want to feel as if you understand why they are angry or why they are upset, so on and so forth. It's much mocked these days, but like Bill Clinton's I Feel Your Pain in the 92 election was actually quite significant because it was like Clinton in a very literal way just being like, yes, I'm going to perform. I'm performing your uneasiness and unhappiness and reflecting it back at you. And voters like to see that. That's something I think that candidates like Mamdani, I think Al-Sayed's doing this well. I think there, I mean, John Ossoff in Georgia, a different kind of candidate, but he's doing this well, kind of performing for people their anger at the present situation.
0: Mm-hmm. But given the moment we're in, the sort of anti-woke backlash moment, do you think we are still in a moment where people want the performance of identity?
22: So I don't think people want the performance of identity. But I also don't think that people are opposed to candidates who are black or women or, you know, candidates of color. I think it's worth separating those two things out. That's, I think, the point I've been trying to make, that it's not so much that voters are going to say, that person's a Latina, I don't want to vote for her. I think that's the moment we're in. It's like an implicit thing, but it's not something that is actively run on. And I do think that foregrounding that as like a message is probably not going to be very effective and probably wasn't very effective in the past. And that's where I think identity plays. It's interesting. I mean, think about just the whole notion of an anti-woke backlash is that there's very clearly an anti-woke backlash in sort of the world of like elite political commentary and the world.
0: And in like corporate corporations and
22: like rarefied atmospheres. But in public opinion, there isn't really one, right? Like in public opinion, you know, DEI is like 20 points more popular than President Trump. And one thing to add to this is that, like, things, different things become salient, right? And so I think if you were to ask someone who is, you know, hostile to wokeness, if you would tell me what positions that includes, they might say, well, you know, being pro-Palestinian is woke. As it turns out, that's a highly salient issue for a lot of people. Being for a Palestinian.
0: And I think it's like a, it's also like an 80-20 issue among Democrats, something like 75-25. Right.
22: It's like 80-20 at this point, right?
0: Yeah.
22: And it's a place where, yeah, you can be outspoken on this, and you're probably not going to get, like, if there is a woke penalty, you're not going to get the woke penalty because it's like a thing people care about.
0: So if you were getting a woke penalty, if people were just giving out, you know, red cards for woke transgressions as they saw it, like, what do you think those lines would be?
22: It feels like a cop out. Some of this is like, you know, I probably will know it when I see it. So, like, if you can't, like, using sort of like academic language, if someone says intersectionality in a speech, it's like, yeah, they're probably going to get docked for that by listeners, even if they're totally right. That's like a signal to people that, like, I don't know, this person might care too much about that stuff and not enough about me.
0: So what you're saying is that AOC, it's not automatically going to get docked for being a Latina. She's not automatically going to be docked for being a woman. But she also has to be mindful of stepping on any traps that might draw any attention to wokeness, whether that's like the language she might use, whether that's like the posture she might take. And people might even be open to those things because a lot of the things that people associate with wokeness are actually not unpopular. Is that what you're saying?
22: I think so much of it, to go back to the beginning of our conversation, is about vibe. Is about sort of intangibles that are influenced by identity, that are influenced by the things, but are not like completely governed by them. And so it's totally possible to shape one's vibe for voters, shape those intangibles. It's a difficult balancing act to be able to do, even if you aren't a Latina or you aren't a Black man or a Black woman, right? Like it's at this level of politics where part of what you're trying to do is show many different groups of people that they can identify with you, A, that you understand them, B, and that you're on their side, C. That's a tough task. It's like, it's genuinely difficult to do. And there's a reason why often the most successful candidates simultaneously have like a brand, but also they appear to be many different things to many different people all at once.
0: When we come back,
22: you might be, you know, might be identified as like a very woke politician, but if you're able to kind of successfully ride public opinion, but not be beholden to it, to sort of project leadership, you can kind of excel despite whatever ideological identification you might have.
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0: This is Code Switch, the show about race and identity from NPR. I'm Gene Demby.
23: I'm B.A. Parker.
0: So we've been talking to Jamelle Bouie of the New York Times about wokeness, especially as it's attached to the political left in this moment. And I asked Jamel what he thinks about the fact that avowed leftism is something elected officials are still kind of reluctant to embrace. Like, it's still not okay to be a lefty. It's still very easy to red bait and call people a socialist or even a commie, you know? And those are, like, pejoratives.
22: I mean, it's still very easy to red bait. I think it's still an open question how effective that

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1: And you absolutely have, you know, all these cultural signifiers attached to it. And so I do wonder, right, as you get more, for lack of a better term, like normie lefties in politics who are basically sort of like staid politicians, but they also believe in like democratic control of the economy, then it'll be interesting to see how that plays out. Because the other thing too is that it's actually not clear to me whether or not when a voter hears DSA, they think socialism or Marxism, or whether they simply think this is a more, you know, intense Democrat. You see what I'm saying? And so there's also this dynamic of what do these things actually signal to people?
2: But you said like, okay, you probably can't be a viable candidate for major office in like North Carolina as a DSA member. But you have Francesca Hong, who was running in Wisconsin, as an avowed lefty, right? As a socialist. And AOC was very reluctant to embrace her, did not throw her support behind her in her primary campaign. So what do you make of that, right? That there's still a kind of lefty politics that, you know, prominent progressives in the Democratic Party are skittish about being too close to.
1: Yeah. I would read that myself as like less about ideology and more sort of like, can this person ball? Kind of analysis, right?
2: Say more about that.
1: What I mean is that Francesca Hong, part of the reason this became a thing, right, is this tweet she had about Thanksgiving years ago. And when confronted with that tweet, she answered in this sort of like convoluted defensive way that really demonstrated, I think, a lack of like media training, a lack of sort of like being faster on your feet, being savvy when confronted with these things. And so if you see that and you are a high level effective politician, even if you have ideological sympathies with the person, you might be like, I don't know if I want to like put my neck out for someone who doesn't seem prepared for some pretty basic things you're going to get hit with. So that's all
2: I'm saying. It sounds like you're saying, does Francesca Hong have sufficient riz? Like, can I throw my weight behind her if she can't, you know what I mean?
1: Right.
2: I mean, finesse her way out of this answer.
1: That's exactly it. That's exactly it. And I think it's worth always remembering that there's more to successful politics than just simply like your ideological label or ideology you have. And the calculation that politicians make when they're thinking of endorsements is like one part patronage, one part building alliances, that kind of thing. But it's also one part like, okay, does this person know ball, right? Like, is this person going to win? And I think it's important to recognize that when trying to analyze what's happening. Like in some cases, it's not so much that people are turned off by a set of views, is that the person just like can't hang.
2: Mm-hmm. But I do think that people see someone's inability to hang, whatever their ideological inclination, right? It's like, oh, well, this is the problem with people of that ideological inclination, right? It's like, Like, oh, look at this lefty. Like, I think a lot of people responded to that Francesca Hong answer as like, see, lefties are unserious because her answer was bad.
1: Right.
2: I think that's part of what was happening there.
1: And so that's why I say, like, as we get more normie lefties basically running for office, how does that change?
2: So it sounds like we're saying is that wokeness, like the sort of substance of wokeness, every time I use wokeness, I feel like I'm letting them win by using it this way. Yeah. But it seems like the substance of what people call woke point 1.0, right, is actually not irradiated in and of itself, right? Like, it needs better branding. The politicians who align themselves with wokeness need to ball better, right? They need to step their games up. They need to be a more deft, more agile politicians. But the actual meat and potatoes there, or vegan chicken potatoes.
1: Soy curls.
2: Is not soy curls, right? That stuff is not anathema to voters or people broadly.
1: Right. I think that's right. I think there's a way that it's entirely possible to

0: run a campaign that speaks to questions of civil rights and voting rights and like the rights concerns, then also connects those to sort of the more affordability concerns, to kitchen table concerns, you might say, and treats them as part of a whole. And I do think that to the extent that sort of like wokeness is an electoral handicap, it really is about vibe and language and positioning and how voters perceive you, not so much the substance. My view is that your actual ideology isn't as much of an obstacle as it might be. So you might be, you know, might be identified as like a very woke politician, but if you're able to kind of successfully ride public opinion, but not be beholden to it, to sort of project leadership, you can kind of excel despite whatever ideological identification you might have.
1: Jamelle Bouie is an opinion columnist for the New York Times. Thank you, Jamelle. Appreciate you, bro.
0: Oh, always a pleasure. Thank you for having me, man.
1: That's our show. But coming up on Life Kid, tips for holiday financial planning.
2: There's seasons for spending, seasons for saving, and be mindful of what season you might be in.
1: This episode was produced by Christina Kahla. It was edited by Courtney Stein and Jasmine Romero. Our engineer was Anli Wong. As for me, I'm Gene Demby. And as for you, well, you are listening to NPR.
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9: This is NPR's Life Kit. I'm Mariel Segarra. Now, if I'm you, maybe I'm thinking budgeting for the holidays. It's a little early, don't you think? The pumpkins and the skeletons haven't even come out yet. But when I asked this very question to accredited financial counselor Bethel Hapti, she said a hard
10: no. It's always a good time to think about future spending, especially because you can do a lot more when you have more time.
9: Let me just set a goal here for us. Knowing what we know about credit card debt, how high those interest rates are, how the debt can snowball, let's plan ahead so we don't accumulate debt in December that we'll have to pay off in 2027.
10: That is the ideal scenario, is that the money that you're spending is just the money that you're spending instead of the money you're spending plus interest to credit card companies in January and February.
9: On this episode of Life Kit, how to create a holiday spending plan now. Starting with takeaway one, get a baseline. Bethel says a lot of the people she talks to don't actually know how much money they bring home every month after taxes and health insurance premiums and retirement contributions. So that's the first number you want to know.
10: That pot of money per month. And then I think even fewer people beyond that know the amount that they need to run their life, rent, transportation, those fixed expenses, but also those variable expenses that are pretty consistently high and necessary, daycare, groceries.
11: Also include any debt payments. And that's your second number, the bare minimum you spend on necessities. Then you're going to do the math. The big pot of money minus the second number. Okay, what's left?
10: That's the number that you'll be able to use for your fund spending, discretionary spending in the month, or that's the money that will go towards savings. So creating even that rough and tumble baseline budget is like really important.
11: Now you've got about 3 months, a little more, to save up for the holidays. So multiply that number by three. That's how much you're working with. And that's how much you can afford to budget for holiday expenses, including travel, gifts, seasonal activities, you know, a little sleigh ride, and hosting gatherings. It's a bit of an overestimate, though, because you also need to consider the non-necessities that you're already spending money on. You probably don't want to skip out on everything that's fun for 3 months just to ball out over the holidays, but maybe you do. That is up to you. Now let's get a little more information by doing a retrospective. Look back at your credit card and bank statements and figure out how much money you spent on the holidays last year. Can you afford to spend that much again without taking on debt? Also consider, what did you spend the money on? And how do you feel now about having spent money on those things?
10: How happy were you with those purchases? Like, were those expenditures actually aligned with how you want to spend in the holiday season?
11: Okay, takeaway two, spread out your holiday expenses. As we talked about, one way to do this is to start saving money now that you can use on holiday gifts and travel and events come late November, December. If you're currently setting aside money in a savings account, you might just label some of it differently. You know, this is for holiday spending. Chidozie Ibabuchi is a financial therapist and gave us this advice in an episode about saving up for big events like a friend's wedding.
12: Maybe it could be $50 a week or $50 a month that adds up to how much you think you may spend. And that's a really cool automatic way to start saving towards these expenses.
11: You can also look at your discretionary spending and cut back so you can save more. Maybe you don't book the expensive weekend trip this fall, or you do yoga at home with YouTube videos rather than going to classes, or you cancel the streaming subscription that you don't use.
10: Really getting a sense of what your non-essential spending is each month, and if you can make some sacrifices there to save more.
11: I asked Bethel, what about temporarily decreasing the amounts you're saving for retirement? As long as you set a reminder to reverse those changes come New Year's. She wasn't a huge fan of that plan, but says it might be an option for some.
10: I mean, look, when I was paying off my student loans, like very rigorously, I had like $60,000 in student loan debt that I killed in 2 years. And during that time, I just went down to the company match so I wouldn't lose the free money that was on the table from that. And then after that, I went back up. So that is certainly a lever that people choose to pull.
11: The other thing you can do is spread the actual spending out. For instance, buy gifts now.
10: I remember I took a trip to LA and I saw something that was perfect for a coworker. She would always get these like cratefuls of LaCroix delivered to the office. And I saw this really cute LaCroix ornament. It was adorable. And I was like, this is a perfect little thing for the holidays. And so I bought it then and there in like the summertime. And I took it with me back to the East Coast and I gave it to her at Christmas time.
11: I have a box of gifts under my bed. And when the holidays come, I am so glad that I already found and paid for presents for my family. Okay, takeaway three is to choose your big swings. You know now basically how much money you're working with, but how do you prioritize? Bethel says you want to make sure your plan, your holiday budget, reflects what you care about the most.
10: One strategy is to like imagine what a perfect holiday season actually looks like for you. To say like, this would happen and that would happen and I would be able to make it to these parties and I would be able to make this trip and I would feel really calm. And I would really do this one activity because it makes me feel really good.
11: Nero Feliciano is a licensed clinical social worker. She wrote a book called All Is Calm-ish about the pressure to do it all over the holidays.
13: And I think the question we have to ask is, okay, what is really important in this season? And what's taking away from the things that are the most meaningful parts of the holiday? And what can I let go of in this season? We all want to feel connected in this season. And there's so many things that steal that ability from us in trying to make this perfect for so many people and create those memories.
11: Noreau suggests that you think about three activities that you don't have to do, but that you get to do this holiday season, the stuff you're actually excited about. Here's one of hers.
13: Even things like I get to bake cookies this year, which sometimes seems like a chore for me. Part of that is because I know my daughter's coming home from college. And now I recognize the value of having all my kids under my roof. It's not something that I take for granted anymore.
11: You can also name three moments that you want to be truly present for.
13: Maybe it is that Christmas morning or that dinner with the family or at the concert that you're attending. And in that moment, put away your phones as much as you can and really show up for it with as much as you can bring in that moment. And I think that's a good start.
11: Notice many of these things don't require you to spend big money. And they might also help you feel less pressure to do everything all out for the holidays. Maybe instead, you could try to get a little bit of rest. We have an episode on 7 different kinds of rest. Take a look at that to see what kind you might be craving the most. All right, next up, takeaway 4. Choose what you're going to do cheaper, later, or not at all. Your budget is going to come in really handy here. You've already done the math. You know what you can afford to spend, and you know what's most important to you. So when you get an invite or you feel social pressure to buy something, ask yourself, is this in my budget? And keep in mind, your budget is not going to be the same as everyone else's. Jasmine Ramirez Ibabuchi, married to Chidozie Ibabuchi, the financial therapist, is a licensed clinical social worker who focuses on money and mental health.
2: There's seasons for spending, seasons for saving, and be mindful of what season you might be in. You might be in a different season than a friend or a family member, and just lean into it.
11: A reminder here, pretty much all the activities you do and purchases you make for the holiday season are optional. Though it doesn't always feel that way. Wendy De La Rosa is a behavioral scientist at the University of Pennsylvania's Wharton School. We posed a question to her once from a listener who had 18 nieces and nephews, many of whom she wasn't close with. And she was wondering if she needed to buy all of them presents.
14: I would ask the letter writers to say, like, what are your values? Like, how do you want these children to feel? Like, do you even want to be a significant part of their lives? If the answer is yes, then let's think about creative ways in which you can show up for them that doesn't leave you in financial ruin. Like, you know, how can you organize a family gathering at your place or at a park where you're organizing everything and you give all the children just like an awesome memory?
11: Wendy says the real gift here is the gift of connection. It's more important to do a FaceTime on your niece's birthday than give her a toy that, let's be honest, she's going to be over in 5 minutes. And hey, this strategy also happens to save you money.
14: Then you have sort of created a boundary for yourself as to how you're going to show up. So you're not perpetually suffering and putting yourself, you know, over the coals or saying, I'm not doing enough for X, Y, Z. No, you've done the internal hard work to say, there's only X number of dollars in my bank account. I only have X limited amount of attention. I am purposely going to decide to invest in these relationships, and I'm very clear-eyed about it.
11: Some more advice on how to handle gifts in big families comes from Tiffany Dodson Davis, a beauty editor at Harper's Bazaar. She says you could limit the number of people you're giving gifts to, like I'm only going to give gifts to my parents or my parents and grandparents or only to my significant other. Also, she says you don't have to spend a lot of money to give a meaningful gift.
15: And sometimes it feels even more special to celebrate big moments with small gestures of appreciation. Like, for instance, my sister, this is not really holiday related, but it's gift related. But my sister recently moved into a new home and I surprised her with a bundle of small kitchen utensils that she didn't realize that she needed, like a whisk and a spatula. But yeah, she was really touched and it really meant a lot to her, even though, you know, the gift itself didn't cost me too much, but it, you know, made her transition a little easier. And I think those are really strong starting points to think about when shopping for other people. And then also, I think, you know, a homemade gift is a great option as well and something that shouldn't be ruled out, you know?
11: Tiffany's fiance hand wrote her a poem and framed it.
15: And then he gave it to me 1 year on Christmas and it's still one of the most special gifts that I've ever received from him.
11: I've actually done something similar. I found a poem that my mom wrote in her high school newsletter, wrote it out by hand, framed it, and then framed an illustration to match.
15: I think perhaps maybe a simple gift like that represents a family member that maybe passed away, or perhaps an heirloom within your family that's being passed down can be super sentimental. And I think just telling the story that accompanies the gift can be an emotional experience for the recipient and the giver.
11: Bethel says another gift that you can offer on a budget is your time and labor.
10: Like helping your mom like clear out the attic because she keeps asking you to do that. And it would actually be a huge gift to her to actually get this thing off of the to-do list for her.
11: The other thing to keep in mind is that a lot of the stuff we cram into December is doable in January and February and is often cheaper. Scott Keyes is the founder and chief flight expert at Going.com, formerly known as Scott's Cheap Flights. He understands why people travel at Thanksgiving and the December holidays.
16: But from a travel perspective, it's one of the worst times to travel, from disruptions to crowds to the price of the flights. My secret best advice for travel over the holidays is, if at all possible, just don't do it.
11: Scott says if you can wait and travel in January, you will probably have a much better experience and save money.
16: My favorite date of the entire year is around January 8th. I circle that date on the calendar because whereas flight prices really get inflated over the Christmas New Year period, around January 8th, they just fall off a cliff from the most expensive time of the entire year to the absolute cheapest.
11: Caveat here. The exact date in January for the cheapest flights can vary depending on your route and if you're traveling domestically or internationally, but still worth considering. Oh, and Merrymint, by the way, we are allowed to have that year round. And boy, do we need it come January when the Christmas lights come down and our homes lose some of their sparkle. Why not plan a winter gathering in January instead of a big holiday dinner in December? That way you can spread out the cost even more, and you won't have to pay extra for those napkins with the snazzy little gingerbread man on them. I know, super cute, but do you need them? All right, y'all, it's time for a recap. Takeaway one, get a baseline. Figure out how much you actually bring home every month and the amount that you need to spend on necessities. Subtract the smaller number from the bigger number and see what you have left. You've got about 3 months to save up for the holidays. That's how much you could potentially save every month. Also, do a retrospective. See how much you spent last year and whether you can actually afford to do that again. Takeaway two, spread out your holiday expenses. Start saving money now and start actually buying stuff now, like plane tickets if that's relevant for you, or gifts. Takeaway three, choose your big swings. You got to prioritize. Think about what's most important to you this holiday season. And takeaway four, choose what you're going to do cheaper, later, or not at all. Just because it's important to somebody else doesn't mean it has to be a priority for you. And your budget may be tighter than somebody else's. That's okay. Just know what you're working with. And remember that some of the things we think we have to do in December, we can actually do any other time, including January and February, which, from what I recall, tend to be pretty bleak. Don't you think we could use a little sparkle? This episode of Life Kit was produced by Margaret Serino. Our digital editor is Malika Gharib, and our visuals editor is CJ Ricalan. 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

0: says it's notified dozens of organizations about activity involving what it calls misaligned AI agents.
1: Another AI breach. This time, agents got into the websites of government agencies. For Saturday, September 26, this is All Things Considered from NPR News. I'm Debbie Elliott. What did President Trump gain courting China's president with pageantry and ritual? We visit the National Museum of American History to see the typewriter poet Maya Angelou used to refine her powerful words.
2: She used her writing to have us recognize our common humanity.
1: And singer and banjo player Angela Autumn finds inspiration in the outdoors.
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1: First News.
4: Live from NPR News in Washington, I'm Linda Kenyon. President Trump says he's rejecting a short-term plan offered by Iran to reopen the Strait of Hormuz after 7 days. The proposed plan would also have temporarily end the hostilities in order to restore ceasefire talks with the U.S. NPR's Emily Fang has more.
5: Iran had proposed the plan this week at the United Nations General Assembly meetings in New York, a plan very similar to a memorandum of understanding that the two countries agreed upon back in June. And Iran's president told CBS News he'd allow UN nuclear inspectors into Iran if there were a long-term ceasefire deal with the U.S. But Trump wrote on Truth Social Saturday morning, quote, "Iran cannot have a nuclear weapon," and then told reporters before departing for Tennessee that the plan was not acceptable. Trump claimed Iran was negotiating out of a position of weakness and said they were, quote, "dying." Emily Fang, NPR News, Washington.
4: A nor'easter is bringing powerful winds, local floods, and canceled events from the Mid-Atlantic to New England. NPR's Ava Berger reports.
6: In Atlantic City, New Jersey, Talia Mano saw her car totaled from flooding on her street. She said she hadn't seen so much water since Hurricane Sandy.
7: The water was just like you could literally see waves on my steps. You could see waves on the steps. That's how much water was there.
6: Jessica Lisboa was out on an Atlantic Ocean cruise as the storm grew.
8: It felt honestly like a roller coaster.
6: And Olga Ostrovetsky had planned to tie the knot on a beautiful fall day in September. Instead, her small New York wedding continued, just with a lot more wind.
9: But it's kind of fitting, to be honest, because my fiance and I met, and it was a torrential downpour. So we met in a day like this, and we're also getting married on a day like this.
6: Coastal flooding, heavy rain, and high winds are expected to continue to pummel the East Coast. Several states have made emergency declarations. Ava Berger, NPR News.
4: Control of the House is on the line in November, with both parties fighting over a relatively small number of competitive districts. One of those battles runs through Allentown, Pennsylvania, a majority Latino city. NPR's Barbara Sprunt has the story.
10: Here in Allentown, worries about the economy and cost of living reign supreme. Barbara Gonzalez-Rosati sees the toll it takes as she runs a daycare.
11: Regardless of your political party or your ethnicity, we're all feeling the same things. It's gotten to the point where there's almost, or we're gearing towards two classes of people, the filthy rich or the dirt poor. We're squeezing out the middle class.
10: Republicans made inroads with Latino voters in the 24 cycle, something they're trying to replicate come November. Barbara Sprunt, NPR News, Allentown, Pennsylvania.
4: House Democrats, meanwhile, are preparing a widespread agenda if their party takes back control in the November elections, including investigations of President Trump and members of his family. You're listening to NPR. Hollywood is riding an encore of Avengers Endgame to a surge in weekend attendance. As NPR's Bob Mondello reports, superhero myths aren't the only ones proving to be durable at the box office.
12: Avengers Endgame will have a brief burst of glory this weekend.
13: Avengers! Assemble.
12: Pushing past $2.8 billion worldwide, cementing its spot as the number two earner in box office history. Tom Holland, one of its many stars, is also in Spider-Man Brand New Day.
14: What is happening to me?
12: Which is approaching $2.5 billion worldwide in spot number three. And he's also in Christopher Nolan's The Odyssey, a more traditional tale of mythic heroes.
15: My dad is coming home.
12: Which recently passed $1.7 billion and still sells out many of its weekend IMAX performances. Before it's through, this old-school sword and sandals epic with very few digital effects
15: has a shot at cracking the all-time worldwide top 10. Bob Mondello, NPR News.
4: The band U2 surprised students at the Mount Temple Comprehensive School in Dublin, Ireland, where it formed 50 years ago. It played a 7-song set yesterday, including an encore of the song With or Without You. Lead singer Bono spoke to the students during the performance. He reflected on the band's early days, and he also thanked the school and the community for their support over the past several years. The event was part of the promotion for U2's new album, Carnival de Luz. I'm Linda Kenyon, NPR News in Washington.
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18: To All Things Considered from NPR News, I'm Debbie Elliott. From the White House to Wall Street to the water cooler, the talk of the town is artificial intelligence, how it's transforming our lives, and the existential risk it potentially poses. Today, we have new reports of open AI agents acting in unexpected ways. This time involves websites of U.S. government agencies. We're joined by NPR's Huo Jingnan to explain more. To start, tell us exactly what happened here.
19: According to OpenAI, its agents did things with U.S. government websites that people didn't necessarily want them to. In one case, AI agents took public data from the Securities and Exchange Commission and posted it on another website. That was not part of the assignment. And in another case, AI agents accessed data from the Census Bureau's website after they found credentials that had been posted online. It's important to note that in both cases, AI accessed publicly available information. It's not hacking per se, but not ideal behavior from an agent. Separately, research organization Transluce said it has found that agents appearing to belong to OpenAI, quote, attempted a rudimentary hack on a Department of Education website, which did not succeed, end quote. OpenAI said it's looking into this finding.
18: Do we know when this happened and why the company is telling us about it now?
19: We don't really know when these agents accessed these government websites, but OpenAI said the company found out about these incidents during its internal review after a high-profile incident this summer when its AI agents hacked another company called Hugging Face. More broadly, OpenAI says it's notified dozens of organizations about activity involving what it calls misaligned AI agents during training and evaluation. Basically, when AI systems act in ways developers don't expect and didn't ask for. Outside researchers I talked to, in the wake of the Hugging Face hack, said that the top AI company could have caught such incidents much sooner if it had monitored the agents more closely. But for whatever reason, OpenAI didn't do that.
18: Now, what about the U.S. agencies that were affected? What are they saying about this?
19: The SEC said no non-public information has been accessed, and the Department of Education said they have found no impact, and the Census Bureau did not respond to NPR's request for comment.
18: How serious are these incidents compared to, say, that Hugging Face hack that we've been hearing so much about and that has everyone questioning what kind of guardrails should be placed on AI?
19: In short, they are not as serious. Unlike the agents in the Hugging Face attack, these agents were given access to the internet. They didn't break out of containment. And unlike the Hugging Face attack, so far, these agents have not succeeded in accessing any information that's been locked away. But they do add to a string of incidents in which agents behaved in ways that people didn't expect to or would like them to, although the severity of the incidents varied.
18: And I guess the most important question here is what, if anything, is OpenAI doing about this?
19: OpenAI says it's just hard to make sure its AI systems don't misbehave. The company describes it as an unsolved problem at this point. This does raise the question of whether OpenAI can train its AI system sufficiently, and it raises questions about the company's ability to catch and stop misbehavior by its agents. The company says it will publicly disclose examples of major misbehavior, but that suggests that OpenAI may not disclose all of them.
18: That's NPR's Huo Jingnan. Thank you for your reporting.
19: Thank you.
18: President Xi of China loves to win. Donald Trump loves a winner. This week, the U.S. president hosted his Chinese counterpart for nearly 2 days of pageantry and ritual. But did either side make any real gains? China is arguably the most consequential and difficult geopolitical relationship that the U.S. has. So to unpack the visit, we have with us NPR White House correspondent Emily Fang and NPR's Rob Schmitz, both of whom have reported extensively on China. And Emily, before we get to the question of who got what, you were in the room with President Xi as he visited the National Archives here. What was that like?
5: What has struck me about the whole state visit is how congenial the nature of these events have been. They seemed very comfortable with one another. In public remarks in the past, they have emphasized their shared history between these two countries. And for example, when the two leaders strolled around the National Archives, they looked at original copies of the Declaration of Independence and the Constitution, and Trump made this quip about China having 6,000 years of history, which, by the way, is longer even than the Chinese say they have. And she quipped back. He commended the U.S. on its, quote, founding spirit from 250 years ago.
18: And in terms of gains, Emily, the U.S. did extend a temporary trade truce. Why is that important?
5: So this trade truce that we're talking about is regarding rare earths. And this was a truce that was about to expire this November. And it had stopped China from cutting the U.S. off completely from rare earth elements, which China still dominates. Now, the U.S. and China have confirmed they've extended that by 2 months, so it expires in January. But this is far shorter than both sides were hoping for. And per my reporting, it was because mutual distrust has scuppered the possibility of a longer extension. Now, despite the pageantry and the photo ops in this Chinese state visit, the actual substance of what might come out of this visit is going to be about trade. We should see announcements soon on, say, joint tariff reductions on about $30 billion of goods on both sides. Trump also mentioned that Iran came up in talks with Xi Jinping, but he didn't give details. And Iran matters in these talks because China is a big economic supporter of Iran, and it bought up most of Iran's oil exports in the past. There are still other issues that remain in this relationship that have not been resolved by this visit, where there's still a lot of daylight between the U.S. and China, and those involve, for example, artificial intelligence and Taiwan.
18: Now, Rob, you covered President Trump's first term from China. What's different now?
20: Yeah, I remember a month after Trump won the election in 2016, he was sort of getting congratulatory calls from world leaders. And one of those calls that he accepted was from Tsai Ing-wen, who was the president of Taiwan at that point. And at that time, this was sort of a very big deal because it broke with decades of diplomatic protocol. It broke with the One China policy. And China experts were sort of aghast at Trump's decision to take this call. And at the time, Trump was quick to criticize China and Xi as well for taking part in America's economic decline at that point. Fast forward a decade, and now you've got Trump throwing this lavish welcome for Xi Jinping, showering him with praise. It's a very different world that we have now.
18: It's China, like a complete turnaround.
20: China is a much stronger country now, and it holds more cards when it comes to trade. You know, another interesting thing that I noticed as I've been watching coverage this week, both from here in the U.S. and Chinese coverage, is that, you know, typically when the U.S. president meets with the leader of China, the narrative coming from the media here in the U.S. is starkly different from that of China's state-run media. But this week, the image and video coming from both the U.S. media and, yes, we're getting less of it because of the White House ban on CNN and other outlets, but the imagery from both the American media this week and the Chinese state-run media were in many ways very similar. Both sides showed an American president staging VIP treatment for his Chinese counterpart. And for people watching this in China, I think this is showing them that the world's biggest superpower and economy regards their country as an equal. And that's a powerful message to the people of China. And this comes despite a quite sluggish economy in China, where many people are beginning to really question whether their government is able to continue to promise real economic growth.
18: You know, part of an important part of China's economy is artificial intelligence. There was a lot of expectation that somehow the leaders would talk about AI and come to some sort of agreement. Emily, what did the president say about this?
5: All Trump said was that AI came up in conversations, and AI is really important to the U.S. too. It's been a huge driver of American economic growth, not just in China. But there's differences in how Chinese and American leaders have been talking about AI, and particularly regulation about AI. So take Trump. He has said multiple times, including writing just hours before meeting with Xi Jinping, that he basically wants to leave AI the way it is, meaning no more regulation. Xi Jinping, by contrast, brought up AI first thing in his opening remarks in Washington, saying it should ultimately remain under human control. And the Chinese readout of the meeting with Trump urged the two countries to cooperate despite competition between their various companies and AI, and to make sure AI, quote, serves human progress. And just to show how important AI and technology were, have become in the bilateral relationship, at the state dinner that Xi and Trump had on Thursday night, other than officials from both governments, many of the private citizens there were CEOs of major American AI and tech companies.
0: Oh, it was a who's who. Yeah,
5: exactly. Meta, Google, Microsoft, OpenAI. And then sitting at the table with Xi Jinping and Trump, NVIDIA's Jensen Huang, Elon Musk, the chipmaker AMD's Lisa Su, and also Apple's Tim Cook.
0: Rob, to better understand Xi, I understand it's useful to listen to some of the terms that he loves to use. One of them, strategic stability. What is he trying to convey?
20: Yes, he uses a lot of these terms. He's fond of using a handful of phrases like this to promote the idea that China is rising and that the U.S. and the rest of the West is in a state of decline. He also likes to talk about Thucydides' trap, referring to the idea that when two big powers exist, they inevitably come to blows. And of course, Xi Jinping wants to avoid military conflict with the U.S., and he yearns for what he calls strategic stability, a state where the world's two superpowers can live in a type of harmony. In essence, you know, the U.S. is both a rival, but also an economic partner with China, and decoupling is virtually impossible at this stage. So perhaps it's in both countries' interest to acknowledge this and to move forward accordingly.
5: For Trump, he seemed to think that stepping out of the contours of superpower competition and taking a personal touch would impress Xi and influence the relationship. For example, the two leaders spent about 90 minutes in meetings on Thursday, but then they spent almost just as much time touring the White House South Lawn, where Trump showed Xi the new helipad he just built and the new Marine One helicopter. And I'll note, Xi Jinping largely did not match Trump with this personal touch. He did wish people a happy Mid-Autumn Festival at the state dinner, but in his public remarks, he chose to largely speak in sweeping historical terms and cast the U.S.-China relationship in terms of this grand historical context.
0: That's NPR's Emily Fang, along with Rob Schmitz. Thank you both for bringing us your insights on the China-U.S. relationship.
20: Thanks, Debbie.
5: Thank you.
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4: I'm Linda Kenyon with these headlines. A powerful nor'easter is affecting the Mid-Atlantic and New England. The National Weather Service has been warning of high winds, high tides, and heavy rain for the next few days. The storm has led to flight cancellations, power outages, and other disruptions. President Trump says he's rejected Iran's proposal to reopen the Strait of Hormuz. Iran offered to reopen the strait and resume talks on its nuclear program after 7 days. In exchange, it wanted the U.S. to lift its blockade of Iranian ports, waive sanctions on Iranian oil sales, and agree to a ceasefire that would include Lebanon. And the U.S. and China have agreed to establish a channel for incidents related to AI and to accelerate work on military crisis communications. I'm Linda Kenyon.

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1: This is All Things Considered from NPR News. I'm Debbie Elliott. Let's spare a moment now to consider the week that journalists at CNN had. Those who cover the White House were blocked from working there, along with journalists at Politico and MS Now, all because President Trump disapproved of their news coverage. They were eventually let back after a court order, but then the White House banned CNN from traveling on Air Force One this weekend. All that drama eclipsed an arguably more sweeping change for the network. CNN is getting new owners, ones allied with Trump. NPR media correspondent David Folkenflik joins us now to discuss this development. Who's taking over and what's changing?
2: So Paramount is taking over Warner Brothers Discovery, which sounds like, okay, it's one big corporate deal. The person in control of Paramount is David Ellison. He's a movie producer, television producer, who is backed by the money of his father, Larry Ellison, the co-founder of the digital titan Oracle, one of the richest human beings on the planet, and an advisor and ally of the president. And let's just be clear, the Ellisons have gotten so much out of the president, and they were approved, you know, a little over 14 months ago, to take over Paramount. They didn't even own that when Trump took office back in January of 2025.
1: And now Paramount's acquisition of Warner Brothers, which owns CNN, looks like it's moving forward because there was a settlement.
2: There's been a settlement because what happened was a bunch of Democratic attorneys general, a coalition of 12 of them, sued to block this on the grounds of antitrust. That is, this is a huge concentration of Hollywood powerhouses. And this was resolved with a series of concessions.
1: I mean, I would imagine CNN would be very concerned that there's going to be pressure from the president to control their content.
2: There's great concern within CNN, and it's on two levels, one of which is the ties that I've talked about with David Ellison. The other is they're looking at the experience of CBS News in the year plus that the Ellisons have owned it. And CBS has been convulsed by controversy and crisis over whether the editorial decisions by the new editor-in-chief of CBS News, Barry Weiss, who has often been critical of the media as too tough on Trump. So CNN now will have a board over it to be established within 6 months of the takeover of Warner Brothers Discovery, in which five experienced journalists are going to be named to it. Only two of them can be from any one party. So the idea is to make it nonpartisan. And they get to sort of adjudicate if there are journalistic issues and controversies in which they are at loggerheads from CNN with their corporate owners. And actually, that's been extended to CBS News as well.
1: Okay, so as part of the settlement, Paramount agreed to establish an editorial oversight board as protection. What can you tell us about how the editorial board will function?
2: So, you know, they're supposed to review disputes as they come up, but this is terra incognita. We don't know. We've never seen things quite like this at major American outfits. You've seen ombudsmen at major news organizations, including currently our own. You've seen certain kinds of insulation, newsroom firewalls that you have at places like the New York Times and NPR and others that say that corporate interests cannot determine editorial decisions. This editorial board will draw attention to crises if they come up, as particularly if they issue their reviews publicly. But it's not 100% clear how this would work.
1: So I'm curious about how much power this board will actually have. I mean, obviously, it's written into a legal settlement. Does that give it some teeth? Should the company not comply?
2: You're probably going to see appointed within CNN somebody who's willing to do business with the Ellisons. Doesn't mean necessarily compromise their journalistic integrity, but understand what kind of coverage the Ellisons might be interested in. And so the degree to which there will be such disputes to me is an open question. I will say also, you know, you saw at two major publications taken over by Rupert Murdoch, the media magnate, at the Times of London in the 80s, the Wall Street Journal in the late aughts, around 2007, there were such boards created And after sort of raising a question here and there, he just kind of ignored and then overrode them. He appointed his own people, molded it to his liking and to his resemblance. So it didn't fundamentally matter. But you say, look, it's an illegal settlement. Technically, you could have the attorneys general or others take it to court to make the judge enforce that. And the reality is, I'm not sure that's something we want as a country. I don't know if you want elected officials to go to the judiciary to render decisions on whether or not newsroom decisions are appropriate. So this is kind of a conundrum as well. I'm not sure even if people have objections to how the Ellisons operate, they necessarily want newsroom decisions to be made by public officials, you know, who are supposed to be being held accountable by those same newsrooms. And I think what's really, you know, the takeaway is that you have these two now major television news outlets, CBS and CNN, owned and ultimately controlled by allies of the current president. You know, what may change is that the president himself is weakened, perhaps, after these midterms, and maybe they see less need to do business and to placate or to appeal to him. But then that means that's still being determined on political rather than journalistic considerations.
1: That's NPR's David Folkenflik. Thanks so much.
2: You bet.
1: Ebola cases are falling in the hardest hit areas of the Democratic Republic of Congo. But health workers also say the disease is spreading farther than ever, as Emmett Livingstone reports.
3: 4 months into Congo's Ebola outbreak, treatment centers are still busy caring for patients as health workers try to contain the virus. The disease has killed over 3,600 people since it emerged in mid-May, becoming one of the largest Ebola outbreaks in history. But the Congolese government has announced that the worst may be over. Dr. Jean-Jacques Muyembe is the Director General of Congo's National Institute for Biomedical Research.
4: Je n'ai pas vu le corbillard. Je n'ai pas vu d'ambulance dans tous ces centres. Alors je me demandais où est l'épidémie en question.
3: I didn't see any hearses, he said after visiting the epicenter of the outbreak in Ituri in northeastern Congo. I didn't see any ambulances, so I found myself asking, where is this epidemic? Muyembe says the caseload peaked in mid-August. And he's not just any government official making that assessment. He's the Congolese microbiologist who was part of the team that first discovered Ebola in 1976. Today, the 84-year-old is still a leading figure in the country's fight against the disease.
4: Il y a une nette amélioration dans la gestion de l'épidémie.
3: There is a clear improvement in the management of the epidemic, he told reporters.
4: C'est ce que j'ai vu sur le terrain.
3: Muyembe says he's seen the improvement firsthand and sees it as a sign of hope that the epidemic is beginning to come under control. Hope is exactly what many Congolese people living in Ebola-affected areas and grieving the loss of loved ones need. The disease is still spreading in parts of the country heavily affected by armed conflict and where most people live in crushing poverty. Ebola is yet another severe problem that ordinary people have to worry about in their daily lives. And many experts on the ground disagree with the Congolese government's assessment.
5: No one can come and say the outbreak is under control. No one. I repeat that. It's useless to talk about contact list.
3: Dr. Jean Kaseya, head of the Africa Centers for Disease Control, says the decline in cases is slight and may not yet signal a clear downward trend. And contact tracing is still woefully ineffective.
5: Currently in DRC, it's useless to talk about contact lists.
3: To control Ebola, health workers need to trace and test contacts. But many new cases cannot be linked to known contacts, a sign the virus is still spreading. And on the ground, across this vast region, that's exactly what Doctors Without Borders says is happening. In a rare public rebuke, the NGO warned it would be a mistake to say Ebola is under control. This month, it reached a new province in western Congo, more than 700 miles from the outbreak's epicenter in Ituri. For many experts, the crisis remains urgent and far from over. For NPR News, I'm Emmett Livingstone.
1: She was a civil rights activist, a dancer, a singer, a writer, and a poet. I'm talking about Maya Angelou.
6: You may write me down in history with your bitter, twisted lies. You may trod me in the very dirt, but still like dust, I'll rise.
1: That's Angelou performing her iconic poem, Still I Rise, in 1978. In honor of the 250th anniversary of the Declaration of Independence this year, our series, America in Pursuit, explores culture, history, and objects in American life.
7: This is called Flag Hall, and it's named as such because behind us is where the original Star Spangled Banner is on display.
1: And at the Smithsonian's National Museum of American History here in Washington, D.C., there's an object that belonged to Maya Angelou. So we asked Madhupe Labodi, a curator at the museum, to tell us about it.
7: This artifact is a typewriter that belonged to Maya Angelou. She probably had it from the early 1980s until her death. It's an Adler typewriter. It's an electric typewriter that was manufactured in West Germany. You can see the keys are kind of well-worn. You can still read them. So it looks like she was typing very regularly.
1: When you look at this, what do you think about? What do you think this means when you think about American history?
7: For Maya Angelou, I see this as a tool of her creation. She was very precise about how she did her own work. She believed in writing and rewriting and rewriting. So one of the first things she did was, whether it was a poem, a cookbook, she would write it out in longhand. And then her first revision would be typing it into the typewriter. So I also see the typewriter as part of craft.
1: And we've got a photograph of her above.
7: Yes, we do. And one of the things that I love about that photo, she really was a believer in living a good life, bringing people together, especially to eat, to celebrate, to sing. You see a lot of books behind her. There's an ashtray, so that's of a certain time. And it looks like somebody has said something that is really making her laugh.
1: Do we know which particular work she may have created on this typewriter?
7: Probably the piece that many people are most familiar with is the poem that she created, that she wrote for President Clinton's inauguration. So I think it's a reasonable assumption that she may have used this typewriter when she was revising the poem that she recited at President Bill Clinton's inauguration in January 1993.
8: History, despite its wrenching pain, cannot be unlived, but if faced with courage, need not be lived again. Lift up your eyes upon this day breaking for you. Give birth again to the dream.
1: Why is it that Maya Angelou's typewriter deserves this prominent position in telling the story of America and its 250-year history?
7: Maya Angelou took being an American very seriously. She didn't take it for granted. She came from and knew about people whose worlds and lives weren't often taken seriously. She grew up poor and black in Arkansas and in Missouri. She

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1: Molly, I encountered I Know Why the Caged Bird Sings quite young when I was in middle school. It was a gift from my godmother, so it was a connection across generations. So when we acquired this typewriter, it really made me think about how important the very, what we might think is about very small aspects of life are in creating our history.
2: That's Madhupe Labote, a curator at the Smithsonian National Museum of American History. This is All Things Considered from NPR News. In the 1960s, the Food and Drug Administration refused to approve the German-made sedative thalidomide, but a Cincinnati drug company gave it to doctors anyway, and they provided it, unlabeled and without documentation, to more pregnant women than the government ever acknowledged. The result was children born with severely deformed limbs. Now they want the government to acknowledge they exist. Tana Weingartner of member station WVXU reports.
3: An FDA reviewer famously stopped the German-made drug thalidomide in its tracks, preventing its approval for wide use in the United States. Her actions fundamentally changed the agency's testing and approval process. But the drug made it into some Americans' medicine cabinets anyway.
4: Hi. Thank you. How are you?
3: Gwen Rickman lives in the house where she grew up in Cincinnati with her service dog. Rickman was born with phocomelia, the signature shortened limb deformity caused by thalidomide. Phocomelia is rare, but slightly more common outside the U.S. in countries where thalidomide was more widely sold.
4: We go to doctors today who say, it didn't happen here in the United States. Oh, yeah, it did.
3: When Rickman's mother was pregnant with her in the early 1960s, the doctor gave her a new sedative for nausea. She was unwittingly part of an unregulated U.S. clinical trial for thalidomide.
5: This was such a sloppy investigation.
3: That's retired FDA historian John Swan. Cincinnati-based company William S. Merrill handed out thousands of unlabeled doses, telling doctors it was perfectly safe.
5: When you look at how the drug was really distributed, there were so many clinical investigators that what's striking is how much of the drug remained unaccounted for, even after FDA started tracing back.
3: Hundreds of doctors were giving thalidomide to patients, all while Merrill was still waiting for FDA approval. Thanks to persistent medical reviewer Dr. Francis Oldham Kelsey, the drug was never approved for general use. Jennifer Vanderbess wrote a book about the history of thalidomide.
6: It's probably the most iconic toxic drug of all time because of its signature injuries. And it transformed the FDA because it made it clear that more significant and serious drug testing had to take place before drugs were released on the market.
3: Vanderbess says the doctors didn't tell the women they were taking thalidomide or document it in their records.
6: And they were not told after the fact when the doctors observed these injuries in their babies, the dots were not connected for the women patients.
3: She estimates there could be around 100 U.S. survivors. Swan, the former FDA historian, says it's hard to know an exact number of American-born babies whose mothers took the drug, but it was more than the 17 formally acknowledged by the FDA. In 2018, Gwen Rickman in Cincinnati co-founded the advocacy group USA Thalidomide Survivors.
4: The U.S. is the only country that has not provided any kind of support or even recognition that they have thalidomide survivors.
3: Members of the nonprofit are pushing Congress to pass a bill that would officially acknowledge thalidomide survivors in the U.S. and give each survivor $150,000, with the possibility of additional money in the future. Rickman says they can't give up, but they also can't wait long.

0: They're aging and their health is deteriorating. For NPR News, I'm Tana Weingartner in Cincinnati.
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6: I'm Linda Kenyon with these headlines. President Trump says he's rejected Iran's proposal to reopen the Strait of Hormuz. Iran offered to reopen the strait and resume talks on a nuclear program. In exchange, it wanted the U.S. to lift its blockade of Iranian ports, among other things. A powerful storm is causing high winds and flooding along the U.S. northeast coast. The nor'easter has left thousands without power, led to flight cancellations, and disrupted outdoor events. And Hurricane Nolo is bringing heavy rain and powerful winds to the Hawaiian Islands, which are still recovering from previous storms. Nolo has been churning slowly south of Hawaii's Big Island. Forecasters strengthen it could strengthen into a catastrophic storm. I'm Linda Kenyon.

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1: From NPR News, it's All Things Considered. I'm Debbie Elliott. A little more than a month out from the midterm elections, one issue is uniting voters.
2: Across the country, local leaders are being held to account over allowing data centers that deliver more tax revenue, but also bring a host of concerns over electricity demand and water consumption.
1: That's NPR's Scott Newman reporting earlier this week on the growing movement against data centers. In his reporting, Scott came across Maryland farmer Steve Black.
2: About a mile from his farm, a new 2,000-acre data center is under construction. In November, he plans to support a diverse slate of local candidates with just one requirement. They must oppose data centers.
3: Some people are Democrats that I'm supporting and some are Republicans, and it no longer matters to me.
1: So for this week's Reporter's Notebook, we wanted to speak with Scott about what he learned covering this movement. I started by asking him what made him realize this opposition to data centers was becoming such an important story he wanted to dig into.
4: Any part of the country, you could find these grassroots groups that were popping up on social media, and you could find local news stories that said, you know, that the city council members who had signed non-disclosure agreements in some cases with AI developers or county governments.
1: I've run across that in my region covering other stories,
4: exactly.
1: And you run into the activist, right?
4: Right. So this is all over the country. This is going on. And the interesting thing is that you think of, you know, I think in especially in the last, say, decade, mm-hmm. people's minds have been kind of like at the national level. All the oxygen, you know, the political oxygen has been at that level. And all of a sudden, you know, this is an issue that crosses party lines. It really challenges like traditional alliances on the local level. And you're seeing like people get engaged on the local level. Like I haven't seen anything like that or that's taken off that quickly.
1: Kind of taking us back to that old adage, all politics is local, which
4: exactly.
1: we haven't been able to say for what?
4: Right.
1: A decade now.
4: Exactly.
1: So how did you pick where to tell this story from? Was there a particular community that seemed to be the perfect spot where all of the elements were there?
4: Yeah, well, Loudoun County, Virginia is kind of the epicenter of the whole data center thing. It's the highest concentration of data centers in the world, really. About 250 that are already built. There are, you know, dozens actually that are still in the pipeline. And it's starting to be seen by the rest of the country as this, you know, canary in the coal mine kind of poster child for AI rampant, unchecked AI data center development. And so that was an obvious place to go. And I went to visit a data center there and talked to residents who lived near it. And it was like, well, okay, so what's the counterexample? I wanted to find a couple of different places that were sort of at different stages in the AI build out.
1: One of the people you spoke with was Daryl West, and he described what I think is a sentiment that we've been hearing more and more about with the rapid development.
5: People just feel like they no longer have control over the technology. That worries them. They worry about the impact on their children. They see technology as an existential threat.
1: You know, that powerless feeling and that fear is something that we have heard so much about in the last couple of weeks, especially with all these new warnings about where the technology is heading. How did that sentiment shape your approach to telling this story?
4: Yeah, I mean, I think it's more like it's a reflection of the way that people are thinking about this issue. So you've got at the, you know, ground level, the NIMBY issue, the not in my backyard. It's very local and actually very powerful because people really care about their own communities and what's going on in their own communities. So there's that. I mean, people are concerned about, obviously, the things that we've heard about, the huge power consumption, power draw that these data centers have, the water that they are using for cooling. And actually, in some cases, the noise, which was an issue in Sterling. But you've got that kind of level, and then you've got this other level, which is, I think the two are kind of dovetailing, they're kind of coming together, which is, you know, this, again, this like existential dread about AI. Is it going to take our jobs? Is it going to kill us? You know, either of those things is true or not, they're definitely starting to contribute to the way people are thinking about this issue. So it's not only I don't want a data center in my backyard, but is AI good for me? Right. But, you know, one interesting thing, I made a point of asking everybody I talked to, like the most ardent people who are the most ardent about opposition to data centers, do you personally use AI? I mean, of course, we all do when we're Googling or whatever, that comes up automatically. But make a point of like using a chatbot like ChatGPT, for example.
1: And?
4: Almost everybody said yes. And, you know, it was kind of a begrudging thing. It was kind of like, well, I use it sometimes, but I try not to use it too much. You know, there was a certain self-awareness that there was a little bit of hypocrisy there.
1: The reality that we live in, right?
4: Exactly.
1: There was another person that stood out to me in your reporting, Harry Douay. Here's what she told you.
6: My kid's room is right in the front of our house, and sometimes I've had issues falling asleep, especially when those generators are going off.
1: You know, my children are grown and out of the house now, but that really hit me. Like, how could you live and raise a family with that constant sound and drone right in your neighborhood? Were there other families that were concerned about this?
4: Oh, yeah, everybody. Whenever you go into the field, you're kind of self-aware that you're, like, making a special effort to go out here and you want to make sure that you've got a few voices lined up to talk to. And I always get nervous because sometimes do I have enough people I want to talk to or whatever?
1: Right.
4: I would have had no trouble next to this data center. I mean, I got out of the car with my radio equipment and within seconds, somebody waylaid me and wanted to tell me about how terrible it was living next to this data center. But the people who run these AI data centers, they're trying to stay within legal limits, obviously, when it comes to noise. And the noise is, when you get right up to the data center, it's pretty obnoxious, to be honest. But you get a few hundred feet away where the houses are, and it's not really that bad on first blush, but it's always there, kind of in the background. And with Harry Douay, actually, I went in to talk to her in her house, and I kind of got used to inside. It's not it's not enough that you can pick it up on the microphone, and you're just kind of not noticing it. But the second I walked outside again, I noticed it again. And it's kind of a constant low level white noise background, and it's got a couple of different frequency levels. It's like there's this low level kind of rumble, and then there's a little tinkly kind of like higher frequency thing going on. And it's what it is it's the gas fired turbines, mostly, also some of the cooling systems apparently. And then just while I was reporting the story, actually, they said that it would be years before they were able to get power. And so the people are going to have to live with that noise, you know, for a while.
1: Scott, how much of the distrust you encountered here was actually about AI? And how much of it would you say was the way the local governments have gone about approving these, sometimes without public input and using these non-disclosure agreements, right?
4: Yeah, I think that was kind of the salt in the wounds, really. I mean, the bottom line is, you know, you can talk to people that live near these data centers, and it's really, really difficult to find anybody who isn't opposed to it. And again, nobody wants to live next to a big, you know, gray box. But the secrecy is definitely a big part of the equation.
1: That's NPR's Scott Newman. Thank you.
4: Thank you.
1: Singer-songwriter Angela Autumn grew up in the Appalachian foothills in western Pennsylvania. Singing in church and spending a lot of time alone in the woods, she learned to play the banjo as a young adult. And that sound is still at the heart of her music, but it doesn't stay there by itself. A psychedelic electric guitar might come crashing in, or a wall of reverb. Or her voice might change from a high, delicate sound to something low and rough.

0: These days, Autumn lives in the Nashville area, but when she wanted to write her new album, she kept heading outside into the Tennessee woods, to a warehouse in Chattanooga, and to a treehouse near Asheville in the dead of winter. We started our conversation by talking about why she heads into the woods and other remote places to write, and her answer took us back to her childhood.
1: I used to go out to the Alleghenies with my dad, and one of the characteristics that area, that region shares with kind of like Appalachia area is the rhododendron bushes, and they're so beautiful.
0: Right.
1: And they're just these little creeks, kind of, I just pictured the meandering creek up in those like highlands in the fog. A lot of it was written in Nashville, but I think the mental journey, the emotional journey, the interior journey is like anchored in a lot of those mountainous, like high desert places like Chattanooga or Oregon. So definitely place and journey is a big part of the record.
0: There's another interesting tension here. It's your voice, right? You mm-hmm. can sound like very delicate. You've called it your fairy voice, right? Is that what
1: yes.
0: you call it? You use it to mm-hmm. sing lyrics that are pretty dark.
1: Yeah, I do. That's one of the things I don't really understand, but as an instrumentalist, it's just so fun. It's so freeing to be able to write on an instrument and to allow whatever voice needs to come through to kind of come through for the songs. I think that is also something that could be characteristic of bluegrass music in general and murder ballads. And, you know, that whole tradition is like where I draw a lot of my heavy influence from. So exploring those darker themes. But I think at different times in my career, I felt I couldn't speak about them. And so I wanted to get it out of me in this time and on this particular album.

0: I want to talk a little bit more about the natural element of when you were writing this record, particularly the song Mountain Stream. Tell me about the experience of writing that and how you experience nature to create that song.
1: Well, with traveling, I like to see a lot of different landscapes and then kind of keep that in an index in my mind. And so whenever I'm writing, I'm always visualizing a picture or a painting.
2: I'll go with the day.
1: With Mountain Stream, that was a very clear image. And I think that the speaker in the song is also a very specific person. I think it's an earth spirit who lives in the creeks and lives in the streams and greets us when we enter nature so that we can have experiences there. I really don't feel that Mountain Stream was me. I feel like it was something speaking through me when I wrote it.
0: It's a lovely song.
1: Thank you. I really like it too. I'm happy that Mountain Stream made it onto the record because I do think it's powerful. And it brings banjo and it also brings, you know, rock. And I just really love this song.
0: Has making this record changed what you put your faith in?
1: Yes. Yes, definitely. Definitely. I trust myself more, my instincts, and not my actual faith, not in a spiritual sense at all, but I've had a lot of time to reflect on the incubation period around this record, and it really was 3 years ago. And this whole experience of putting out the record, releasing my music, and playing it for other people has really been like coming into the light again and having a full circle moment with myself.
0: And finally, I want to ask you about the last song on the album, My Alchemy.

0: Is there a story behind the song?
1: With my alchemy, I was couch surfing. I was at a friend's place in Nashville and cooking and just kind of holed up, honestly, and thinking about my life and what everyone else might be feeling and going through. And then kind of a lot of these songs ended up being mantras that would like lead me into becoming a more whole and like self-realized person. So at the time, I didn't really know what my alchemy meant. I just knew that I was cooking and I was doing mundane tasks and also experiencing some pretty profound spiritual things. And I think my alchemy is about turning your experience into something to give to the world. And I really wanted to do that, but I just didn't know how. And as time went on, I ended up creating the album, Believer.
2: That's Angela Autumn. Her new album, Believer, is out now. Angela Autumn, thanks so much for the conversation.
1: Thank you so much, Debbie. It's been a pleasure. And thank you for listening to my album, and just have the best day.

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4: From Futuro Media and PRX, it's Latino USA. I'm Maria Hinojosa. Today, the water wars along the Rio Grande.
5: It's not a metaphor. It's not a hyperbole. We're in a water war. I saw the statue to a woman who died fighting for this water.
4: And later, American Pachuco, a new documentary looks back at the life and legacy of Luis Valdez, the playwright, filmmaker, and cultural pioneer.
6: They want Latinos to be compliant. They want Latinos to be Spanish-oriented rather than indigenous-oriented. And here I come with a Pachuco, who is an amalgam, a concoction brought out by historical experience out of the Americas.
4: All this coming up on Latino USA. Stay with us. No te vayas.
7: Live from NPR News in Washington, I'm Linda Kenyon. President Trump used what is known as a pocket rescission to cancel nearly $1 billion in congressionally approved funding, NPR's Eva Pukach reports.
8: The timing of the move just days before the fiscal year ends means Congress won't likely have time to address the cuts before they go into effect. The White House says the cuts focus on, quote, wasteful and harmful government spending. A majority of the cuts are to programs at the Department of Health and Human Services. Others target education programs for migrant students and a Department of Justice agency focused on reducing racial tensions. The pocket rescission drew bipartisan congressional backlash, including from Republican Senator Susan Collins of Maine, who chairs the Senate Appropriations Committee, who said she would work with her colleagues to address, quote, these illegal actions. Eva Pukach, NPR News.
7: Hurricane Nolo continues to meander south of Hawaii. Forecasters say it could bring more than 2 feet of snow, of rain rather, to the Big Island, along with the dangerous flooding and mudslides. Nolo is the third hurricane to batter Hawaii this year. NPR's Juliana Kim reports.
9: Big Island and Maui are expected to see heavy rain and strong winds this weekend. While the other islands may be spared from Nolo's harshest impacts, the entire state is reeling from months of natural disasters. That includes major storms and an earthquake. The state's governor, Josh Green, says over 1,200 homes have been damaged or destroyed as a result. He adds that recovery efforts will cost upwards of $1 billion prior to Nolo. Hurricane season in Hawaii is expected to last through November 30th. Juliana Kim, NPR News, Honolulu.
7: A new analysis of census data finds that for the fifth year in a row, the poverty rate for seniors has risen. NPR's Jennifer Ludden reports.
10: The AARP Foundation analysis found women are far more likely than men to age into poverty, and its own survey found just under a third of those 50 to 64 reported a significant drop in household income in the past 3 months. Foundation President Claire Casey says even a small disruption, like a car breaking down, can be devastating for low-income workers.
11: You're much more likely to end up in the long-term unemployed, and you're much more likely to end up in a job that makes less than the one you were in.
10: A third of older, low-income adults also said they did not have enough savings to cover an emergency expense of $100. Jennifer Ludden, NPR News, Washington.
7: President Trump has rejected Iran's proposal to reopen the Strait of Hormuz. The president told reporters outside the White House that Iran wanted the U.S. to lift its blockade of Iranian ports, waive sanctions on oil, and observe a ceasefire that would include Lebanon. In addition, Iran said it would agree to talks in 7 days. You're listening to NPR. Facebook, Instagram, YouTube, and TikTok are refusing to run advertisements for an upcoming documentary on billionaire Elon Musk. As NPR's Bobby Allen reports, Musk has threatened to sue over the nearly four-hour film, calling it a hit job.
12: The documentary is called Musk. It's by Oscar-winning director Alex Gibney, and it's set for release next month. The film is a scathing look at the tech mogul's life, from his childhood in South Africa, his rise in Silicon Valley, including his takeover of the site formerly known as Twitter, along with his time in the White House. Gibney asks, how did one man become so powerful? It's a message deemed too political by Meta, YouTube, and TikTok, all of which have refused to carry ads about the film. That's according to a person close to the production who wasn't authorized to speak publicly. Earlier this month, lawyers for Musk threatened to file a defamation lawsuit over the film. Musk would not sit for an interview with Gibney. Instead, he used an AI-generated avatar of Musk as a stand-in. Bobby Allen, NPR News.
7: Starbucks is planning to close 250 stores in North America starting next week. The company did not say which coffee houses will close or how many of them are in the U.S. It also did not say how many of the stores are unionized. More than 700 U.S. Starbucks stores have voted to unionize since late 2021. Starbucks Chief Operating Officer Mike Grams did say the locations either are not delivering acceptable financial results or they are not providing the experience he says the company wants for its customers and employees. I'm Linda Kenyon, NPR News in Washington.
13: 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Other contributors include the estate of Joan B. Kroc, whose bequest serves as an enduring investment in the future of public radio and seeks to help NPR produce programming that meets the highest standards of public service in journalism and cultural expression.
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17: Welcome to Latino USA. I'm Maria Hinojosa.
18: Señores, en este momento toda la gente va hacia la cortina con la firme intención de quitar a la Guardia Nacional.
17: In the fall of 2020, there was a war going on that you probably hadn't heard of. It started on the morning of September 8th in the Mexican state of Chihuahua, when hundreds of farmers and protesters clashed with the Mexican National Guard over control of a dam.
5: In 2020, the federal government tried to open this dam and send water north to Texas for farmers in Texas.
19: These are water reserves that we have collected. Now the government shows up and says they have to pay the United States.
5: And what happened next stunned me, because it was an example in this century of people rising up and fighting and dying for their water.
17: Reporter Jack Herrera says the protests turned into a battle. The Battle of La Boquilla.
5: Guardia Nacional, they were occupying the dam, and farmers armed with sticks and rocks went up against these soldiers and won, and they took control of the dam. They occupied it, and they shut the gates to keep the water in Mexico and Chihuahua for themselves.
17: One woman, Jessica Silva, was killed by army fire. And Jack says that at first he thought, well, this is what it's like to live in Mexico in the 2020s.
5: But then I realized that this is North America. This is what's happening to all of us on this continent, which is that one of our most fundamental resources, water, is going away. And in the entire dry center of the continent, not just Mexico, but also the United States, it's getting to the point where people are under enough pressure. This is a matter of survival. They're under enough pressure where they're willing to fight and die for their water. And I think that what we saw in Chihuahua that day was just one part of a story that's cascading down across the continent.
17: For our first story, the battle for water, as told by reporter Jack Herrera.
5: It's not a metaphor. It's not a hyperbole. We're in a water war. I saw the statue to a woman who died fighting for this water.
17: The battle goes beyond Chihuahua, Mexico, up into the United States, where communities are asking, who has the right to use vital natural resources, and what happens when they start running out? To answer those questions, Jack spent 7 months last year traveling the length of the Rio Grande, from the river's headwaters, the source, in the mountains of southwestern Colorado, all the way to the Gulf of Mexico. About 15 million people get their drinking water from the Rio Grande, and the river sustains billions of dollars in agricultural production. But that river is running dry. In a wide-ranging piece for the magazine Texas Monthly, Jack untangles the origins of the water crisis in the Rio Grande. I spoke to him about the consequences of that crisis for the region and its people, as well as the bitter dispute for control of that water between citizens and their governments, and even between the United States and Mexico. Jack Herrera, welcome to Latino USA.
5: Thank you so much.
17: You are from San Antonio, but you spent a lot of time in the Rio Grande Valley.
5: Yeah, my family, I've got, you know, deep roots in San Antonio and Laredo, and I actually grew up in California, but my father, you know, was the sort of prodigal son who left, but we always went back to San Antonio every year, and I've spent a lot of time there. And Laredo, the people in Laredo will be quick to say that this isn't the Rio Grande Valley. The RGV is further south. It's further down the river, and it starts maybe around Rio Grande City. But those two places, it's the conception of the river is so complicated. Like, there's different ways of thinking about it. And that comes down even to the language, because if you're on the Mexican side of the river, and some people have family there or born there and across both directions, if you live in South Texas, you say Rio Bravo. On the other side, you say, if you're doing it with the Anglo pronunciation of the way most Texans say it, you say Rio Grande. But there's so many ways of thinking about the river. And one way is that it's scary. Like, it's a fierce, you know, Bravo, you know, like the people associate it with people who are trying to cross the border dying in the river. They pull bodies out of it all the time in a lot of these stretches. But also, it's other parts of the year, it runs entirely dry through 100-mile stretches. Other parts, very often, it's the source of life. We're talking 100% of the water for Laredo, for drinking water, comes from Rio Grande. For a place like McAllen, far Edinburgh, it's over 90%. For Brownsville, over 90%. Like, these are cities are utterly dependent on the river for their drinking water. And so it's a source of life. Water is life.
17: It's true that it's more complicated than we imagine. And a lot of people think only about the river in relation to the division between the United States and Mexico. But what you point out in your article is that the water crisis actually starts much further north. You spent some days where the water crisis actually begins, not in Texas, in Colorado. Can you paint a picture of what that looks like?
5: The Rio Grande comes from this basket of mountains way up in the San Juan Mountains in southern Colorado, where the snowpack and thunderstorms turn into the river. that's all the Rio Grande is. Like, it looks like a blue line on a map, but there's no, it doesn't create water. Rivers don't, water doesn't pop up magically. All it is a drainage ditch where weather that hits only a few small places, a few strike zones, mountains that are tall enough, falls. And one of those is way up in the San Juan Mountains at over 13,000 feet on the Continental Divide. And to see all the tributaries feeding into it that become the Rio Grande, the only way to do that was on foot. So I spent about a week in those mountains, and I, with the photographer Jordan I was working with, we backpacked up to the mountains, and we slept on the side of these creeks, and we hiked up into the snowpack to see it melting, to see it becoming the Rio Grande. And at one point, we got to the actual point, the furthest upstream you could go to the Rio Grande, the actual top of the river, the origin point.
20: This snow right here is becoming the Rio Grande. This is its furthest origin point. Up above it, there's mountains and more snow.
5: Without the snowpack, there is no Rio Grande, and that snowpack is going away. Over the last 20 years, year by year, the average snowpack is getting smaller and smaller and smaller. And last year, it was at its worst in recorded history. It was just 6% of its average at some points in the season, I think 8% at others. That level of drought cannot be overestimated. That there are scientists who went up into these same mountains and they looked at the bristlecone pines and the oldest trees, trees that are 1,000 years old. And using the tree rings, they were of these extremely old trees, they were able to estimate how much rain fell each year going back almost 2,000 years. And the last time there was a drought this bad in this part of the continent was 1,200 years ago in the year 800.
21: Oh, my God.
5: We're talking in the year 800 in this part of the continent.
21: Wow.
5: The people who would later call themselves the Aztec haven't even emerged.
21: So you write about the fact that some researchers have gone the next step and saying it's not, shouldn't call it drought. It's called aridification, which sounds like a really technical word, but I guess it's probably one we're going to start using more and more as this becomes kind of the new normal. So what's the difference between a drought, a very bad drought, and something called aridification?
5: Yeah. So climate can completely change the environment, and the climate itself can change. It's not just weather day to day or week to week or year to year. There can be fundamental changes. You know, Antarctica used to be covered with green forests. And in this part of the continent, as the amount of water falling has gone down, you see portions that used to be maybe arid but not deserts becoming deserts. That this drought is not a temporary thing that's going to end. A drought says, you know, it's going to last a year, it's going to last 2 years. We're in a drought that has now lasted 26 years. And so there's a lot of scientists who say, you know what, it's not going to end. This is just what life is going to be like now. When you talk about the Rio Grande Basin, all through southern Colorado, New Mexico, northern Mexico, Texas, it is just a place that is going to be in drought constantly.
21: The picture that you're painting is that this is much more complex for everyone. And so we are hearing more about it. I mean, on Latino USA, we were just talking about the water shortage that's happening in Puerto Rico.
5: Yeah.
21: And so let's just talk about who depends on the water from the Rio Grande.
5: I'm so glad you bring this point up, because if you live anywhere in the United States where water is a question, the answer to this matters to you. Like the Boricuas who are dealing with their own water shortages, it's the same dynamic that's causing that. And I learned this when I got down from from Colorado, and I traveled the river and I started talking. I talked to this incredible researcher named Sam Sandoval Solis and then Rosario Sanchez, they're both born in Mexico, work in the United States. And so they are experts in this transboundary cross-border watershed. And they both told me, like I came to them and I said, oh, it's the drought. The drought is so bad. And that's why these 15 million people who depend on the Rio Grande for their drinking water, that's why they're in danger. And they go, no, there's water in the river. Like if people want to drink their water, there's enough for them. This is not a drought problem. That contributes to it, sure. But the primary thing, the primary reason that people are on the verge of losing their water, some by as soon as next year, the reason that's happening is because of chronic, persistent overuse. 87% of all the water in the Rio Grande Basin is going to agriculture.
21: But don't we all benefit from the farms that are using that water to feed us?
5: Yeah, every farmer I met, and I had the chance to enjoy the hospitality of so many of these farmers who invited me into their homes and into their fields. They are not villains here. Like, the answer isn't as simple as these are these greedy farmers using the water that we need. They're growing things that we use. Cotton, for instance, is a big crop in El Paso. And I bet you and I are both wearing cotton right now. If you have a Band-Aid on, that's cotton. Cotton takes a lot of water. Alfalfa takes a lot of water. The pecans that they grow take a lot of water. But they make the point that the farmers never decided that that's what we were going to eat or that's what we were going to use. We decided that we wanted cotton and we wanted beef and we wanted pecans, and there's a market for that. And so they planted those crops to satisfy that market. And their water rights that they have come in a broken system. The way we decide who gets what water is a system that was built hundreds of years ago and doesn't really work today. And so should we blame farmers for that, who are just doing their best within that system? Or do we need to blame what's actually broken here, the bigger problem?
21: After the break, the taps in some U.S. cities are already running dry.
5: People don't see their water disappearing. They don't realize how close to crisis we are, that this isn't something that's going to hit us in a decade or, you know, it's going to affect our kids or our grandkids. This is happening right now.
21: As communities across the country fight for resources against governments and powerful companies like the ones building data centers, could deadly battles like the one we saw in Mexico at the beginning of our episode come here to the United States? Stay with us. No te vayas.

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3: It's Latino USA. I'm Maria Hinojosa. I'm speaking with reporter Jack Herrera, who recently wrote a piece for Texas Monthly about the dire water crisis in the Rio Grande and what it means for people and industries who depend on this river. Now we're going to talk about how politics play out in this fight for water within communities and countries. Because while rivers don't respect borders, the countries who depend on them are left fighting over who owns their water. For more than 80 years, the United States and Mexico have had an agreement over how to share the flow of the Rio Grande. But Jack says that agreement is far from perfect.
4: There's a philosophical problem at the fight between the United States and Mexico, and then even the fight between farmers or cities over how much water they should get, comes down to this simple issue. Imagine that you make a farm on a river, and you're enjoying it, you're getting water out of it. And then a few years later, or maybe when your kids inherit the farm, somebody moves in upstream and they make a dam so they can take out all the water of the river. And suddenly you don't have any water. And they say, well, this is my land. I built it on the river. I'm going to use it. And so that is the heart of this incredibly complex set of laws all across the different states and all across Mexico that decide, how do we determine who gets what water? Who has priority? And you see that in legal battles over water rights in the United States. But when you cross the borders, it becomes much more complicated because the rivers never got the memo that we'd drawn a border in the continent. The water doesn't recognize CBP checkpoints. It just crosses. And what happened is that as farmers built their farms on the Rio Grande in New Mexico and Colorado, they started using up all the water and none of it got to Mexico. And so the Mexicans who depended on it in Ciudad Juarez or Matamoros or Reynosa and all these cities weren't getting water from the headwaters. At the same time, there's another tributary, the one that we talked about in Chihuahua, the Rio Conchos, which was bringing water north into the Rio Grande. And Mexicans started using all that water. And so the people who depended on it downstream in places like Laredo and McAllen weren't getting that water. And so it gets bad enough that in 1944, the middle of World War II, the State Department, the diplomats in D.C. are busy. You know, they're fighting a world war. They're negotiating peace settlements. It gets to be a bad enough issue that they say, we have to solve this now. And so a Mexican delegation comes up to D.C. and they hammer out this agreement, this pact on the Rio Grande and also the Colorado River, another huge river that's a border crosser. They decide, here's how much water Mexico is going to send north to the United States. Here's how much water the United States is going to send south to Mexico. And they make a deal, they sign it, they stamp it, they shake hands, and then they spend the next 80 years fighting about it.
3: You talk a little bit about inequality along the Rio Bravo, the Rio Grande. How is this deep inequality affecting the question of access to water?
4: Yeah. So in 2022, and I think a lot of Mexican listeners, Mexican-American listeners, this will sound familiar, but in 2022, one of Mexico's richest cities, Monterrey, has this sequía, this huge drought. And the taps all across the city begin turning off because there's not enough water in the reservoirs. Some of the reservoirs that you could see from town got to 1% or lower. They were dry. And taps turn off, but not everywhere. In the wealthier neighborhoods, people had still had their taps running, or they had been able to afford to build water tanks, cisterns on their roofs to collect water so they could use it even if the taps weren't running. But in the working class neighborhoods, the taps turned off, and some of them were off for months. And so you're taking a bucket to these water truck deliveries and you're filling it up to bring it back to your family to drink, to wash dishes, to cook, even to flush the toilet. You need to pour water into the toilet to flush it, right? And that could happen in the next couple of years on the American side. What I mean is it's the same problem, which is that when Chihuahua, after that battle of La Boquilla, the farmers shut down the dam and they stopped sending the water north. And so AMLO in Mexico City, President Andrés Manuel López Obrador, and now Claudia Sheinbaum have to say, where's that water going to come from? They go to a river in Monterrey, the San Juan River, and they take water out of those reservoirs that Monterrey needs. And that's the water that they send north to Texas. That is contributing to the water crisis there. And that is how we're all connected.
3: Maybe some people might make the connection to the what's become the issue for the midterms, frankly. Expected or unexpected, right? Data centers.
5: Protesters convening in the rotunda of the Missouri State Capitol Wednesday for the people's hearing on AI and data centers.
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7: The Data Cloud USA conference is happening in downtown Austin, and today it attracted some protesters.
4: That is such a good connection. And I think absolutely the Rio Grande, we're talking, it's not a metaphor, it's not a hyperbole. We're in a water war. I saw the statue to a woman who died fighting for this water. Blood has been shed. People are dying. And so this is a water war. It's not as obvious on the American side because the bullets aren't flying. But in the fight over data centers, and I went to one of the colonias in Laredo where there is no running water. You know, it's one of these towns that don't have municipal services. There's thousands of them, thousands of people living this way in Texas where you don't have trash pickup. Many people don't have electricity. Many people don't have water. And I'm talking to these people. And at the same time that I'm talking to them, I go and I get dinner in Laredo after. And there's people at the table next to me talking about the opportunity to build data centers in Laredo. It's business people talking about building a large data center. And data centers, there's a lot of information about them using water. And they do use a lot, but they're not using as much as agriculture. They're a much smaller footprint there in terms of drawing the water out. What they do need is a lot of electricity. And so all across Texas, literally billions of dollars are being spent on building these new power plants. And at the same time, there's millions of Texans who are struggling to pay their electricity bills. And then there's thousands of Texans who don't even have access to electricity in a place like La Fresa, like the colonia outside of Laredo that I visited. And so I think what you're seeing, what you saw in Chihuahua, is people standing up, the campesinos saying, like, you know what? No one's respecting my right to this water. No one's saying that I get it. I'm going to have to fight for it. I'm going to have to say that that is my right. This is my state. This is my fields. This is my river. I deserve my part of it. And you see people in Texas and across the West, anywhere there's data centers, saying, hey, the decision was made to build these power plants. The decision was made to pull out this water. The decision was made to pollute this air and raise my electricity bill. And no one asked me about it. The decision about how to divide resources isn't being made democratically. It's not being made with the consent of the people whose resources are being used. I hope anybody who drinks water, which I think is pretty much all of us, gets a chance to really go see where it comes from. It can feel like in 2026, we've escaped the simple fact of nature. You just turn on your tap and that's where the water comes out of. But we haven't escaped this, that water still has to come from the land. We have to build those aqueducts and those pipes to where the water's actually falling. And you miss something when you put that distance, when you have that distance between the pipe, the water main, and your house. You don't see what's happening. And that's what's happening in Texas and across the West, is that people don't see their water disappearing. they don't realize how close to crisis we are, that this isn't something that's going to hit us in a decade or, you know, it's going to affect our kids or our grandkids. This is happening right now, that places like Laredo and McAllen multiple times in the last 6 years have been within a few months of running out of water. And that's what happened in Chihuahua, is that people, farmers there, could actually see the Rio Conchos drying up and disappearing and the reservoir shrinking. And so they rose up. And you have to ask, on the American side, if people get this visibility, if they see it, how are they going to react?
3: So finally, Jack, can you tell us what, like spiritually, emotionally, what has this reporting been like for you?
4: At one point in my reporting, I ended up, you know, I traveled from the river from Colorado and I ended up back in Laredo. And I went to the old Catholic cemetery where, you know, 200 years of my ancestors are buried. The first of my ancestors arrived in Laredo before the year 1800, before it became a border. The Rio Grande was just a Mexican river at that point. It was the Rio Bravo. And his ancestors had come from Spain. He had grown up, you know, he was born, he was already generations in Mexico. And he traveled north to a place where he'd never seen before, can't even see a photograph of, but he'd heard there's a river. There's a river up in this part of the continent, in this arid place where you could farm. You could farm year-round because the river flow year-round. And as best as I can understand from the historical documents I've seen, is he was a rancher when there were just a few dozen people in Laredo. And he lived off the river. And that is there's so much that moved me, and the people I talked to and the farmers and the townspeople depend on the river. But that was the most personal moment for me, where I looked at these weathered old tombstones of my family and I thought that my family history goes off in a different direction without this river, that maybe I don't exist without this river, because the entire gravity, the direction, the flow of my ancestry has traveled alongside the Rio Grande for hundreds of years. And that made me feel very connected to the land and this continent. It made me feel like my feet really belong here, but also made me worried that, am I going to be the last generation of my family to see the river flow in a place like Laredo?
3: Thank you, Jack, for your reporting and for this piece and for making me more aware than I wanted to be, but that I need to be. So we appreciate that.
4: Thank you so much. Yeah, glad to have the chance to talk about it.
3: Jack Herrera is a political enterprise reporter for The Washington Post and a former contributing writer for Texas Monthly. Now, for our next story, we're going to talk about a new documentary that looks back at the life and legacy of Luis Valdez, the playwright, filmmaker, and cultural pioneer. The film is called American Pachuco, The Legend of Luis Valdez, directed by David Alvarado. And for this story, I speak with both David and Luis Valdez. But first, let me set the scene. In the Central Valley of California, long rows of crops stretch across the horizon. Below the warm sun, campesinos bend low, tending to the crops with their heads held high. Among them, a young man

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1: And they used humor, satire, and raw storytelling to give voice to the struggles of Chicano farmworkers. What started as protest theater soon became something bigger for Luis. His work would eventually move beyond the fields.
2: San Juan Batista's new theater. It will house El Teatro Campesino, that for 16 years has been without a home.
1: The play he wrote, Zoot Suit, became the first Chicano story to make it to Broadway.
3: The name of the play is Zoot Suit, the first Hispanic American play to come to Broadway.
1: And then came Hollywood, when he wrote and directed the hit film La Bamba.
4: Tonight's screening of La Bamba was sponsored by the Hispanic Chamber of Commerce, which from tonight's showing raised thousands of dollars for its local education fund.
1: Reshaping how Chicanos' stories were told and who got to tell them. Now, Luis's story is at the center of a new documentary that looks back at his life, work, and the movement that shaped them both. Luis, the playwright and filmmaker who's at the center of this documentary.
5: Good to see you, Maria.
1: Good to see you too. Oh my God, congratulations.
6: Thank you.
5: Take this guy here. Yeah.
1: And David, the director of American Pachuco.
6: No. Thank this guy. It'd be a very boring movie without him in it. I'll tell you that.
1: The name of the film is American Pachuco. I felt delighted watching it.
5: What David has done is put a whole lot of history into perspective here, you know.
6: When I realized that nobody had yet done a film quite like this about Luis Valdez, a survey of his life, a survey of his works and what they mean, especially today, I was like, why is nobody doing this? And so I reached out to Luis and we got started.
5: For years, I had been watching how our archive, you know, had been collecting some irreplaceable film. To put things into perspective, I mean, 60 years is a nice little chunk of change, you know, in terms of life as it goes. In terms of history, it's also significant. I've learned enough about Mexican history and American history to acknowledge that over a lifetime, a lot of things can happen that are revolutionary in some ways, just because the changes that come along. And it really was time for Latinos to surface in the United States. And it was going to happen sooner or later.
6: I realized, like, oh my goodness, well, we should start to really do research on the archival. Like, let's see what Luis has in the archive. Let's see what other folks have. And it was actually because we were so open to that once we cracked it open and just saw what was in there, it was, oh my God, like, this is it. Like, let's go. And so it became an archival film very quickly once we got our hands on it.
1: The way in which the archival material is presented is so authentically raw that it's really, really beautiful. Luis, can you just take us to that moment when you realize, like, what I have to do is theater? Take us from that moment, from being that kid who was born in the labor camp to I'm a theater director.
5: I got hooked on theater. Really on the migrant path. We were picking cotton at the time in Corcoran in California. And I ended up going to a school for a month. First grade is that I got cast in my first play. It was a Christmas play. And it happened because the teacher took my mother's taco bag that she'd made for me and turned it into a mask. So I discovered a papier-mâché. I discovered theater. And I auditioned the next Monday for my first role, and I got it. I was going to be a monkey. The week of the show, my mother said, we're leaving the camp tomorrow. I said, but Mom, the show's on Friday. She says, I know, but there's nothing we can do. We're being evicted. We were evicted from the labor camp and I was never in the play. So that kick started me, you know, in terms of this is something I want to do and I can do this for myself.
7: Oh, Mom, this isn't just any night. This is my last chance to wear my tacuche.
8: Tacuche! That's a horrible word. Mira, hijo, I understand how hard you work for your clothes, and I know they mean a lot to you, but what I don't understand is what you tienes la cochinada de tutu.
1: For me, watching Zoot Suit on Broadway changed my life, redefined so many things. But as a Mexican kid growing up in Chicago, I didn't know what a zoot suit was.
6: Well, so the Zoot Suit is something that came out of predominantly the African

0: American community, you know, in the jazz scene. And it was something as just like the Chicano experience, you know, African Americans were trying to define their own experience and their own presentation of themselves as Americans, but also unique Americans. The Chicano saw this and said, we love this. And they made it their own. It's a baggy suit that's cut extremely uniquely. It's good for dancing. It's, you know, the swing music, jazz music for the era. And it's just a statement about who you are, especially as a young American in the 40s. And so these characters that wore that, the pachucos in the 40s in wartime America, you know, were actually trying to make a place for themselves, but only to discover that not all Americans felt like they wanted them to be that.
1: The Navy boys started hunting our people in the streets like dogs. Our zoot suits went from being our pride to bullseyes on our backs.
2: The really outrageous thing that happened is that these sailors and soldiers took it upon themselves to strip the pachucos of their clothes. To me, that means that these pachucos are being stripped of their American identity.
3: It's a very violent moment. Luis, can you talk a little bit about when you realized that, yeah, it was no longer Teatro Campesino. I'm going to, you know, end up on Broadway. And the story has to be about Zoot Suit.
2: It was an unexpected opportunity for me to go to New York. It really came from Gordon Davidson, who was the artistic director of the Center Theater Group in L.A. He's the one that commissioned me to write a play about Los Angeles history. And he had been to Broadway. He was from New York originally. And so he suggested, you know, let's go to New York. I was ambivalent because I hadn't really dreamed that far. I knew that Zoot Suit could become a movie, but to go to New York and do that, that even though I was a fan of musicals and all of that, it was a long possibility for me. The play was doing very well in Los Angeles, and I figured why not make some noise nationally and see where it goes. So I'm not from New York or the East Coast. I couldn't gauge all the subtleties that were involved. But it became obvious to me that New York considers itself to be the cultural capital of the United States of America. And so the guard dogs are there. You know, they don't let you in.
3: Very much so.
2: And so I realized along the way that I was challenging this whole system that had been set up that reflected racial differences, economic backgrounds, even cultural backgrounds. Latinos as a whole, in the point of view of a lot of people in New York, really don't count.
3: We're going to take a break here. When we come back, we're going to dive into how pachuco culture became an act of defiance.
2: It's a daring gesture on the part of the pachuco to say, I'm here, I'm myself, and I speak this way, and so what? ¿Y qué? You know, it was a challenge to the power structure.
3: That's after the break. Stay with us. No te vayas.
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3: It's Latino USA. I'm Maria Hinojosa. I'm speaking with Luis Valdez and David Alvarado about their documentary, American Pachuco. Before the break, We talked about how Zoot Suit brought Chicano stories to Broadway and why identity and style were seen as a threat. So I asked Luis about his choice to put that character and that culture center stage.
2: I was very conscious of the fact that I put the Pachuco on the stage and he comes out speaking Caló, you know, which isn't even Spanish. It's not English. What is that? It's a foreign language.
8: It was a language that was understood by some, but no one understood all of it unless you were truly a Pachuco. ¿Sabe qué? Estas garras me las planté porque vamos a dejarnos caer un pleyese. ¿Cómo se me hace que eres puro verdolaga?
2: A daring gesture on the part of the Pachuco to say, I'm here, I'm myself, and I speak this way, and so what? ¿Y qué? You know, it was a challenge to the power structure. They want Latinos to be compliant. They want Latinos to be Spanish-oriented rather than indigenous-oriented. And here I come with a Pachuco, who is an amalgam, a concoction brought out by historical experience out of the Americas. So all of that's a big story, you know. It's hard to embrace it all, but it's really part of our history. And I think the time of the Latino has come, most definitely. We're not rancheritos anymore, you know what I'm saying? We're a continental people with as much urban sophistication as the rest of the world.
3: So, David, can you just talk about the decision to focus on the rise and fall of Zoot Suit as part of the Luis Valdez story?
0: It just seemed to me from early on that one of the main threads in Luis's work is being able to tap into the spirit of what the Latino and specifically the Chicano community has been. What do we want to say about ourselves to each other and to the world? And Luis really figured it out with the Pachuco character. To watch that character both rise in Los Angeles and be seen for what he is, but then to see it slapped down in New York, to me, that says everything about the struggle for the sense of belonging in America that not just Chicanos have to put up with, but everybody from all sorts of backgrounds are trying to fight for a sense of belonging here in this country right now.
3: Then in 1987, Luis broke into Hollywood, writing and directing La Bamba, a hit film about Chicano rock star Ritchie Valens.
9: The history of La Bamba goes back to Zoot Suit. Opening night of Zoot Suit at the Winter Garden Theater. Here we are on Broadway. And we're saying, okay, we've done the 40s. We're going to have to come back and do the 50s. How can we do that? At that moment, we heard music coming from down below in the street. We looked out the window, and there was a mariachi band down on the street playing up toward the window. They were serenading us. But I certainly recognized the tune that they were playing.
3: Can you just tell us why you as a filmmaker wanted to make sure that we saw that part of the Luis Valdez story?
0: For me, as a Chicano, I mean, this is a movie that I watched with my dad when I was a kid. I mean, before I even knew who Luis Valdez was, for my dad and I to be watching this on TV and up on the big screen meant a lot to us. So that was actually my first touchdown with Luis. It just goes beyond the Latino audience. I mean, this one is beloved by everybody. The American dream is captured in this. And the protagonist in the American dream in this case is a young Chicano kid from California who's a farm worker. I mean, it's just incredible that you could make something so universal and beautiful and beloved, but still be an authentically Chicano story.
3: And really, in your documentary about Luis, what we remember about the film La Bamba, which is probably going to see a resurgence, right, is that you really center the Latino family, the beauty of the Latino family, but also, like, it's complicated, right? Isai Morales, who, you know, that is his big breakout movie. Lou Diamond Phillips, also breakout movie.
10: Ritchie Valens is gone.
11: No.
10: And now?
11: No.
10: Selection in honor of the dead.
11: Not Ritchie. Not my Ritchie. Fuck, not my Ritchie.
0: And so here we have two brothers that are both chasing the American dream, right? Like they want to make their way in the world, but they took totally different paths. One was one of assimilation, of trying to hide what makes his culture and his family special and important part of American society, and the other one being Luis trying to celebrate that and hold it up to the mantle of American culture and say, no, no, this belongs here as a piece of the American culture.
12: Look, man, Richie Valens. Richie, with a name like that, nobody's even going to suspect you're Mexican. I mean, look, I think it's an insult to Steve's memory.
13: Oh, come on, man. Steve was so gung-ho American, he'd be proud of anything I do. So lay off, okay? It's my name.
0: These two different approaches had different results for sure, but also it's what Luis studies in his work.
2: I remember when we were kids, I learned the word ample and from school, and I was 12. And I went to talk to my brother, and I said, what I want in my life is just ample funds to be able to exist comfortably. And he said, ample? What are you talking about, ample? And I said, just enough. All I want is just enough. I don't need a whole lot of money. The irony of it is toward the end of his life, he was still dreaming about becoming a billionaire. And he told me, you know, when I become a billionaire, your money worries are over, he said to me. I'm going to fund the whole teatro for the rest of your life, which was a wonderful gesture, you know?
3: That's so sweet.
2: But he never made the $1 billion that he wanted. And a lot of people are out there chasing money, you know, chasing the big dollar. And they're making a mistake. That's not where it is. For me, the key to life is being able to work with what you've got, what you've been given, and turn that into another value, not money. Turn it into justice. Turn it into art. Turn it into goodwill. It's about serving the community.
3: Luis talked about finding an archive that somebody had shot from the very first performance of teatro that he didn't even know existed. Did you uncover another cache of archival material? And where did you find it? And what happened when you found it?
0: There is a palette full of film canisters that nobody had ever digitized. So this was all safe and sound in University of California, Santa Barbara. It had originally came from Luis Valdez's personal archive. But, you know, some of this was 50 years old. You can't just spin it open and look at it through the light of the window and see what's in there. So in order to see what's in there, we had to digitize every single foot of it. And it turned out being 80,000 feet.
3: Wow.
0: So just on a blind, you know, gesture of trust, we, at great expense and effort, digitize 80,000 feet of film, and it's something like 40 terabytes because it was 4K, which is just a lot of information and hard drive space and so on. And I remember when the first reel came in from the digitizing house, I was just blown away. I mean, it was beautiful. It was personal, you know, that I've never seen before, some of this stuff. And so thankfully through University of California, Santa Barbara, and through the Internet Archive, we're going to be making this available online for free for people to access. So Chicano history is now being preserved actively and available for, I think researchers can get a lot out of it. People should be doing more, paying more attention to it now that these resources are there, but also other filmmakers, like, have at it. Let's go.
3: All
0: There's
3: right.
0: not enough stories about it.
3: So I have this whole relationship with the film. Again, I already told my daughter about it. I'm like, you have to watch this.
0: That's great.
3: It's beautiful.
0: Thank you.
3: What do you, when you were finishing, you were like, nah, is that I really want people to feel this about the story of Luis Valdez?
0: Well, when I would watch the film, I'd watch it in this room I'm sitting in now, and I would watch it alone, right? Because I'm looking at the edits, I'm thinking through what's working, what's not. And I would find myself often, even though there was so much joy in the film, I'd also find myself just tearing up, just kind of like uncontrollably having these like moments of deep personal connection with certain moments in the film that would just always get me crying. I'm crying a little bit now. And so when I was sitting in Sundance with an audience and with Luis, and I would look around and suddenly everybody's crying at the same scenes that I am, and people are just really engaged. It felt good to finally be at a place where I was like, oh, good. Like, people get what I was going for, what I've been drawn to and been working at for all these years. So it's very fulfilling to have that experience. And I'm really excited about bringing the film to larger audiences. It's going to be broadcast on PBS for American Masters, which is great. So it's going to be a real amazing time. And so we just hope people can come out and see the film.
3: Luis, I know it's really trippy to see yourself and your whole story right on this major, beautifully made edited, produced documentary film about your life and what you've given to this country and to the arts. So when you look at it now, do you say your legacy is about the work, or your legacy is about the fact that it's going to change people's life when they consume the work?
2: Well, you know, I can only say I remember something that my mother used to call me. She used to call me El Abre Caminos.
3: Oh, my God. That is perfect.
2: Yeah. And the pathfinder, right? The Yemala, actually, in the Siete Potencias. But I was aware that I was venturing into areas where there were no Latinos, you know. What I set out to do is to become a playwright. And I must say, I'm very happy to say that I achieved that. You know, I became a playwright. That's all I wanted. not money, not the awards, but the act of being a creative artist that deals with language and actions and storytelling in the theater, and also creating characters that reflect me and my background and my people. That has been part of the goal. And I must say, I'm happy to say that these days I see Latinos identifying themselves as playwrights. That didn't used to happen. There were no Latino playwrights. But males and females now can see there's a pathway to be able to express themselves and to define themselves in the theater, and they can get the honorary title of playwright. It becomes very dignifying, and I'm glad to have contributed that. And you can do it Rascuachi style. You can work with whatever you have at hand and make tremendous statements. So I want to encourage young people to touch their own hearts, not to betray their hearts, not for money, not for fame, not for glory, but to continue the thing that we call civilization, the thing that we continue to call the human race. I think that is our purpose. And so this documentary is very much of an embrace from David, from one generation to the other. And I think that is the message that we need. And so I celebrate my fellow filmmaker here. He's done a wonderful job as a Latino and as a filmmaker.
0: Thank you.
3: Also, your film did win the Festival Favorite Award at Sundance. And that's an award that is the favorite of all films, not just documentaries. It's across all categories. Not an easy feat.
0: We were blown away.
3: But you did it, David. I think you did it, right? Your humanity as a filmmaker and Luis's humanity and commitment to the art and to the voice. Congratulations on a beautiful film. Really. I mean, muchas gracias for making it. And thank you for speaking with me, Luis Valdez and David Alvarado. Muchas gracias.
0: Thank you.
3: That was Luis Valdez and David Alvarado. Their documentary, American Pachuco, is showing in selected theaters nationwide, and it's going to make its national public broadcast premiere this October on PBS.

0: That's it for today. Our show was the work of Rebecca Ibarra, Adriana Rodriguez, and our managing editor, Fernanda Echavarri. Nancy Trujillo is our production manager. Our engineers are Stephanie LeBeau and Julia Caruso. The Latino USA team also includes Roxana Aguirre, Reynaldo Leaños Jr., Dorimar Marquez, Julieta Martinelli, and Levi Sharp. Benny Le Ramirez and I are executive producers, and I'm your host, María Hinojosa. Hasta la próxima. Chao.
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7: From NPR Music, this is Alt Latino. I'm Ana Maria Sayer. Let the chisme begin. And the chisme this week is that I got to bring in a very special guest to chisme out with me. And no, it's not Felix.
8: Are we on already?
7: We're always recording.
8: Oh my God, I didn't know we were on. Okay, let me get serious then.
7: Oh. Yandri is the unicorn kind of artist that I dream of finding. The kind that you just sit there and watch her and you know something exceptional is going to happen. She started releasing singles a number of years ago, but just now is actually finally releasing her debut album. The key to her music's excellence, in my opinion, is how easily and honestly diverse it is. She was born in Santo Domingo, raised in Italy, and has lived many places since. She's currently living in Los Angeles. So the diversity of her music is just an authentic expression of who she is. So for that reason, I knew I had to invite her in to perform A Tiny Desk.

0: end, I wanted to dissect exactly the basis for that amazing music, which obviously meant I had to pull her into the studio and make her play me some songs. Since this conversation, just last week, her debut album, Como Agua, was released into the world. So here's a conversation with an artist just on the brink of a very big transformation.
1: I'm feeling great.
0: Yeah?
1: Yeah.
0: I like that. You're about to release your debut album.
1: That's incredible.
0: That's pretty insane.
1: The laugh is really like nervous, right? But inside I really feel good.
0: I actually think technically when this comes out, you'll have released your debut album.
1: Oh, yes.
0: Oh my
1: I just
0: goodness.
1: Released.
0: Let's speak do to it. Future you. Let's what is future way. You? What do you want to say to future you?
1: I just
0: you?
1: Released my debut album and I gotta say I'm proud of you. It feels like you think about something and you obsess about something, because to make an album you have to be obsessed and you have to be delusional and you have to be crazy.
0: Three things that you
1: I have the three of them
0: certainly are not.
1: And so yeah, it feels like manifestation. It feels good. It feels like

0: Your album is a lot of sounds, like a lot of sounds. Your Tiny Desk is maybe even more a lot of sounds and genres and various things. And so I know you have a very diverse music taste. So I was like, I want to play a game with her. I've never played with anyone on the show before. Because why not make you my guinea pig?
1: Putting me on the spot.
0: So what we're going to do, you're coming on as a guest DJ, which we do often, but usually... when we bring people on as a guest DJ, we give them the opportunity to have information ahead of time. They pick their songs. They, like, come prepared.
1: Yeah.
0: And you said, hey, how can I prepare? And I said, don't worry about it.
1: Yeah, I hate you. I'm just realizing you never gave me the theme.
0: No, there's no theme. The theme is you. The theme is you. The theme is your life. The theme is things that musically represent you in your life, which has been kind of an interesting one, I think. There's the whole Dominican, Italian, LA, whatever, around the world, doesn't have a home, now has a home kind of thing going on. So we're going to start with a question, and you're going to give me a song. Okay, without further ado, here's your first question.
1: Okay.
0: What is, Yandri, the first song you ever remember hearing?
1: No, that's crazy.
0: That's crazy? You have no idea.
1: I think the first one, I was a kid, and I think it's Ese Hombre by La India.
0: Okay.
1: Because my mom was cleaning, listening to that, the whole house. The way a Latin woman cleans, listening to La India is crazy.
0: Ese Hombre by La India. Ese.

0: Tell me this is not the best voice ever.
1: It's 11 a.m. on a Thursday. Nos saca a bailar las nenas, ya. Estamos puestísimos. Wow, I mean, there's so much to be said about that song. Did that inform your life at all?
0: 100%. That's why I grew up hating men.
1: Of course.
0: Now I don't anymore. I'm healed. You guys are the best.
1: It's taught young, no?
0: Yeah.
1: I mean, wow.
0: It's very, you know. But imagine, I moved to Italy alone with my mom, and she's taking care of this very old lady in the countryside in Italy, and she was listening to this with her broken heart.
1: It kind of fits with the whole Italian thing too, though, no?
0: Amazing.
1: The Italians love that also.
0: Oh, there's so much like
1: ratos
0: and rancor y rabia.
1: Yeah. Is that in your music now?
0: It's very emotional.
1: Rancor, rabia.
0: Not yet. I think
1: The next album. You're too happy right now.
0: I think the next era is gonna, yeah. Because now I'm healed. And, you know, it's like,
1: yeah,
0: this is a healing album.
1: Right.
0: But once you heal, then you know how to channel your anger. Which I don't have anymore either, you know. I feel like I spent so much time in negativity and around negativity. And now I just don't have it anymore. I just don't have time for that.
1: Yeah. I like that.
0: Isn't that crazy?
1: Well, hopefully it'll come back so you can make a revenge album.
0: I have it. I have it in me.
1: Okay. When you were living in Italy, what was the song that made you feel the most connected to the Dominican Republic?
0: When I was in Italy?
1: Mm-hmm, growing up in Italy.
0: Are you crazy asking me these questions?
1: A little bit, yes.
0: No, I think one of the bachatas that I used to listen to, I think Guitarra by Joscar Sarante.

0: You know, this makes me think of, we had a conversation recently where I asked you what language you love in. You told me Italian.
1: Yeah.
0: But
1: I think it's Spanish.
0: I'm like, I'm here to tell you. I don't know about that.
1: It depends who I'm loving. But I do love in Spanish a lot.
0: Elaborate. Depends on who you're loving.
1: It depends. You know, sometimes when you meet someone in a language, it's hard for me to switch. Mm-hmm. So my whole life, because I lived in Italy, I loved in Italian. But now, for example, with my partner, he speaks English and Spanish. And so I love in Spanish. Mm. It's different.
0: How does that fit into your music now? Like that sense of being Dominican, using the music as a way to transport you there, mm-hmm. transporting the DR to Italy.
1: Yeah.
0: Like, where does that show up in your music?
1: I think anytime I approach like a more traditional genre, or, you know, every time I have a merengue, the merengue, for example, doesn't really sound like a proper merengue. It's my take on merengue. Mm-hmm. And I will always do everything like that, I think. I usually go to the source. Like even this song, La Bendición, that I have on the album, like to record the percussions, I went to the DR and I asked Edgar Molina to record the percussions because I wanted it to be, you know,

0: but it's always going to be my take on it, and I think it shows in my music, because I was listening to these songs but in another context. And music is really a lot about, it's a matter of context. Like, if you listen to a reggaeton, un perreo duro, it depends where you listen to it. You're always going to vibe to it, but if you listen to it in el barrio, in Santo Domingo, it's different than listening to it in the countryside when there's no one in Italy.
1: Pero and, también te ponen and it's un great. Contexto. It takes you somewhere.
0: It takes you somewhere, yeah. It's like a memory, you know, sort of.
1: That's why I find it interesting, because I think it has, no matter what, the power to take you somewhere. But if you're already there, then
0: it's like an explosion of senses. It's different.
1: Yeah. Okay. If you had to pick a song, this one's hard, I think, to soundtrack your life.
0: Soundtrack my life? So it shouldn't just be a song that I love.
1: I mean, it could be. What's like the song you walk around in the streets and you're like playing in the background?
0: That's Weird Fishes by Radiohead. That's literally the song that I cry to, that I'm happy with, you know, like that's my comfort song.
1: Let's hear it.
0: How did we go from bachata to screen? You knew this was gonna happen.
1: I did know this was gonna happen.

0: Wow, the songs?
1: Crazy. Yeah. No, wow, that song goes, it's crazy.
0: It's kind of like, okay, guys, we as human beings did something good. Because we have weird features. Thank you.
1: That drums. Oh. That drums, I hear that drums. Mm-hmm. You went there on your tiny desk a little bit.
0: Yes, I did.
1: You did.
0: Because that's the thing. I feel like people sometimes are like, oh, how, like, where are your... Sometimes people started telling me, like, oh, I kind of feel like I get your influences, you know? And I'm like, oh, I didn't realize, but
1: yeah,
0: you have them. Like, we're a product of whatever we listen to.
1: Of course.
0: So I'm happy that...
1: Well, that's why you're an interesting case.
0: It's an interesting experiment.
1: You're an interesting experiment because you really were just exposed to all these things. Like, so many artists today, and I think about this a lot, are trying to do this really big, diverse, multilingual even sounds.
0: Yeah.
1: It's just part of who you are by nature of what your life has been.
0: Yeah, exactly. I'm like,
1: you're
0: okay.
1: Like, I don't know. I just arrived.
0: Like, I don't know. No, and I actually, most of the time I was worried, you know, my whole... very short new career, I was worried about this. Even in my album, like, oh, should I have that song in Italian that I wrote 5 years ago? And then I'm like, why not? That's basically my first language, you know, and every time I listen to that song I cry, and so that means it has to be in the album.

0: You mentioned that in the last few years there's been a lot of ups and downs. You are really hard on yourself. You push yourself really hard.
1: Ana Maria,
0: I feel like it's true. And so my next question is, what's the song that allows you to step outside of yourself and actually just feel peace and good and calm?
1: You want to, like, know my song, you know, that I put on and I'm like, oh, that's Bam Bam from Sister Nancy. Isn't that, like, an amazing song to vibe to?
0: Yes.
1: When you just want to chill and be...

0: Like, you drop this song anywhere in a party?
1: Instant hit.
0: Anywhere. So much swag.
1: Wow. Wow.
0: This song makes me feel good.
1: Yeah, I actually feel automatically 10 emotional points higher right now than I did.
0: This in the car?
1: Oh, yeah.
0: With the windows down?
1: With the windows down. Top down if you're lucky.
0: Come on. You feel like you're in your own movie. The hair moving, you're like...
1: So that's how you figure it out. You just put on that song 100 times in a row and then you're healed.
0: In a loop. You know I'm crazy enough to listen to one song all day.
1: I know.
0: I do that a lot.
1: When you were thinking about, like, okay, what makes an album, how to form this, how to put this together, was there a core sound, a core thing that you really wanted to capture in I mean, this is your first representation of you to the world as a whole thing.
0: That was a very hard thing for me, you know? Like, I had all these songs that I made with different people in different places, and I needed to put them together, and I was like, how am I gonna make this all part of, like, one body of work? And really, there's not an answer for that. You just have to... I had to analyze a little bit and think, okay, what are the common things that I put in this, in these songs? I would say my voice is really the glue for the whole thing. But I'm still not sure, Ana Maria. I'm still, like, experimenting and seeing what sounds best for me. I think the core was that all the songs that I chose to be in the album were songs that were touching me somehow. You know, or, like, I either cry and it makes me feel proud, or some songs, you know, like, I get obsessed over, like, Mentira. It's just, like, what I really liked, you know. It was really an album for myself.

0: I think that what I've observed more and more and more, like a lot of labels and A&Rs and people are really, really involved in the process to a point where everyone wants to like create a concept or an image, even a brand, perhaps, if you want to go there. Like it's become so calculated in that way.
1: Yeah.
0: So actually, yes, to make an album for you without thinking about who's your audience or who you're trying to reach, like that's how, to me, you create a successful work of art.
1: Ah, look at that.
0: Truly.
1: I just thought I need to think who I want to be and not, you know, like for who.
0: Right.
1: For whom.
0: Well, because then you're not making an art. You're making a marketing campaign.
1: Yeah, so I'm like, okay, who I want to be, and I had to go like deep and think what kind of artist I want to be, you know?
0: Why do you make music?
1: I make music to feel better. It's my way of coping with life. It's my way of communicating and putting all the stuff. I feel like I grew up in a very supportive environment with a lot of love. I received a lot of love in my life from my family and people around me. But most of the time, I don't know how to explain to them my feelings. Most of the time, there are things I go through in life that I can't, you know, they can't relate to this stuff, or I can't relate to, you know, my family and stuff. So music is my channel to put all my stuff. It's free therapy.
0: There's something nice about that too, because you needed that love to have the confidence to believe that you could make something that then could explain to them how you felt.
1: 100%. Like, to be delusional, you needed that.
0: You needed to be loved.
1: You need that core. You need to be supported. Like, people that are like, oh, who cares? Not really, you know? You need a... And still to this day, like, my mom doesn't know what I'm doing. You know, she has no idea. And when I told her about the tiny desk, poor thing, she was like, oh, what is it? And I'm like, Mama, I'm going to, you know, it's hard when you explain to people. I'm like, I'm going to this office.
0: Yeah. Okay. Sure.
1: And I'm going to sing, you know, and it's a big deal for me, whatever. But she doesn't know. So she's just like, you seem excited about this thing. You seem like it's really important for you. I hope everything goes well. Como que enjoy it and just make sure you just be yourself, okay?
0: What would be your song for your mom?
1: My song for my mom. I don't know, really. I think about my mom when I listen to Lauryn Hill. I think Zion. I think Zion would be a good song for my mom, to dedicate my mom.

0: Why does that make you think of your mom?
1: I don't know. It's just when she says, "Now the joy of my love is Zion," which is her son. I just think about the love that my mom always had for me and my brothers, you know? It's like a sort of a... And she always told me, like, oh, until you become a mother, like, you won't really understand what this is. But I could feel it since I was a kid. I'm a very sensitive person. And I was a very receptive and, like, kind of adult kid. Mm-hmm. So she always, like, she always treated me as an adult, you know, when I was a kid. And I saw the pain she went through to give me, like, a better life and opportunities and stuff. So I saw the sacrifices.
0: This is going to be the hardest question that I have for you.
1: Okay, let's go.
0: What's the song that feels most you?
1: That is not my song, but feels most me? Oh, this is hard. I think it changes. It changes, but, like, in this moment for me, it's Paloma by Angelica Garcia.
0: I like that song.
1: I love that song.
0: I love that song. She's amazing.

0: My God. When I heard this song randomly, I heard the song and I was like, who's Angelica Garcia? And I went to check and she's amazing. And then I was like, can I be your backing vocals?
1: In Instagram DM.
0: Hi.
1: Hi.
0: I DM'd her. I'm like, hi, I love this song.
1: What to you would be like the biggest sign? And maybe it's about this album. Like, what's the sign for you that this album is being loved?
0: I think if people relate to it, if there's someone that can find like a little remedy in it, that's, for me, that's already a good thing. You know, that's done. That's my job is done. Because someone, like, the songs are my babies, but obviously they're not mine anymore once you release them. And so they become someone else, like, healing part, or someone else, like, song to drive to, or someone else, like, morning song. They're not mine anymore. That's crazy.
1: Very vulnerable to love something so much.
0: Very vulnerable. I know.
1: So of all the songs we played today, if this were a little playlist that we put together, what's the song from your album that you would fit onto this playlist?
0: The song from my album, I think it would be... It's really hard to choose. I think it would be Amapolas, because that's the song that I wrote for, you know, my family, like homesickness. I think my goal in life is to find space and time to enjoy different things and life, like moments with my family, you know. And that will come later, probably, when I'm more like stable with everything and I figured out my life, my career and everything, you know, I'll find moments to just be home with them or like travel with them. You know, I love to see my parents traveling to places they never been to or they never had the chance to see.

0: Yandri's debut album, Como Agua, is now out in the world, so go listen to it and go check out her amazing Tiny Desk. Truly, it's one of my favorites. Also, if you like this episode, send us an email or a comment or an anything at altlatino@npr.org. Our producer is Noah Caldwell. The executive producer of NPR Music is Saraya Mohammed. And the executive director of NPR Music is Sonali Mehta. I'm Ana Maria Sayer. Thank you so much for listening.
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5: Dun, dun, dun, dun, dun, dun, dun, dun. Yes, that's... Yes,
4: do you think that...
5: I have never
4: fitting?
5: Been introduced as the most dangerous... You know, I'm just making the world safe for classical music one day at a time.
4: But I think that your whole vibe with music is just a little different from everyone else's because, yes, you are the classical music editor for NPR Music, but your tastes run really, really broad. You and Lars. I think you and Lars have, I think.
5: Well, I just think that you should be open to all kinds of music. I've always felt that way, and I'm not going to change now.
4: Well, we get into all kinds of stuff on All Songs Considered.
5: That's right.
4: But this week, we are going to play some of our favorite new cuts that are out now. I want to start with an artist who's been putting out music for nearly a decade now, but admittedly, I've only just started paying attention to. Sen Morimoto. Do you know Sen Morimoto?
5: No, I don't. So this is going to be a discovery for me.
4: So they're based out of Chicago. Their music is, it's a little bit of everything, you know, a little hip-hop, a little rap, a little R&B, jazz, pop, electronica, I mean, kind of all over the place. But I always will go for an artist who keeps you guessing. You know, you never know quite where they're going to go with their music. I think a lot of Sen Morimoto's stuff up until now has been a lot bigger, more expansive sound, just more like busier, ornamented. Mm-hmm. Sound. They've got a new album coming that is much more restrained, quieter. In fact, Sen Morimoto has said that they want it to be an antidote to the accelerated pace of life in this world of doom scrolling.
5: I'm down with that.
4: Yeah. So much like All Songs Considered, we are a tonic for all of that, I think, or I hope. The album from Sen Morimoto is called Time Is On Your Side.
5: Oh.
4: And the song that I want to play from it just came out, is called Chewing Gum.

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0: I love how off-kilter everything is in it. It's like they recorded all the tracks and then shifted everything just a little to the left or the right. You know, the beat's just a little off. The guitars are just a little off.
1: Yeah, the guitar that kind of propels it has got this syncopated rhythm going on. But I do like the subtle arrangement of it all. They're like the little punctuation from the synth horns, and then the kind of the slithery guitar line that comes in there that adds like a little cotton floaty cloud sound, but a really nice chill little love song.
0: Yeah, I think it's just about enjoying the simple pleasure of the company of somebody else, but maybe more than that, allowing yourself to enjoy that and not get too swept up in just the mess of life. You know, somebody once said that the real tragedy of life is not that it's so short, but that we are so easily distracted from actually living it.
1: Right. And something that seems like you and I often talk about on the show is like living in the moment and trying to live more in the moment and not trying to look backward or look forward too much. But this song really epitomizes that, I think.
0: Yeah. So Sen Morimoto has said that they've always been obsessed with time, as I am, and that this album, which again is called Time Is On Your Side, it's just their ongoing exploration of what time even is and how we move through it and how we feel time. But more than anything, they say that they just hope people are inspired to slow down.
1: Yeah.
0: So again, the album Time Is On Your Side from Sen Morimoto, and it is out October 23rd. Where do you want to go from there, Tom?
1: I think we should listen to a track from the upcoming album of one of my very favorite pianists, Víkingur Ólafsson from Iceland. I think you're a fan also.
0: I'm a massive fan, yes.
1: Yeah. This guy, he's only in his early 40s, and he just has not made a misstep in his career as far as I can tell. I mean, everything he does, concerts, albums, his writing about music is just golden. Well, let's talk about his playing. I mean, I think his playing is this winning combination of, like, warmth, precision, imagination. He's got this supple mind that is curious. He can see, like, a big picture. He's really kind of like an old soul, I think. And I've heard him a lot in concert, had him here at the Tiny Desk. Which is really cool. I mean, at the Tiny Desk, this is how sweet he is. Afterwards, I said, oh, let's sit down at the piano and play some piano forehands. And he said, oh, what do you want to play? And I said, let's play the Schubert Fantasy, which is a famous forehand piano piece. And little did he know that I don't know how to play the piano.
0: I was going to say, I didn't realize you were.
1: But we sat down there and he started playing, and then he was waiting for me to like come in and make my entrance. And I didn't really know what to do. So then I told him, I really don't know how to play the piano. And he said, here, I'm going to teach you. And he took my fingers and played the chords
0: for me. That's awesome.
1: Terrific. So he's got a new record that he kind of thinks of as his personal J.S. Bach journal. It's called Continuum 2, and it's the first album that he's made in this home studio that he built for himself. And we're going to hear an arrangement of one of Bach's biggest hits, The Air in the G String, which is from his orchestral suite in D. And there are two versions of this on the upcoming album, one for traditional grand piano, and then this version that we'll hear, which is just played on his upright piano.

0: You know, a lot of people, when they listen to the piano, they think, wow, the faster and the bigger and everything you go, they're like, oh, you must be really, really good. A lot of people don't realize how talented, how much talent that requires to play at that level,
1: sounds
0: that restrained.
1: So simple.
0: It sounds so simple.
1: But it's so elegant. He's always so artful. And that's his own arrangement. That's Víkingur Ólafsson, the Icelandic pianist, playing his own arrangement of Bach's Air in a G-String from his upcoming record, Continuum 2, out on November 13th. I just love how he so artfully rolls those chords. So elegant, but it's not fussy.
0: No, yeah,
1: there's
0: he took a,
1: fussy
0: few,
1: about it.
0: Took a few liberties here and there, but just so tastefully done.
1: And I like it how he just really slows that down. Another thing I always say about Víkingur Ólafsson is that I love his playing, but I also love his mind and his perspective on music. He says he played a little bit of Bach every day for the past 30 years or so. And in the liner notes, he writes, "It is the one constant factor in my life, no matter what else is going on. Playing his music is a way of putting your particular experience into context with the universal. When I play Bach," he says, "I'm reminded that historical eras in music are notions we superimpose on what is essentially a continuum, an unbroken thread linking us all, a running stream flowing through us."
0: And so true of that music, too. I mean, I think sometimes, again, people who don't listen to a lot of classical music, they'll think, do we really need another recording of this Bach piece? I mean, how many recordings of this piece are there? Does someone? And then I hear his interpretation of it.
1: Yeah, and it's his own arrangement. I mean, he's not trying to, you know, play the original note for note because it's, of course, it's an arrangement of an orchestral piece. But I just love how he just strips it down and really lets the beautiful melody just do all the work.
0: So remind me what this is from again, and is it out yet? Or
1: This is from his upcoming record out November 13th called Continuum 2. The pianist is Víkingur Ólafsson.
0: All right, we need to take a quick break, but we'll be back with more new music right after this, and you're listening to All Songs Considered from NPR Music. It's All Songs Considered from NPR Music. I'm Robin Hilton. I'm here with Tom Heisinger, and we're sharing some of our picks for the best new music out now. Tom, have you ever had a moment where you're listening to something new and you're kind of half paying attention, you're multitasking or doing whatever, and then there's a moment, a song that comes up that is so good. Maybe there's like a line or a sound or something that's so arresting that it yanks you out.
1: Oh, yeah.
0: Yeah, just instantly pulls you out and completely like steals and holds your gaze.
1: Yeah, and then you usually have to repeat the song right after.
0: Yeah, you hit back and you're like, wait a minute, what? And you hit the back button and you listen all over again. I mean, I love those moments, and they don't happen terribly often.
1: Right.
0: But when they do, they hit me really hard, and that's what happened with me while listening to this new album from the singer Lizzie McAlpine. The album is called Angel. It is a gorgeous, gorgeous record. So many cuts that I could go with, but the song that grabbed me in the way that I'm talking about is one called The Crowd. And what you need to know going into this song is that Lizzie McAlpine's father died in 2020. He died on March 13th of 2020. Mm. And since then, she has dedicated the 13th track of each album she's put out to him.
1: Hmm.
0: So this song, The Crowd, it's the 13th track on the album, and it is dedicated to her late father.

0: Suffice to say that when I first heard this song, I just bawled my eyes out.
1: Yeah, and we both don't have our dads anymore. Yeah. And yeah, that is a lovely commemoration, and it's not just neatly wrapped up in a bow family ballad. I mean, there's that line where it all went sideways, you know, yeah. So it wasn't like this perfect thing, and you can tell she perhaps feels a little guilty, and yeah. And she's dedicating these songs to maybe in some way assuage that guilt, or
0: yeah.
1: It's not just set up necessarily as like a too hanky tearjerker, right. Although it's emotional.
0: I mean, the way she sings, "I wish you told me more about your life," or later yeah. when she says, "I wish I'd had more childhood memories." Those are such simple ideas, so plainly spoken, but so potent.
1: Oh, oof.
0: You know, just like such a gut punch that I think everyone can relate to.
1: Oh, I mean, I have a very vivid memory of my brother and I taking my dad to our favorite place to drink beer, and he was about 90, and my dad was pretty buttoned up emotionally, and we thought, well, we're going to try to get him to
0: yeah.
1: unbutton a little bit, and we're going to try to ask him some questions and ask him, like, did you have regrets about this, and what about that? And
0: you just got wasted and nobody said anything.
1: he really didn't unbutton very much.
0: Yeah.
1: But that line reminded me of that. Like, yeah. Yes, there's stuff about my dad that I really wish yeah. I could have known.
0: Yeah. After my dad had passed away, we were cleaning out the house and we found this book, and it was titled, he had written on the front of it, "My Life."
1: Whoa.
0: And my brother, sister, and I look, we're like, oh my God, it's all going to be in there. And we opened it up. It was completely blank. Completely blank, which was totally his style. He was always messing with us like that, you know, like setting us up for something like
1: that. So that was a joke.
0: We think that was like, he would have thought ahead, I'm going to plant this
1: right.
0: And just wow. be totally empty. And just real quickly back on the Lizzy song, just the idea that everything she's doing is to get the crowd going loud yeah. enough so that he can hear it.
1: Right.
0: This whole album, as I said, is gorgeous. She can get really big and loud sometimes. Her songs
1: yes.
0: will just erupt yeah. with guitar noise and electronics and all kinds of, and I love that contrast in her music. But this song, it's the one that really, really hit me. Again, it's called The Crowd, and it's from an album called Angel that just came out from Lizzy McAlpine. But Tom, you got one more that I know you want to play.
1: I have one more. Her name is Inti Figgis Visueta. Composer. She's still in her early 30s, originally from here in Washington, D.C., now based in New York. And this is the first album devoted solely to her music. It's out on November 6th on New Amsterdam Records. It's called Music for Transitions, and it features largely her music for a string quartet performed here by the German ensemble called the Rothko Quartet. She writes music that she herself describes as an invitation to and a practice of community music making. She composes very much in collaboration with the musicians she's envisioning playing the music. They often can have a lot of say in where the composition ends up, and she writes often in a way that leaves a lot up to the performers. So we're going to hear a short section of a four-movement work called Samara, which is another word for the maple seed, you know, those little helicopter things that twirl
0: yeah,
1: and fall off the
0: yeah.
1: trees. That's what she's after here. The sections of the piece are Falling, Slow Spins, Find Roots, and To Fly Again. And we're going to hear Find Roots. And I warn you, the music starts out very softly and delicately, as if like tendrils of a seed are breaking out, reaching out, searching for nourishment, developing roots, and it gradually builds to like this bustling place of strength, and then it settles back down. And on this track, we hear the Rothko Quartet plus cellist Andrew Yee from the Ataka Quartet, who's a longtime friend of the composer of this music, Inti Figgis Visueta. It's Find Roots from a piece called Samara, and the album is out on November 6th. And I just want to make one quick shout out to the author of the album's thoughtful liner notes, Jennifer Gersten, a former NPR music intern and terrific writer. So here it is, Find Roots from Inti Figes Visueta.
0: It's a perfect note to go out on as we begin fall. This is my favorite time of year. Tom Heisinger, always a great hang. Thanks so much.
1: Thank you, Robin. 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